0: definitely backfire on you.
1: Thank you. You can imagine, Richard, you're coming in. You can imagine Eric here is an elder, and Edna is not of the same faith. Now, Eric must show the church that is leading in the absence of the pastor that he has his family under control. Richard, what kind of a scenario is that?
2: My position there will be maybe challenging to many, not least you, the viewer. But I think that in a situation where we go to different churches, there must be an agreed decision between me and my wife, which one we are going to go. We are going to go to the one that we agree. Most likely it will be the one that I agree to. And therefore I would want to make her understand. I'm a Seventh Adventist, my children will be Seventh Adventist.
1: I remember you talked about authority.
2: Now the authority now is coming out. This is authority now coming out. This is the one that I believe in. My wife, I'm sorry, we are going to go as Adventist. That's where it will go.
0: But if you didn't agree in the beginning, what if she says, no, I'm not going to church?
2: No, that's she. That's all right. That is she. But my children and her, we should go to my church.
1: Tabi, do you guys also disagree on which church to go to on a Sabbath?
3: Of course. No, I thank God for that because, you asked which church to go to on a Sabbath. I thank God for that. But I think this should start when you're dating.
0: True. Because you know my faith, I know your faith.
2: Yes.
0: You need to know when we'll have children, where will they go?
3: Yes.
0: I think,
3: But most of the times, unfortunately, when we're dating,
1: We are agreeing just before you say that we are agreeing all, or rather we are almost agreeing that for faith it is not beginning at home.
4: Although some marriages they are lucky that they have agreed mutually to go into one faith, and others have failed. So you cannot really tell which one will succeed. So the best thing is to cautiously work it out before we get into it.
1: Okay.
5: Yes. I was just trying to say, sometimes I might agree during our courtship that I will convert, will be of the same faith. And then once I'm in, hell.
0: And it's so difficult.
5: Very difficult.
1: Yeah. You change. Yeah. We say you remove your nail.
0: And you see there's a point that we were saying that the children maybe we allow the father goes, daddy goes with children, maybe on this day, then mommy. You see, at the end of the day, the morals or the spirit it will be so difficult for them to pick like which concept will I pick from this church. Yes. So we put the children in a status where they
5: confusion.
0: Are not. There's so much confusion.
3: Yeah.
0: At the end of the day, we destroy their life.
2: Very true.
1: Another thing, I am a father and I have two boys. I'm rarely at home.
2: Yes.
1: I work in another town.
2: Absolutely.
1: Or in another country.
2: Yes.
1: For another town, I only come over the weekends. How would you help me to nurture my boys? Because these boys need to see a man so that they can pick traits and characters how men should behave. How would you treat me? Because I'm not there. She's dealing with the boys. You have such scenarios.
0: When you come back,
1: I
0: believe when you come back, maximize on the time that you'll be having with the children. Make sure you instill something. You'll be calling, you'll be talking to them. That is also part of them knowing that you're with them. But whenever you get an opportunity, we know by the way it's very difficult. Now people work so far away. You'll find even a home where the mother is not there the whole week, the father is not there. It's only the house manager. But make sure when you come back, and please remember to be always praying. Prayers work a lot. At the time you come back, I just pray that you maximize on the time. Do whatever you are able to do. If there is something that you want to instill that daddies are the head or daddies should be role models, please do it. Yes.
1: Can we have a special show for praying, for a woman praying? We will have that. Edna, you had something?
5: Actually, it's what Linda has just said. Maximize. When you are at home, what do you do? Okay? If it's instilling the, maybe going to church. full force. I'm Kenny, you know?
0: Yes.
5: Wake up. Today is Sabbath. We need to prepare. You're at the forefront. Yeah? They'll see, they'll feel your presence. Even when you're not there, they know, hey, if daddy was here, this is what will be happening. And I think my husband here has a scenario. In our lives,
1: he has an example.
5: He wanted to interject, so let him.
4: So me, I'm a practical example. I was with my children. I've been with my children since they were born. But I need to reach that time that I had to move out because of
1: work.
4: Work. So you could see that bond that you are you've been giving instruction and guidance, then you have to hand it over to the. To the mother. I would say that even psychologically and emotionally, I felt disturbed. But what I could do is that I used to make sure that I have called them frequently in the morning. I know the time they're supposed to go to school, when the car should be picking them. I could even call the mother and ask, have they gone out to school in the evening? Have they done homework? Have you prayed? Have you studied your lesson preparation for the next Sabbath? And as you were saying, when you now come over the weekend, you tend to maximize. Although there are things you may not be able to cover
5: completely.
4: But as you have said, now it reaches a point where you have to pray and believe that in my absence, God should be able to fill the gap that I could have done.
1: The woman.
3: I agree with what Edna, Eric, and your wife have said. One thing about devotion is really, really key. Because when you have, for instance, you can even have a devotional book that you read every day. So that way, even you as a dad who is working away, you can even call and say, so what are we, what is the devotion all about today? So who prayed? Because you should also have turns in praying. And because of technology that has made it so easy, you can even pray with them over the phone. Like today is the distance to pray. So there you won't miss so much.
2: Okay, very true.
3: Yeah.
5: Very as well, true. She talked about prayer, Linda. You, on the other side, who is not with the children, the father. No, we are told that some of us are where we are because of the prayers of our mothers and of our parents. So prayers are key in this as well. While you are out there, remember to commit your children, your family in God's hands daily. That God fills that gap in your prayers, in your absence. Yes.
3: And then, depending on the age, for instance, if you have younger kids, always talk to them. I know there's going to be like, you know what, Daddy? Jen did this to me. Make sure you act and say, okay, fine, Jen, make sure you talk to the sibling who, you know, and then you just make sure, you know what, I'm going to come over the weekend, you're going to have this conversation, so that the children also feel part of you.
2: Very true.
4: Yeah. And actually, you said it's true, like me, when I could come back, my daughter will always have a list of
3: things that
4: I must address.
3: Yes.
4: And even now, she'll always have issues. So and so did this to me in the evening. So she would like to see me address them.
3: Yes.
4: And I must mention, she'll even pull me and say, now let's go to their house so that you address this case. So in a manner, you have to be a judge and address it.
3: Yes.
1: In that manner, she's also utilizing that time to spend with daddy because she knows the pattern that daddy will be
2: going
1: away.
2: You'll be away in a day or two.
1: Now, time. You set rules. In a school, there are rules. And there's time for everything. There's time for meals, time to bed, time for everything. How do you instill the time, especially, you know, children can play up to 8. Whenever you have devotion, do you have a specific time? How is that important for the growth of a child, Richard?
2: The people who have lived away from the families probably can tell us even better. But I think that these things should be defined in a sitting between you and the wife and how you bring up your children. And you put down times. And even if you are able to call at that specific time, you are doing it because you know this is the time for that kind of prayer or whatever it is that is supposed to be done, you are going to call at such a time. And I think my view is that these things must be defined. Mm-hmm. Between this time and that time, people, they're still in school. Mm. When they come home, they're going to do A, B, C, D. After that, they're going to go to the next one. After that, they're going to go to the next one and the other. Until the last time, the last minute, when they are supposed to be together with your wife or their mother, whatever the case.
3: I think most of the time, families have different
2: roles,
0: and then
2: yeah.
0: most of the time, whether children are very, must I say, faithful or they learn very fast. They will always know this is the devotional time. If it passes or it comes, he or she will be like, we are late. Or you see the child picking maybe the hymnals and the Bibles, putting them ready so that people can come. Mm-hmm. Because if they get used to it, even us, maybe from our childhood, we knew that at this period we should be at this point doing thing A or thing B. So I think if we nurture them, in them keeping time or in a particular routine, this is what they are supposed to be doing, it will just come in them, and then we are able to put the right thing in them so that they're able to do the right thing at the right time,
2: so that
0: they don't waste a lot of time doing maybe other things that are not supposed to be done. Mm. So we instill it very early in their life when they're growing up. Mm. Yeah.
4: So in that case, I agree, but we need to look at it especially deliberately, especially for parents who work.
0: Yeah.
4: And those jobs that sometimes demand that you leave work even past five. Mm. So how do you balance that? Because especially if you have young children, it's different if your children in a boarding school or not, when the two of you are in the house. So you need to look at it and when do we get home?
2: Mm-hmm.
4: When do we ensure that supper is prepared?
2: Mm-hmm.
4: When do children do homework?
0: Mm-hmm. And do they sleep?
4: When do we worship?
2: Mm-hmm.
4: Yeah. At the time when their mind is still alert.
0: Mm-hmm.
4: So that balancing must always be deliberate.
0: Consider.
4: So the house must have a timetable, especially for the evening. And what should come first? Remember, things that are done last, they are done hurriedly and sometimes have a sudden.
2: Yeah.
4: And unfortunately, we tend to slot like worship.
0: The last.
4: Mm. Ideally, it should be the first.
3: Yeah.
4: Mm-hmm. Mm-hmm. Upper there is homework.
0: Mm.
4: Some of them are dozing. Some of them, they're crying
6: to
4: food.
6: They take a bath. Mm.
4: The mother should be in the kitchen. Maybe food is not prepared. Mm. So how do you balance that? Mm. But as you have said, if you can have a house timetable and strictly stick to it, and our children are very loyal, they can help you in adhering to the house timetable, the circle of prayer, who should come in today and at what time.
2: Mm.
4: So it's something that we have to deal with. But remember, the devil will always want to sneak in something.
3: Yeah.
4: That at the time you realize you want to sit there and do this, there's breaking news on the TV.
2: Mm.
3: I know.
4: Something, breaking news.
6: Or,
4: very
6: or
4: interesting.
6: Your favorite, show, Family Times is coming in, and
5: it's time for devotion.
6: But you are like, this is Family Times, you can just watch and go and sleep.
4: Yeah.
6: But then now, we are talking about ideal, what
2: ideal
6: should happen.
4: Yes.
6: Now, there is this family that whatever we are talking about is Greek. They don't understand it because they've never seen such a thing. It's like this, broken families where there is no really what we've talked about, starting from maybe the absence of either a parent, or rather there is no devotion. The father or the mother is an alcoholic.
0: Or you could be having both of the parents, but there's
6: constantly fighting.
0: Yeah.
6: What about these people?
3: I'm glad we're talking about school as the first what?
6: Home as the first.
3: So, even you, dear viewer, even if you do not do this, there's always the first time.
0: Mm.
3: You go to school and you're being taught chemistry. You've never learned chemistry in your life.
2: Mm.
3: So, if you have never done devotion, there's always the first time.
2: Mm-hmm.
3: You can start. You don't have to do everything all at once.
0: Start small.
3: You can start like do your baby steps. You can even start by singing together with your kids, and you pray that day, or you can involve your child. If your children don't go to church, at least you know that there's a God in heaven.
0: Mm.
3: Start small. Do your devotion, or sing and pray. We have devotional books that can guide, depending on the age of the child or the children. there are devotional books for children that you can use that will also

0: you know, our homes, we have tried to, you know,
1: carry
0: bring
1: them.
0: It, we carry
2: to
0: them
2: to
0: our now,
1: mm-hmm.
0: you know, the families that we have. But then now, I'm still on this broken family. You see, these children are still learning, whether they are good morals or immorality. These children are basically learning, because the mind of the child is, you know, they say is a tabula rasa, empty.
1: Mm.
0: So whatever you put in is what they
2: yeah.
0: take in. Eric, how important is a home as a first school, especially when it comes to the two of you settling scores?
2: Thank you. One of the aspects that you need to know a home as a first school is that parents, with the parents,
0: mm.
2: we must demonstrate our traits
1: mm.
2: by action,
1: mm.
2: action, not by what we say. And one of the responsibilities that are entrusted in the parents is that your communication must always be smooth and one that has respect.
0: Mm.
2: And you should not differ, you should not quarrel before the children.
1: Yes.
0: Mm.
2: So that's something that however much you want to differ, you'll either sort out that thing
1: mm.
2: when the children have
1: but
2: left.
1: But if I
2: off,
1: cannot hold it?
2: Oh, in the
1: event, I cannot
2: so,
1: hold it.
2: So sometimes, sometimes it might get out of control,
1: mm.
2: but you must always
0: mm.
2: try to refrain. You know, a child will wonder, they've never seen parents exchange,
0: mm.
2: mother and father, so they
0: mm.
2: wonder, is this practical, they're just dreaming?
0: Mm.
2: And
1: yeah, have you ever watched children? Sometimes children are so funny, and they observe every bit.
3: Yeah,
1: you'll find them playing. They call it kalongolongo,
3: mm.
1: chamama, chababa. You find them. They will the way mimicking. They will mimic you the way you speak
3: what
1: on
3: for
1: phone.
3: What?
1: Maybe she'll pick the phone and then maybe hold her, and she's like maybe sometimes you do it unconscious. But when you find her, you. They will give you
3: yeah.
1: your character.
3: Yeah.
1: And at times, maybe you'll be, when you're talking to someone, you're yelling and you're shouting, that is what they will be.
3: Yeah, it's true.
1: So I always believe that as parents, even if you're a single parent, the way you behave before your children is key.
0: Mm.
1: Because most probably they will just pick what they are used to.
3: Yeah.
1: And they will pick it like it is normal. This is how life should be.
0: Mm.
1: Yes.
2: But the children are very keen. Like in our case, I know that's why she's laughing. My children have always tried to talk like me. The way I address them.
1: You come and sit.
0: How do you talk at home? Edna, you tell us how he talks at home.
2: I've always found them in bedroom talking,
0: mm.
2: talking like me.
1: Mm.
2: And
3: you
2: but
3: sneak
2: then children
3: you
2: are,
3: sneak on them.
2: Children
3: oh,
2: are
3: right.
2: very keen.
3: They're very keen, actually.
2: They even say that they know my footsteps. When I'm coming to the house, when I'm walking outside the veranda, they know my footsteps.
4: Yes,
0: mm.
4: yes.
2: Actually, there's a time I was surprised when my daughter, 4 years, she came, she ran to open, I knocked the gate and she ran to open. So she peeped through that hole.
0: Mm.
2: Then she said that she saw the feet. The trouser belongs to dad, but the shoes don't belong to dad.
3: Mm.
2: So she didn't know whether to open or not at 4 years.
0: Mm.
2: And at that day, actually, I had bought new shoes.
4: Yes.
2: So, but she knows all my attire. She
3: very
2: knows.
3: Very observative, yes.
2: So those are things you cannot know,
0: mm.
2: but they're very observative. So,
1: mm. Key.
2: We
1: school.
2: Must always
1: yeah.
2: restrain and refrain on what you are saying, even if you don't feel like.
0: Mm-hmm.
2: In the presence of children, please.
3: You have
2: try.
3: To show unity.
2: Yeah.
3: You know,
4: yes.
3: parents should not
4: it is. I'm just wondering, as the observance of your daughter,
3: 4 years.
4: At 4 years, I tend to look at my wife sometimes and I think she has got so many of those shoes that she'll be looking and she'll be confused. Like, is this really my mother?
3: They are very keen. You cannot even buy any attire, be
4: you
3: it
4: see,
3: a shoe no, or even
0: no,
3: the handbag.
0: This is new.
3: My
2: brother,
3: you buy that new shoe.
4: Wow. Yes.
3: No?
2: Just tell the news.
3: Oh, sorry, I am. You put
4: what
3: a
4: I'm
3: new shoe.
4: Is, their mother should not confuse them. They should take my shoes.
1: Like,
4: my shoes.
1: In short, it's like at home,
4: it
1: really counts. In this school that
4: True.
1: We call home.
4: Mm.
1: It really shapes the character of our children,
0: mm.
1: whatever they pick. So we need to be very careful.
3: Yeah.
1: Whether we are single or married, we need to really, really check on this.
0: Mm.
3: And to add on.

0: That, remember, it is home as a school.
1: Yes.
0: For children and for parents, caregivers or guardians. Mm. So we are also learning as the children grow up, the impact that our mannerisms within the home have on the children. So it's not just a school for the children, but for everyone within the home.
1: Within the environment.
2: What are you saying?
3: I've just remembered that we've not talked of the school impacting on us as parents. What do we learn from this school? We've only measured so much on children.
2: We started by saying that the most important thing that we learn is patience, because you're meeting someone, and
3: you also learn how to apologize sometimes.
2: We learn a lot. And you see, it's the same thing that trickles to the children. Ladies and gentlemen, we have run out of time, and this is the point where now we ask, what do we do? Is there hope for families that are looking like they've veered off the road? What can we tell this couple, or rather this mother with her son or a daughter, and she's just alone feeling like, I'm not giving my children the best or my child the best? Where do we run to? We want to, like, you know, basically tell them that there is hope. At Hope Channel, there is hope. Let me start with Edna. Maybe you can talk to our viewer.
0: So, viewer, whatever situation you find yourself in, home as the first school, there is hope. Whether you do not know what to do, we are told that God is present in our lives only if we turn to Him. And actually, we are told that every step in our lives, even as we bring up these children, let us not do it ourselves, because there is a place where the human wisdom can't do anything. And then that is where now we need God.
2: Thank you.
0: And the most important thing is repetition, instilling these values, morals, and everything. We have to repeat, because these are children.
1: Every time.
0: Yes.
2: Thank you. Eric?
4: Thank you. Home is a foundation and the best unit of a society. So certainly I know that if we weaken the home, we will have weakened our society, community, and even our churches. But again, God has always instructed that we need to invest home as our first priority. Teaching and getting children and even ourselves should not be given as a second thought or a second priority. As Edna said, we need to invest in prayers. There is no human wisdom that can manage a home effectively if you forget to bring God in the midst of that home. So let's pray even though things are not working at times, but persistently pray as individuals and as a family, and God has given assurance that everything will be fine.
2: Thank you. Tabby?
5: Dear viewer, it is never too late to start. You know what? If you do not have a united home,
1: This has to happen every time.
4: Sorry?
3: Ngoje kwanza.
6: They may not be exactly.
4: Yes, I can.
6: You can. So we begin with you addressing
4: the viewer.
3: Na time imesha, si anarudisha time. Time atarudisha.
1: This thing doesn't go off.
3: Endelea.
2: Endio hiyo.
3: Sure you go.
1: Ayendi.
3: Atiana huko.
4: Simi nakata kwenda.
1: Yes, man. Ayendi. Bado. Bado. Bado mekata.
3: Peleka huko nyuma.
1: arudi tu.
3: Peleka yetu, peleke uko, ililie uko kwa nini?
1: Mekata.
6: Eric, we are beginning with you. Just look at the camera. In five, number three, two, one, Eric.
4: So, viewer, we have to acknowledge that a home is a foundation of a society and a community. And where the strength, the devil has always tried to weaken. That if we weaken the home, then the whole society will collapse. But God has always been with us and has given us assurance that he will empower our homes.
2: Mm-hmm.
4: We have this experience that there's no parental wisdom that can give the best to a home if we ignore the principles of God.
2: Mm-hmm.
4: So always now and again, let us repeatedly commit our families to God through prayer, you know, private prayers and public prayers, and God will come in and intervene so that we have a successful home that's preparing to receive the kingdom of heaven.
2: Mm-hmm. Thank you. Amen. Tabi?
5: Dear viewer, I just want to encourage you, if you haven't started probably doing devotion in your home, please try today. Because when you are united as a family, we're going to also have a united church and also a united country.
2: Amen.
5: Thank you.
2: Richard?
1: Thank you. Just as my colleagues have said, home is the first school for us,
2: mm-hmm.
1: for our children.
2: Mm.
1: And we do our best to try to bring them up in a manner which will actually take care of them as they grow up.
2: Mm-hmm.
1: They can live in the society, they can live with everybody.
2: Mm-hmm.
1: But above that, always go back to God.
2: Amen.
1: Always rely on God to give you the leading in trying to bring up children who eventually you'll be proud of.
2: Mm.
1: Yes.
2: Thank you. Linda?
3: Dear viewer, our God is a God of second chances. Mm. Don't lose hope. And again, I love how he doesn't leave us just hanging in there. He has given us even books. We are able to also read books to guide us on how we are able to reignite our family, to start a home. So don't forget to read our books. Don't forget to ask God to give you the knowledge to do that.
2: Thank you so much. We want to appreciate the stakeholders in this school, parents, children, and everyone else involved in this. You are doing a very good job. The only thing that we must do is to keep doing that good job. There is no any other way, because we are bringing up a family that will shape the society of tomorrow. Just like everyone has said, it is important to put everything to God. Thank you so much, Eric and Edna, for your time and for your contribution. Thank you so much, Tabitha and Richard. It is always just good to listen to you. Thank you, Dush, for sitting next to me and giving powerful contributions. And thank you, dear viewer, for listening. See you next time.
7: A dusty and barren road in the small Egyptian village of Darshur leads to an architectural wonder that stands as a testament to the power of perseverance and the power of new beginnings. The Red Pyramid, located 20 miles south of Cairo, is known as the first true pyramid to be successfully completed. It is called the Red Pyramid because of the reddish hue of the outer limestone. It is truly a perfect pyramid in shape, size, and angle. It has the honor and distinction of having been the blueprint for all future pyramids. Not far from the Red Pyramid, down the same dusty road, stands a distorted pyramid known as the Bent Pyramid. It was constructed before the Red Pyramid by the same architect. However, midway through the construction, the architect had a sickening, sinking realization that the walls of the pyramid were angled steeper than was sustainable. The pyramid would collapse if they continued in the same course. This was a fatal flaw. But instead of quitting, the architect looked for a solution. After much thought and recalculations, he had an architectural breakthrough that literally changed the face of all pyramids. The workmen implemented a new angle, and thus the pyramid was saved. And although it looks deformed, it still stands to this day, over 4,500 years later. Using his knowledge from the mistake of the bent pyramid, the architect went on to build the red pyramid. And this was the pyramid that was used as the blueprint to build the perfection of all pyramids, the Great Pyramid of Giza. It is the only surviving wonder that is almost fully intact of the seven wonders of the ancient world. It was built as the tomb for the Pharaoh Khufu of the fourth Egyptian dynasty in 2530 BC. And still to this day, the creation of this pyramid is a mind-boggling mystery. Some of the granite blocks inside of the pyramid came from the Aswan Quarry, located 600 miles away, the biggest of which weighs over 60 tons. 60 tons is 132,000 pounds. How in the world were they able to move the crushing weight of that solid granite rock over 600 miles away to this location is a mystery of all mysteries. But what isn't a mystery is the profound lesson we can learn from the blunder of the bent pyramid. You know, in life, we've all made mistakes. We miscalculate, build things at a wrong angle, and are left with the failure of a bent pyramid. It is perfectly natural for imperfect human beings to make perfect mistakes. In a world of challenges, it's easy to fail and hard to succeed. And perhaps you can relate with this more than you wish. Maybe you tried to establish a business only for it to break in bankruptcy. Perhaps you've worked to build a family only for it to be severed in separation and divorce. Maybe you failed someone by a broken promise, or you came up short on that once-in-a-lifetime opportunity. And now you sit in front of a bent pyramid, burdened with self-blame and regret, wishing you would have done things differently, wishing you could go back in time and have another shot at it. Well, just like the story of the bent pyramid, you need to know that your failure doesn't define who you are. Your mistakes don't determine your worth. What matters right now is what you do with it. Like the architect of the bent pyramid, we can learn from our mistakes, take that knowledge, and try again. It's not too late to have a fresh start and a brand new beginning. So if you've fallen, you can rise again. You can bounce back from bankruptcy. After a devastating divorce, you can learn to love and trust once again. You can move forward despite your devastating loss, no matter how bad it is. You can rebuild your life from the rubble of your past mistakes. It's not the end, my friend. Just learn from the mistakes of the past, because every saint has a past. But thank God that every sinner has a future. So face the future with absolute confidence. And remember that we need never, ever live with regret, so long as we learn and grow from our mistakes. Have the wrong angles of your mistakes bent the pyramid of your life? Whether you have made a mistake or someone else's mistake has affected you is of little importance compared to this, that God, the master architect, will help you straighten out your angles and build a perfect pyramid of a holy life in you. God promises that He will complete the good work that He has begun in you. God is invested in your eternal salvation. He will make the crooked things straight. We may make mistakes, but God never does. So I encourage you today to give to God the broken and bent pyramid of your life. Allow Him to help you re-examine and recalculate the wrong angles of your mistakes and perfect the crooked parts of your life. He will guide you faithfully through this life all the way to the life to come. And as a result, your life and legacy will last much longer than the great ancient pyramids of Egypt. Your story will be told for all of time and eternity as a perpetual example of the skill and wisdom of the master architect. And that which seemed impossible will be looked upon with awe and amazement at what the divine architect can do in you, for you, to you, and through you. So just rest upon this awesome assurance today.

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Our Zoom meeting ID is 951-207-6345. That's 951-207-6345. And the passcode is prayer. I want to invite you every Thursday night to join us for prayer and the study of God's Word. 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
1: What you are about to hear is amazing. Something you won't hear anywhere else. That's because you're locked in to the number one radio station with the number one radio show. So no matter what you're doing, whether you're at work, at home, driving in the car, you'll be exposed to radio excellence. If you think you can find this kind of entertainment somewhere else, you're wrong. So get yourself ready for some fun, because it starts right now.

0: I've heard so many stories about how people have turned on the radio, they happen to come across that station, and they heard a truth about Jesus, about who God is, about how much he loves them, that it completely changed their life and brought them off the brink of suicide and brought them into a relationship with God Almighty. And it's just amazing. And it's been a blessing for me and my family, not just to receive, but also to give, knowing how impactful it is all over the world. And so if you'd like to step into that today, don't wait another second. Step into a partnership today.
1: God established the Sabbath at the very beginning. It was so that man would remember him. That's why the fourth commandment begins by saying, remember the Sabbath day to keep it holy. And at the end of this commandment, it says, the reason why I want you to remember the Sabbath day is because it reminds you of the great creator of the heavens and the earth, his greatness, his power, and his love towards you in giving you everything without even asking.
2: An unshakable confidence shines from the inside out, enticing others towards the gift of rest as well. 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

dull. They feel spiritually empty. We have more access to truth than ever before. We can listen to preaching anytime. We can open scripture whenever we want. Yet many believers feel that something is missing. We know more, but we're not always spiritually stronger. We understand truth, but the same inner struggles keep showing up. We pray for clarity. We ask God for strength. Still, there's something inside us that pulls us in the opposite direction. So the question becomes very simple. Why is the battle so hard to win? Why is there such an inner struggle at times? There's a discipline that appears through Scripture. You see it especially in moments when God's people needed clarity, when they were seeking direction in their lives, or when they were trying to humble their hearts before God. And by the end of this message, you may discover something surprising, a practice that many Christians are overlooking. And it may actually be one of the most practical to us for spiritual transformation. Think about a very ordinary moment. You decide you're going to eat healthy that day. You've planned it. The morning goes well. Everything feels disciplined. Everything feels under control. Then the day gets long. You're tired, maybe a little stressed. And before long, you realize that you're hungry too. Suddenly, things you weren't thinking about very much earlier start getting your attention. The snack. Maybe something sweet. Maybe just a little more than you planned. And in that moment, you know exactly what the better choice is. But there's this struggle inside of you. You remember what you intended to do, what you desired to do, what you wanted to do. Still, there's another voice negotiating. Just this once. It's not a big deal. You deserve it. And if we're honest, that negotiation doesn't only happen with food. It happens with our time and how we spend it. It happens with entertainment, what we listen to, what we look at, what we see. It happens with habits that we know will weaken us. Something inside of us keeps leaning toward comfort, even when convictions point in the other direction. So why does desire sometimes overpower principle? Why does appetite so often challenge the will? Because the first battle in human history was over appetite. We read about that in Genesis, the third chapter. Eve stands before a tree. The serpent has already planted doubt about God's character in her mind. Does God really love you? Does he really want what's best for you? Satan suggested. Then Scripture describes something interesting. The tree looked good for food. In other words, appetite entered the story. A desire pushed against trust. This desire in her heart to experience the taste of that food. Appetite confronted the will, and the will surrendered. If appetite was the doorway through which sin entered the world, it shouldn't surprise us that Satan confronted Christ at the same doorway, the issue of appetite. That was the first temptation. Jesus had just been baptized. The heavens open. The Spirit descends. The Father declares, "This is my beloved Son, in whom I'm well pleased." Right after that moment, the Spirit leads Jesus into the wilderness. And before any temptation begins, Scripture tells us something important. Jesus fasts for 40 days. Picture that wilderness for a moment. No crowds. No disciples, no villages, just silence. Day after day, the sun rises over dry hills and barren rocks. There's no food, no comfort, no distraction. 40 days passed. The body weakens. Strength, that's physical strength, fades. Hunger becomes constant. And it is precisely then, when Christ is physically weakest, that Satan arrives. Not when Jesus is strong,

not when he's surrounded by people, but when he's alone and exhausted. The first words out of Satan's mouth are simple. It's a simple command. Command these stones to become bread. At first glance, that temptation doesn't even sound shocking. Christ is hungry. Bread would solve the problem, but something deeper was going on. Something much deeper was happening. The question underneath the temptation was this: would appetite rule, or would the word of God rule? Jesus answered with a principle that is echoed throughout history, down through the centuries: man shall not live by bread alone, but by every word that proceeds out of the mouth of God. Adam fell, surrounded by abundance. Christ triumphed, surrounded by deprivation. Yet the battlefield was the same: appetite. Most of us will never face 40 days in the wilderness. Still, we encounter smaller wildernesses, moments almost every day, moments when appetite presses against principle, moments when desire challenges the will, moments when we know what we ought to do, but we feel too weak to do it. Now, here is something many Christians overlook. When you follow the pattern of Scripture, notice something interesting. At the moments when God's people are facing their greater challenges and need deeper clarity, a certain discipline appears again and again. That discipline is fasting. Let me share with you something significant about fasting. Fasting opens our hearts and minds to be more sensitive to the Spirit of God. Fasting helps us to have that sense of a closer walk with God because we can spend more time with Him. You see, some people hear that word fasting and immediately think of extremes. Others assume it belongs only to ancient prophets. Some think it's legalism trying to achieve merit. Certainly it's not that. Yet Scripture presents fasting in a different light. Daniel fasted while seeking for understanding. That's one good reason for fasting. It is that we have more time to pray. Skipping a meal provides extra time to seek God. The early church fathers fasted before making important decisions. Why? Because, as we said, fasting clears our minds to be more sensitive to the Spirit of God. David once wrote these words in Psalm 35, "I humbled my soul with fasting." Notice the language carefully. He didn't say he impressed God. He said he humbled his soul. Fasting was never meant to be a performance. It was never meant to earn points from God. It was meant to be posture, a way of quieting appetite, strengthening the will, and bringing the heart into deeper humility before God. When fasting enters the picture, something else begins to happen. Comfort is removed. And when comfort disappears, certain things start rising to the surface. Irritation, impatience, restlessness. Suddenly we notice how much of our emotional stability was connected to comfort. Normally, appetite stays satisfied. When appetite stays satisfied, the deeper impulses of the heart remain at times hidden. Remove comfort, and the condition of the heart becomes easier to see. Fasting doesn't change God, it exposes you. What do I mean by that? When we fast, the realization can be that we're uncomfortable. Most of us prefer the version of ourselves that appears when everything feels comfortable. When we're well-fed, well-rested, undisturbed, we feel in control. But when you take comfort away, the real condition of the heart begins to show itself. Not because fasting created those impulses, but because fasting revealed what was already there. Fasting also strengthens us. It strengthens something inside of us. Now, let me explain this. When the Holy Spirit
leads us to be so burdened about something that we take time to pray, when that indeed happens, God's Spirit fills our hearts in very unique ways and strengthens us to face the challenge. But when hunger rises and we choose restraint, the will, strengthened by the Spirit, becomes stronger. Appetite learns something important. It isn't the master. The Spirit of God is. And something else begins to happen. The soul grows quieter. Fasting doesn't make God louder. It makes you quieter. Interestingly, Ellen White makes a very similar observation. She explains that for certain situations, fasting and prayer are recommended. She says, and I quote, "Now and onward till the close of time." Now get this, this is in the context of end time. "The people of God should be more earnest, more wide awake, not trusting in their own wisdom, but in the wisdom of their leader." Now listen. "They should set aside days for fasting and prayer." That's found in Councils on Diets and Food. It's page 188. Now, we do this not as extremism, not as a way of earning God's favor, but as a way of humbling the soul and seeking God more earnestly. And when the noise of appetite settles down, the voice of the Spirit often becomes easier to hear. All through the Old Testament, we see the prophets of God urging Israel to set aside days of fasting and prayer, opening their heart to receive the mighty power of the Holy Spirit. Of course, fasting was never meant to become extreme. It was never intended to harm the body or prove spiritual superiority. Instead, it was meant to be a quiet discipline of humility, a way of stepping back from comfort so the heart can seek God more earnestly. Why? Because sometimes the soul needs a deeper posture of humility. Sometimes clarity requires quieting the physical impulses that constantly demand attention. Now, there's another moment in Scripture where fasting becomes incredibly or especially meaningful. It's called the Day of Atonement. We read about this in the book of Leviticus. Once each year, Israel entered a time of deep heart searching. And the book of Leviticus says that the people were to afflict their souls. The phrase may sound unusual today, but its meaning was clear. Humble the heart. Step away from your comfort. Examine your life before God. Ask the honest question, is my heart truly surrendered? Is there anything that I'm holding on to? Do I have this undivided heart? Seventh-day Adventists believe that the message of the Day of Atonement speaks to the time in which we are living. It's a time of judgment. It's a time to be sure that our hearts are right with God, not a time to fear, but a time of seriousness, because in a world obsessed with comfort, God still calls his people to deeper surrender. And historically, one way believers expressed that humility, that surrender, that consecration was fasting. Not as punishment, certainly not. Not as extremism, but as a declaration. Lord, my appetites do not rule me. They don't control me. Lord, you do. Let's come back to the question we started with. Why do we keep at times losing some spiritual battles? Why at times we fail on the same point again and again? Perhaps the battlefield has been closer than we realized. The first battle in human history was over appetite. And many of the struggles we face today are fought on that same ground. Thankfully, God has not left us without help. I love Paul's words where Paul says in Philippians 4, verse 13, "I can do all things through Christ that strengthens me." You see, throughout Scripture, God has placed a quiet discipline that humbles the soul, that strengthens the will, that helps bring together our hearts
to be one with God, and the influence of the Spirit to touch our lives, fasting, not as a burden, not as something to earn points from God, not as legalism, not as religious performance, but as a way of saying, Lord, my desires do not rule me, you do. And there's another benefit from fasting. Scientific research also indicates the health benefits of fasting. Simply fasting for a single day can help reduce the obesity epidemic in our world. It can provide many other health benefits. You know, maybe the beginnings are very simple. Just maybe it's God wants us to start a day at a time. Certainly not some extensive fast that destroys our health, not 40 days like Jesus. Not something extreme. But perhaps it starts with skipping a meal and taking that hour to pray. Maybe it starts with a 24-hour fast. Set that time aside for prayer. Set it aside for reflection. Set it aside for surrender. Because sometimes the quiet disciplines we overlook become the very places where God reshapes our heart. Let's pray. Father in heaven, reshape our hearts. In a life of busyness, hectic activity, where we tend to run and not wait, help us at times to fast, to skip a meal, to take time to pray, and to meditate on the things of eternity. Father, give us clear minds, give us healthy bodies, and help us by your Spirit, through your Spirit, because of your Spirit, to resist the inclinations of the flesh and be overcomers through Jesus Christ our Lord. Amen.

0: You've heard it said that if a thing seems like it's too good to be true, then it probably is. Well, not always. A charity received an email saying someone wanted to give a gift of $15 million. Suspected of being a phishing hoax, the email was ignored for a month. Several emails to one organization about a $20 million gift were ignored because no one recognized the name of the sender, and they thought it was all fake. Except those emails, and many others like them, were anything but fake. They were sent by Mackenzie Scott, the fourth richest woman in the world, who in recent times has become a major league philanthropist, generously giving away billions of dollars to organizations whose work and mission she values. Many organizations simply couldn't believe that large, unexpected gifts would come from essentially out of nowhere. They were understandably thrilled to be the beneficiaries of such munificence. It wasn't too good to be true after all. Now, think about the gift of salvation. God gives sinners, undeserving, faulty people, the gift of eternal life. Because it's a gift, it's free. You can't deserve it. You can't earn it. You cannot ever be worthy of it. But God gives it to you anyway. Now, in the case of the charities that received Ms. Scott's donations, they were charities, doing work that Ms. Scott at least believed was worthy, doing something she and others believed was valuable. Organizations making a positive contribution, such as colleges, YMCAs, and groups that feed the hungry. But God gives salvation to people who cannot point to their good works. So why does He do it? John 3:16. For God so loved the world that He gave His only begotten Son, that whosoever believeth in Him should not perish but have everlasting life. God gives you eternal life out of love. It's not too good to be true. I'm John Bradshaw.
1: Direct your attention to the second chapter of the book of Mark. Let's see what God has to say to us tonight. Mark chapter 2, and I begin reading from verse 3. And they come unto Him, bringing one sick of the palsy, which was born of four. And when they could not come nigh unto Him for the press, they uncovered the roof where He was. And when they had broken it up, they let down the bed wherein the sick of the palsy lay. When Jesus saw their faith, He said unto the sick of the palsy, Son, thy sins be forgiven thee. I've entitled our study for tonight, Authorized Break-In. Authorized Break-In. Let's bow together as we pray. Father, we are grateful tonight for what we know is the influence of Thy Holy Spirit. We recognize now that without that power, we cannot understand the Word, nor can we be blessed by it. So we ask now that the sweet influence of Jesus, the powerful influence of Jesus, might be dispensed to this place. And as we study Thy Word tonight, let us know that power in our lives, personally, so that there might be changes in us. In the name of Jesus, we pray, let everyone say, Amen. Amen. Tonight we look at a study in contrast. The fact is that the two locations that will come together could not be more different. There is a man at home dying. The Bible says that he is sick with palsy, but you must understand that the state of the art in terms of medicine had not advanced so much. So that what you read here may not in fact give a proper picture of how serious it was. This man had found himself in a situation where not only was he ill, but when he went to those who ought to have had the authority to call on God's name and heal him, these people said, in fact, you deserve to be sick. In those days, it was thought that when you were sick, it was the punishment of God. That would be a terrible thing in this day, wouldn't it? The fact is that the environment is full of so much pollution. The fact is that just living in this society gives you strange access to disease and germs. You may not have ever done anything to deserve an illness, but this world has become polluted. You don't have to smoke cigarettes to inhale side stream smoke. Some scientists would suggest that there is more poison in side stream smoke than in smoking itself. I'm not sure, but I know this, that you live and you are exposed to strange dangers. It would be a terrible thing to think that everybody in a hospital had done something wrong to deserve it. To be sure, all have sinned and come short of the glory of God. But I do not believe that God is one who is able to punish with impunity. I don't believe that these sicknesses that we see every day are the punishment. In fact, the Bible gives us to know that a place called hell will be the punishment. Some of these things happen to the good as well as to the bad. If not, what in the world would you do with the story of Job? So these people were not enlightened in their theology. They said to this man, "You're sick, all right. And the reason why you're sick is because you have done some evil deed and God is punishing you for it." In those days, if you got leprosy, they called it the stroke. They called it the finger of God. So the more serious your illness, the worse they thought your sin must have been. I suggest to you tonight that this man found himself trapped in a situation where the very people who should have said to him, "Take courage," said to him, "Give up." I preach the gospel because the gospel gives hope. There is nobody beyond the reach of God. The only way that you can be cut off from God is to cut yourself off. Because God is able. He saves to the uttermost. So the man is at home and understands that there's no more hope. But the problem is not external. His problem is internal. I've discovered that no matter what people say, it will not bother you unless you suspect that it may be true. Huh? If someone were to accuse me tonight of being anorexic, I would shrug it off. I know it not to be true. Are you with me? So be careful what makes you mad. Because if something gets to you, you probably subscribe just a little bit to what has been said. Oh, I'm

God tells an angel, said, tell him, they thinking he blaspheming. So on the screen, they think you are blaspheming. What should I do? Sin. Prove to them who you are. Now you understand that's a little drama, but you get it, don't you? That's power coming from heaven. So Jesus says, if you think it's harder to forgive sin than to heal, watch this. You see, there are two worlds, folks. There's the world you can see with these eyes. There's another dimension where God moves with power. When your mind is baptized by the power of the Holy Spirit, it makes it so that you can see into the other dimension. Amen. How many know that God will tell you when to go and when to stop? God will tell you when to go fast, when to go slow. God will tell you when to go to left, when to go right. God will tell you sometimes just stand still and see the power of God. But God is able. Can I hear you say amen? God will help you to see around corners. God will help you to see the end from the beginning. That's because God knows. Yesterdays are just like tomorrows with God. He's the same yesterday, today, and tomorrow. He can walk into your future, change things up there, and then come back and tell you what you ought to do before you get there. So Jesus says, in case you don't understand the other dimension, evidently you don't think I got power over there. So let me show you something you can get your hands on. Let me show you something you can get your finite minds wrapped around. Rise. Take up your bed and walk. All of a sudden, a man whose color had probably drained is flushed with the color of youth. Muscles that have atrophied, lying on his bed, feel a shock go through them. The man gets up off his bed. In fact, Jesus didn't just say walk. He wanted to show that the man had some serious power. Man, get up and then roll up the bed he came on. If it's all the same to you, I probably wouldn't even want to get back on this bed. But if you say take it, you got the power to get me up off of it. I'll do exactly what you say. Now, watch this. Some of you missed this when you read this the last time. How does he get out now? Remember those folk who wouldn't let him get in? How you doing, brother? Hey, man, you the guy who they just... I'm the same one. You wouldn't let me in this way, but I got in that way. I could not get in a natural way, so my brothers broke me in. But it was an authorized break-in because the Lord gave me the authority to get to Jesus any kind of way. And I can now tell you that not only does he have power to forgive sin, but he has power to get you up off your sick bed. He's a powerful Jesus. You read back in here, and you'll find something that I'll probably close with. The Bible says that when Jesus saw their faith, Romans chapter 15 says that the strong ought to bear the infirmities of the weak. Huh? There's somebody here tonight.

0: God may have put on your heart to help. Because it's strong. If you're strong, you ought to bear the infirmity. You ought to help somebody. But these men were not only a paradigm for helping others, perhaps for mentoring, I put it in that fashion. But these men had faith. And when they went up there, and some of the scholars are still bickering now, the question is, there, plural, does that mean the four who were carrying him and the man? Does that mean the four only who were carrying him? Well, let's look at the possibilities. I don't believe that God will give you that kind of healing unless you have some kind of faith. Because you've got to have faith to claim the blessing. Some of you tonight have a blessing just right here. Let me share something with you. I've got a sermon on egos that I can't preach anymore. Too many cassette tapes. And but I was studying about egos because, you know, the Bible says, as an eagle stirreth a nest, so the Lord cares for his children. So I went to the library, and I spread out all kinds of books about eagles. And in one of those books, I read this. Eagles that live over the water, over the ocean, or over the sea, the way they eat is to look down into the water and see a fish. But the eagle, according to some ornithologists, can see perhaps a mile or more. So the eagle looks down maybe more than a mile, sees the fish swimming near the surface of the water, but the eagle cannot dive where the fish is. The eagle has to dive where the fish is gonna be. So the eagle calculates the trajectory of the fish in the water and the speed at which it is moving. And God gave him that power. Can I hear you say amen? So now the eagle is not diving where the fish is. The eagle dives where the fish is going to be. And sure enough, it works most of the time. Eagle goes down, took a long time to dive, but when the eagle gets there, talons go down, picks up the fish. Could it be that sometimes when you pray, God does not deliver your blessing where you are, but where you're gonna be? Could it be that God knows that by the time he gets the blessing to you, maybe you need to pray a little longer. Maybe your heart needs to get a little bit more humble. Maybe you need to develop a little bit more faith so he doesn't bring it where you are now. He brings the blessing where you're gonna be. And then some of us give up.
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0: Friends, the Sabbath has begun here in California, and I invite you to toss all your cares at the foot of the cross as you get ready to spend quality time with Jesus, the Lord of the Sabbath. Now let us bow our heads for prayer as we prepare our hearts to meet our Savior. Almighty God, the week has come to an end, and we are so thankful that you brought us through safely. I ask that your loving presence continually be with us as we celebrate your holy day. Help us to make the Sabbath about you. Quiet our hearts, give us rest for our weary souls, and refocus our spirits, for true renewal only comes from you. Holy Spirit, please help us to be intentional with our time and worship as you continue to encourage us to find true rest in you alone. 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Wake us up in the morning for worship and fellowship as we spend quality time with you. This I ask in Jesus' name, I pray. Amen. Beloved, the Sabbath allows 24 hours each week of undistracted time to focus on our relationship with God. By keeping the Sabbath holy, you'll find God richly blesses you and your family. I encourage you to accept the gift of the Sabbath given to us by our loving Father. So, if you are weary, worn out, and exhausted, the Sabbath will definitely change your life. Thank you so much for choosing to spend God's holy day with us. Happy Sabbath from Cornerstone Christian Radio. Enjoy God's holy day of rest.
1: The seal of God. We know this very well, that the seal of God is the Sabbath, or the fourth commandment. We are told by Ellen White, taken from Great Controversy, page 640, quote, "The enemies of God's law, from the ministers down to the last among them, have a new conception of truth and duty. Too late they see that the Sabbath of the fourth commandment is the seal of the living God." End of quote. So Ellen White, she makes it crystal clear that the Sabbath is the seal of God. Now, every authentic seal has three things. Number one, it has the name of the one sealing. Number two, it has the title of the one sealing. And number three, it has the domain of the one sealing. For example, if you wanted an official seal of the United States government in the time of Abraham Lincoln, that seal would say Abraham Lincoln, the title, his name, and then it will give his title, the president, and then his territory, the United States. Okay? So the seal has three: the name of the one sealing, the title of the one sealing, and the domain of the one sealing. Now let's look at this in the fourth commandment in Exodus chapter 20, verse 11. Very familiar verse. The Bible reads, "For in 6 days the Lord made heaven and earth, the sea, and all that in them is, and rested the seventh day. Wherefore the Lord blessed the Sabbath day and hallowed it." In this verse, we have what is needed for a seal. We have the name. The name is God. 6 days, the Lord, that's the name. And it says he made heaven. He made, that's his title. He is the creator. And it gives his territory heaven and earth. So we see in the fourth commandment, the seal of God is the Sabbath. Okay? He's the creator. He's God. His territory is the world. Also in Genesis chapter 1, this is fascinating to me. The very first verse of the entire Bible reads, "In the beginning, God," that's the name, "created," his title, he's creator, "the heaven and the earth," that is the territory. It's fascinating to note that the very first verse in the Bible does not talk about Calvary or forgiveness. The first verse of the Bible, it gives us the reason, the primary reason, as to why we worship God, and that is because He created us. Okay, so number one, what is the seal? The seal is the Sabbath, the seal of God.

0: Jesus said, "Let the little children come to me, and do not hinder them, for the kingdom of heaven belongs to such as these." Matthew 19 verse 14. 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
1: Our Father, who art in heaven, hallowed be thy name. Thy kingdom come. Thy will be done on earth as it is in heaven. Give us this day our daily bread. And forgive us our trespasses, as we forgive those who trespass against us. And lead us not into temptation, but deliver us from evil. For thine is the kingdom, and the power, and the glory, forever.

0: Goliath. "This must be the guy, Israel's new king," Samuel said. Samuel was looking at Eliab, the oldest son of a man named Jesse. God had sent Samuel to Jesse's house to find the new king for Israel. Eliab, Jesse's oldest son, looked like he'd make a great king. He was tall and strong and good-looking, just like Saul. But God said, no, not him. Was Samuel confused? Maybe. Eliab really did look impressive. But God told Samuel, you're looking at the outside of this man. I look on the inside. So Jesse brought out his next son. This one? Samuel asked God. No, God replied, not him either. Samuel tried the next son, and the one after that, and the one after that, 7 sons in all. And each time God said, no. There were no more sons to meet, or so Samuel thought. Samuel asked Jesse, is that all? There is one more, Jesse said, the youngest. He's outside taking care of the sheep. Jesse called in his youngest son, David. David didn't look like a king. He looked like a kid. But God said, that's the one. Samuel poured olive oil on David's head as a sign that he was being set apart for God in a very special way. Someday, David would be Israel's king. He would follow God with his whole heart. And through David, Jesse's youngest son, would come the long-awaited blessing for the whole world. For now, King Saul needed David's big brothers to fight the Philistines. David's brothers were all big and strong enough to join Saul's army, but not David. Instead of fighting, David brought food to his brothers. And one day, while he was visiting them in Saul's army, David saw Goliath. Goliath was a giant Philistine warrior, the biggest, tallest, strongest man they had ever seen. The Philistines challenged King Saul. If your strongest man can beat our strongest man, we will be your slaves. But if our strongest man can beat your strongest man, you will be our slaves. Someone had to fight Goliath. But who was brave enough? Who was big enough? Who was strong enough? I'll do it, a voice called out. King Saul turned around and couldn't believe his eyes. It was David, Jesse's youngest son, and just a kid at that. Nah, the king must have thought. I don't think so. You're too young, he told David. God has helped me save our sheep from a lion and a bear, David said, and God will help me save Israel from Goliath. It sounded crazy, but King Saul didn't know what else to do. No one else was brave enough to fight Goliath. Here, use my sword, King Saul said. No, thank you, David answered. It's too big for me. Instead of a sword, David took the slingshot he used to protect his sheep from other animals. Then he picked up 5 smooth stones and walked onto the battlefield to meet Goliath. Look at you! You're like a little stick, Goliath laughed, and I'll break you into pieces and feed you to the birds. But David wasn't scared, because David trusted God. This battle belongs to God, and he is going to help me strike you down, David yelled. Then David put a stone in his sling and swung it around and around his head. He let go, and the stone flew through the air and hit Goliath right between the eyes. The great, strong giant wobbled, then fell down dead. Israel was saved. Who had defeated Goliath? Not big, strong King Saul, not Jesse's warrior sons. It was little David, the one who was supposed to be taking care of the sheep. David trusted God. And when we trust God with everything, God can use us to do amazing things,
1: Adventures
0: even
1: in
0: if
1: Odyssey.
0: We're small.
2: This past Friday afternoon, as I was walking down the hallway on the way to my last class, there were a lot of things happening. Johnny Milford bumped into Gladys Jenkins and spilled his biology project down the front of her new dress. Mary Lou Bartucci reacted, with her girlfriends, to the note Biff Dorgan had sent her.
1: Ew!
2: And Harry Turner was trying to get out of the predicament that Moose Ranchowski had left him with.
3: Hey! Anybody out there? Somebody open this locker!
2: But as lousy as these people felt, they had nothing on me. My life was over. Because I knew today would be the day I, Trent DeWitt, would be called on in class.
4: Oh, hi there. Welcome to Odyssey. I'm John Avery Whittaker, but most folks around here call me Whit. Why don't you get the whole family together and join us for another exciting adventure in Odyssey?

0: I wonder where Mrs. Nichu is.
1: Maybe she's sick today, and we won't have to give our reports.
2: Keep dreaming, Trent. She'll be here.
0: What are you guys afraid of? Oral reports are awesome.
2: Yeah, awesome like falling off a cliff.
1: You're crazy, Brenda.
0: Well, I feel sorry for you boys, but I'm looking forward to giving my report. It's in my blood.
1: What's in your blood?
0: Stage presence. Being in front of an audience. My mother told me she could have been a famous actress. She was the lead in Oklahoma, back when she was in college.
2: She was the governor of Oklahoma?
0: No, Marvin. Oklahoma is a musical. She even got reviewed. They said she was a talent to be reckoned with.
1: Is reckoned with a good thing?
0: Mm-hmm. It's like a gift. She said that the grease paint was in my blood.
1: Gross! Is that true? I mean, about being destined to do something because your relatives did it?
2: Beats me.
0: It's absolutely true. Ask anyone.
1: If Brenda was right, this was not good news for me. I was reminded of a story my mom told me about her great-grandfather, Abel McAllister, in the Wild West.
3: I gotta get everybody's attention. I know. Bell! I'll ring the bell!
4: Who rang that church bell?
5: It's Abel!
4: What's wrong, Abel? What's going on?
1: My great-great-grandfather had been sent down into town to warn people of a coming disaster. But when he faced the crowd...
3: I'll have to be down
6: what
3: the...
6: What you saying?
4: Uh-huh. What's he doing?
5: I can't understand him. Don't you stand there yammering, boy.
4: What's wrong, Abel?
6: He's just turning white and shaking.
1: His pulse was beating in his ears like a drum. His tongue felt as thick as a stale loaf of bread, and instead of warning that crowd, he just froze up and quivered. He stood before them for what seemed like an eternity, stumbling over himself like a man with three extra legs. The townsfolk had to think of ways to get the information out of him.
6: One syllable. Sounds like...
7: Mud? A sponge?
4: No. Blood.
6: Flood.
4: Flood!
1: But it was too late. The dam had finally crumbled, and the flood wiped out the town. Fortunately, they were all excellent swimmers. But their family heirlooms and other irreplaceable keepsakes, which could have been saved had they been given more time, were destroyed. My great-great-grandfather was a hated man, just because he couldn't talk in front of a crowd. And I was afraid that soon, it would be my turn.
2: Trent, are you okay? You were just staring into space there.
1: I'm fine.
5: All right, class, let's get going.
1: Great.
5: Oh, sorry I'm late. Everyone ready to finish with our oral reports today? Aw, don't give me those gloomy faces. We've been having fun. Yes, we have. Don't forget my slogan. Mrs. Nichu can teach you. Now remember to pay close attention to each report. We can all learn from one another. Who wants to go first today?
1: Ooh.
5: That's the spirit, Brenda. Please start us off.
1: And up she trotted, Ms. Greasepaint. Looking as happy as Oklahoma.
0: My report is on osmosis. Osmosis.
1: But how could she smile like that? She seemed relaxed, even happy. She was boring, but happy about it. All I could think about was what would happen to me. My imagination went wild.
5: Trent, why don't you go next? That is, if you even bothered to write a report at all. We're not really expecting much, are we, class?
8: No, Mrs. Nichu.
1: I just have to get my notes.
5: You have so many pages. How long are you going to bore us with this?
1: Okay, you can see it.
5: Trent.
1: No, wait. I'm ready. I can do this.
5: Trent, stop.
1: But I can do this.
5: You forgot your pants. Well, you have to go ahead with your report anyway.
1: My report is about...
9: Would you mind if my students came in to observe your class? They'd love to watch the older children.
5: Not at all, Miss Slatterly. Bring them right in. Go ahead, Trent.
3: May I sit in on this class? It looks popular today.
5: Oh, of course, Principal Johnson. It's always a pleasure. Go ahead, Trent.
10: Excuse me. As governor of this fine state, I'd like to bring a few members of the Board of Education in to see the excellent job you all are doing, if you would mind.
5: Oh, we'd be honored, Governor. Please come in. All right, Trent. Please continue. And put on your pants.
1: And then, if they actually sat through the report, I wondered what they'd say.
5: Is that it, Trent?
1: Yes, Mrs. Nichu.
2: You call that a report?
0: That just about made me sick. And I'm gifted.
5: In my 15 years as a teacher, I've never heard a report that terrible. And we have guests.
10: That was positively stinky. I'm calling the National Guard.
5: Good idea, Governor. Let's get it!
0: Should help illustrate the importance of osmosis in our ecosystem today. Thank you.
5: Very nice, Brenda. You have a natural poise in your public speaking.
0: Thank you. It's hereditary.
5: Yes. Well, who shall we have go next? Any volunteers?
1: Of course there weren't any more volunteers. Nobody's that crazy.
5: No one, huh? Well, I'll have to volunteer someone. Let's see.
1: She picked up her grade book. At that moment, I knew she was going to choose me.
5: How about...
1: I watched her eyes slide over the page, looking for the right name.
5: Let's have...
1: Those eyes looked up and locked with mine. I had to do something.
5: Trent.
1: Mrs. Nichu!
5: Oh! What is it, Trent?
1: Could I have a bathroom pass, please?
5: Well, if it's an emergency, of course.
1: Yeah. It's real important.
5: Okay, that's fine. Here's a hall pass. I guess we'll have someone else go next. But hurry back, please. I'm anxious to hear your report.
1: Yeah. Yeah, me too. Thanks.
5: Alice, would you go next, please?
11: Okay, Mrs. Nichu.
1: And so I narrowly escaped. But for how long? She was on to me. Anxious to hear my report, huh? I was going to be next. And then the torment would begin. What could I do? There was no way out. Unless I could somehow roll myself up into the towel dispenser. I had to think.

0: As I stood in the bathroom, a depressing memory about my great-great-grandfather stormed into my mind. It had been a year, and Abel's town had rebuilt. He helped whoever and whenever he could, but he still felt their resentment.
1: Sorry, Abel. You're a nice fella and all, but if folks see us together, they'll think the McAllister curses are rubbing off on me.
0: My great-great-grandfather decided he needed to apologize to the whole town. So that next Sunday morning,
2: Abel says he needs to say something to us all.
0: But when he stood up in front of the crowd, it happened again.
3: Lady.
0: This time, his pulse started to boom in his ears like a cannon. His tongue felt as thick as a small sheep. And once more, he couldn't speak.
4: Oh, no, he's doing it again.
1: Spit it out, Abel.
2: What disaster are you bringing on us this time?
4: It's an earthquake?
1: An iceberg?
3: No.
2: A famine?
4: Fire?
2: French toast?
3: No.
1: I bet it's a flood again.
5: Run for the hills!
3: Forgive me. I'm sorry.
0: Okay, so much for that. You gotta shake this off and get in there. You can do it. You know your stuff. Just do it. I know. I'll do that thing. I'll hold my breath for 30 seconds while plugging my ears and... No, wait. That's hiccups. Fresh air. Maybe some fresh air will help. I opened the window and looked out. The PE class was playing touch football. They all looked so happy out there, running and jumping. If only there was a way to get out, to somehow tunnel out of this bathroom. I wouldn't have to do it alone. I could recruit Marvin. If we slipped a few spoons out of the cafeteria to dig with, we would be in business.
6: The reports are due today, Trent. Are we making a break for it or not?
0: Tunnel's finished. We can go after seventh period. I just got rid of the last of the dirt.
6: Wait, let's go now.
0: We have to stay cool. We worked this long, we can wait a little longer.
7: Hans DeBite and Marvin Washington report to Commandant Nietzsche's office immediately.
6: She's on to us, man. We've got to get to the boys' room and to the tunnel.
0: Okay, stay cool. We'll just walk to the third stall, remove the papier-mâché toilet that we made, and slip out.
6: They let the dogs out!
0: Run for it!
6: Split up! I'll meet you on the other side of the tunnel!
0: Watch for searchlights!
6: Got it!
7: Fred, give yourself up. We caught your little friend. There's no way out.
0: But she didn't know about the tunnel. I'd wriggle through, avoid the guards, and make it to freedom. And as I cross the football field, I hear the students chanting from their classroom windows.
8: What? Are you feeling all right?
0: What?
8: Should I send someone in to help you? It's been a while.
0: I'm fine, Mrs. Nietzsche. I'll be right there.
8: All right, then. Hurry back to class, please.
0: Great. No more stalling. Well, here goes. As I walked down the hallway to my doom, I frantically searched my mind for some last-minute way out of this situation. It was too late for a tunnel. What can I do? Come on, brain, give me anything. Maybe I could fake getting sick and passing out. My report is about...
9: Oh, my! It seems that Trent has passed out. Oh, perhaps someone could give him mouth-to-mouth resuscitation. Brenda, would you do that for Trent, please?
10: It would be my pleasure, Mrs. Nietzsche.
0: Gross! Forget that. Maybe I could crawl up into the rafters and weaken the roof support beams.
9: Begin your report, please, Trent.
0: Okay. My report is about...
9: Well, we'll clean this up later. Trent,
2: Would you please continue your report?
0: Yeah, that figures. I was out of ideas, out of excuses, and out of hallway. It was time to face the music. I would have to give my report.

0: You see that the modern drum set was not invented by one person, but was created by a bunch of musicians, dating all the way back to the 1890s. That's it.
1: Thank you, Marvin. That was an excellent report.
0: Thanks.
1: Well, we're down to our last report. And thankfully, Trent has arrived back just in time.
2: With those words, time began to crawl. They say you see everything in slow motion moments before a car crash. Here was my crash. All eyes in the room slowly turned to look at me with an oily glare. Marvin gave me a thumbs up as he walked by and said,
3: "Go get him."
2: But I couldn't understand him. I started to get up, but it was like moving underwater, and the sounds were amplified too. The clock's second hand was thumping like a hammer on a rotten log. There was a raspy breathing sound that seemed to come out of nowhere. It was me. I could barely move my feet. They felt heavy, like they were made of concrete. I got to the front of the room, and when I turned around, my pulse started beating in my ears like a sledgehammer, and my tongue felt as thick as a mattress with box springs and a 100% cotton quilt. But wait, I suddenly remembered. My great-great-grandfather's story wasn't over. My mom told me something else about him. It seemed important. My mind raced.
4: And now, we'd like to hear from the next candidate for mayor, Abel McAllister?
5: No, you're kidding. After all these years, Abel's gonna give a speech?
6: When pigs fly. And don't try pulling that flood stunt on us again, you hear?
4: This is a joke, right?
2: I tried to remember what happened next with my great-great-grandfather. But before I could think of that...
1: Trent? Trent?
2: What?
1: Are you all right?
2: I'm okay. I was just trying to remember something.
1: Could you give your report, please?
2: Sure. Let me say, first of all, if I look nervous, stutter a lot, and start to turn all white and stuff, it's hereditary. And they laughed. Not at me, but with me. The heavens opened. The angels fluttered down and rainbows filled the room. They liked me. They really liked me. Maybe speaking in front of the class wasn't going to be that hard or scary after all.
1: Why don't you go ahead now, Trent?
2: Okay. My report is about...
1: Aww. Well, we'll have to finish Trent's report first thing on Monday. Have a good weekend, everyone.
2: I stood there where I was, with my mouth open. I would have to wait the torture of an entire weekend before I could give my speech? I was finally able to stand up in front of the class, and I was enjoying it. It felt good. I could do this. Maybe there wasn't a curse handed down to me from my great-great-grandfather after all. Then I remembered.
7: And in conclusion, I'd just like to say that that's what our town needs to be. A place where our love for truth will make a difference, and our love for each other will be self-evident. Thank you.
4: I never heard nothing like it. And it was Abel.
6: Hey, Abel, how'd you do it? How'd you ever learn to talk in front of a bunch of folks like that?
7: Well, Sam, I'd have to say it was family.
4: How so, Abel?
7: Well, my wife gave birth to 14 wonderful children. It became public speaking just to get the bread passed.
2: And so my great-great-grandfather, Abel McAllister, was on his way to being elected mayor of Odyssey because he overcame his fear. And that's just like me today. I've overcome my fear of public speaking. Last Friday, I had planned to get up here and talk about the skeletal system, but I thought this story was more interesting. Public speaking isn't as scary as I thought it would be. We do it all the time with our family and our friends. It's the fear of the unknown that gets in the way. So I'd say that if something seems really scary to you, the best thing to do is to face up to it. Take a step with confidence. Or get married and have 14 children. Thank you.
1: Very nice report, Trent.
8: Way to go, Trent. Clint has quite an imagination, doesn't he? But I'm glad he didn't let his imagination keep him from doing a great job on his report. You know, we all have things in life that can seem scary or intimidating. Jesus said in John 16:33 that in this world you'll face troubles. But then he went on to say, "But have courage, for I have overcome the world." In the midst of challenging or frightening situations, God will see us through if we have the courage to trust and follow Him. 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Our vocal talent included Townsend Coleman, Corey Padnos, Tiara Abbott, Jordan Calloway, and Cherry Beljo. Our sound designer was Todd Bastide, and our producers were Marshall Younger and Bob Hoos. And I'm Chris, hoping you'll join us again next time for more Adventures in Odyssey.

was only 3 years old, but she knew what she liked to do more than anything else in the world. She liked to go to deep and wide. When she walked with her mother, they sometimes passed Deep and Wide, a church on the street in their village of Savunga in Alaska. "Look," her mother would say, "we're passing Deep and Wide." Faith would get excited and begin to sing the song, "Deep and Wide, Deep and Wide." As she sang, she lowered her hands to show how deep was deep, then stretched out her arms to show how wide was wide. On Friday nights, Faith couldn't wait to go to bed so she could get up in the morning and go to Deep and Wide. Her grandfather said, "Good night. See you in the morning. Maybe I'll make some pancakes." Faith smiled with delight. Her grandfather's pancakes were her favorite breakfast. Faith snuggled in bed at 10 o'clock. It was a little difficult to fall asleep because her older sister was still up. Many people go to bed late in Savunga and get up late in the morning. Faith woke up at 9 o'clock Sabbath morning and ran to the kitchen to see whether her grandfather was making pancakes. He was. Before eating, she sat down with her grandparents to pray. They all prayed out loud together, saying, "God is good. God is great." Faith loved taking the first big bite of the pancake. It was so good. Faith needed to be at Deep and Wide by 2 o'clock in the afternoon. Church started in the afternoon because many kids and parents went to bed late at night and got up late in the morning. As 2 o'clock drew nearer, she climbed onto her mother's four-wheeler to go to church. Everyone walked or drove on four-wheelers in the village. When they arrived, Faith was welcomed by a friendly woman who was not an Alaska native like her and her family. Faith and everyone else called the woman by her first name, Eloise. She had moved to the village from far away North Carolina to teach at Deep and Wide every Sabbath. Eloise led Faith and the other children in singing songs about Jesus. Faith waited patiently, hoping they would sing her favorite song. Then it happened. Eloise said, "Next, we're going to sing Deep and Wide." Faith clapped her hands with joy. Then she sang with all her heart. She lowered her hands to show how deep was

for Sabbath school. It was in Sabbath school that she learned her favorite song, Deep and Wide. It was in Sabbath school that she learned about her best friend, Jesus. Not long ago, she gave her heart to Jesus and was baptized in Deep and Wide, the Seventh-day Adventist Church in Savunga. Thank you for your 13th Sabbath offering this quarter that will help to share God's deep and wide love in Alaska. Part of the offering will go to a project at the Seventh-day Adventist Church in Bethel, Alaska.

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It's Thursday night and it's time for us to come together for prayer and the study of God's Word. It is always good when we can come together.

0: prayer and study. Uniting in prayer is a creative way to increase our spiritual growth. We feel His presence most strongly when we are praying with others. I believe lifting one another in prayer is one of the richest experiences we can share. And together, we are strengthened and blessed. 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We are praying with Sister Rosma right here on Cornerstone Christian Radio, where the cross and your life collide. 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Now join me in welcoming my two faithful co-hosts, Sister Rosma and my mom. Welcome, ladies.
1: Thank you, Sister Melanie. It's a privilege for us to be able to be on tonight. We know there are many who was on last week that probably could not be on this week. I want to welcome everyone that is out there listening. I pray that tonight you would hear something that would draw all of us closer to Jesus Christ. So welcome and God bless.
0: Amen and amen. Welcome, Mom.
2: Amen. It is indeed a great blessing, Sister Rosma, to be yet in the land of the living another day, to be able to lift our voices and to praise our God. That in itself is a blessing. But in addition to that, we are grateful for His mercies, which were new this morning. Each morning, His mercies towards us are new. And so for that, we are grateful.
1: Amen.
2: I am blessed to be here on this platform of faithful believers.
1: Mm-hmm.
2: All of us who are holding on to the blessed hope, looking forward to that day when the eastern sky will burst open and we shall see our Savior coming in the clouds of glory.
1: Mm-hmm.
2: Just thinking about that makes my weary heart rejoice.
1: Mm.
2: So once again, I want to say I give God thanks for each and every one who is here tonight with us and for those who will be listening to the repeat on Friday. God is good all the time, and all the time God is good. Welcome one and all.
0: Amen.
1: Amen.
0: Amen. Amen. Amen. I want to encourage our listeners to stick around for tonight's show. It's going to definitely uplift your spirits. But before we can go into our show for tonight, let us bow our heads as we humbly go before God's throne, asking for His blessings upon us and His presence to be amongst us. And may He open our hearts and our minds to receive His message that He wants us to receive. And may He bring peace and comfort to us tonight. So, Mark, would you be so kind in opening with the word of prayer?
2: Amen. Amen. Since the last time we met on this platform, much has happened in our lives as individuals, as families, as communities. We have heard of natural disasters. We have heard of all the hurt and the pain caused to some of our brothers and sisters and friends from all around the world as they lose everything that they have worked so hard for. We have heard of households who are mourning because they have lost loved ones, either to diseases or to violence.
1: Mm.
2: And so we know there's mourning in a lot of households tonight. We are aware of the suffering being brought upon mankind as we listen to one report after another of families who are going through cancers, young children who are being born today with cancerous tumors, babies who must undergo surgery. after being born, just a couple days old. So we know that the war that Satan has declared upon the people of God continues to wage on and on and on, and getting worse by the day. We know that. But we also have the hope, and the blessed hope is that Jesus Christ himself shall soon return in glory to put an end to all of our miseries, all of our sufferings, because everything we are going through is as a result of sin.
1: Yes.
2: And so because we know that, we keep holding on to our God, and we give him thanks each and every day for every blessing, every opportunity, everything that he continues to do to save us. Tonight, I want us to look in the book of Psalms, at Psalms 37, and we are going to select a couple verses tonight. Verse 25, I have been young and now I'm old, yet have I not seen the righteous forsaken, nor his seed begging bread. Amen. Amen. Yeah. Moving down to verse 34, wait on the Lord and keep his way, and he shall exalt you to inherit the land. When the wicked are cut off, you shall see it.
1: Yes.
2: I have seen the wicked in great power and spreading himself like a green bay tree. Yet he passed away, and look, he was not. Yes, I sought him, but he could not be found. Mark the perfect man, and behold the upright, for the end of that man is peace.
1: Yes.
2: But the transgressors shall be destroyed together. The end of the wicked shall be cut off. But the salvation of the righteous is of the Lord. He is their strength in time of trouble. Yes. And the Lord shall help them and deliver them. He shall deliver them from the wicked and save them because they trust in him. Amen. Amen.
1: Glory to God.
2: I have been young and now I'm old, and I've never seen the righteous forsaken.
1: Amen. No, see.
2: Amen. Oh, kind and merciful, beloved Heavenly Father. Your words have brought such peace to our hearts.
1: Yes.
2: As we are once again reminded of who you are. You're an all-powerful yet all-loving God. You're a God who has stored up such riches for those who trust in you and those who walk according to your commandments each day. Father, we are so, so privileged to be called your children. We are not worthy, Father, to be called your children. Yet you call us sons and daughters through the righteousness of your beloved Son. Father, tonight we come into your courts with singing and with thanksgiving. Our hearts are overflowing with gratitude.
1: Yeah.
2: Father, through this week, you have provided for us each and every day. Had you not done so, none of us would be standing tonight. So we thank you. We thank you, Father. We thank you. We thank you. We thank you. We praise your holy name. Father, tonight, I pray for your comfort upon your people. Father, I pray that you will send your Holy Spirit to dwell in our hearts and to remind us of who you are, to take away all fear and despondency and despair, and to fill our hearts with hope, the blessed hope of our Savior who will return very soon, Father, to take us home.
1: Yes.
2: Father, tonight we pray for those who have lost loved ones, that your Holy Spirit might help them to focus on the resurrection hope, knowing that if your loved one went to sleep in Christ, you shall see him or her again. Father, we pray for those who are in lands where persecution, Father, is so great. This week, Father, some have lost their lives because they love you. Some have been beaten because they love you. Some have been rejected by family members because they love you. Some are in hiding, Father, afraid for their own lives. For members of their very own household are seeking to take their lives. Many are in prison, beloved Father. And we pray that your Holy Spirit will comfort all these loved ones. We pray especially, Father, for children who have gone astray, breaking their parents' hearts. We join our voices with those parents, Father, that they may not stop praying on behalf of their children, that they may keep their children before your throne of grace. For you are not a God who turn your back upon anyone, Father. We cannot sink so low that you cannot save us. So we pray for those who have children who are addicts, who are alcoholics, some who don't know where their children are, or if they're still alive. Father, we pray that you will remove the pain from the hearts of those parents and that you will bring their children back to their senses before it is too late. Father, we pray for husbands and wives. We beg that your Holy Spirit may touch their hearts and that they may fall in love with each other all over again and in love with you, the one and only true God. Father, we pray for our church. We pray that our church may continue to seek your face and return to their mission, Father. We pray that we may never forget the mission that you have given to us. To tell the world about you, to tell the world about salvation. Father, help us. Father, we pray this night for Sister Rosemary in a special way, as we ask for your Holy Spirit to cleanse her from the top of her head to the soles of her feet, that she, O beloved Father, may be able to stand in the gap for those who are seeking your face this night and be accepted by you. Father, we pray for this platform, all those who are listening to the sound of my voice and those who will listen tomorrow, that they may know that you are God and there is none other, that they may know that help comes only from you and from no other source, that they may know that there is no other name under the heavens or in the earth by which we must be saved except your beloved Son, Jesus Christ. Father, I bring all these petitions before you as I ask you, Father, please turn your face upon us and watch us with favor this night. Grant us your spirit, that your spirit may lead us in our discussions, not our message, but your message. This is my prayer. In Jesus' precious name I pray. Amen.
0: Amen.
1: Amen.
0: Amen.
1: Amen.
0: Praise the Lord.
1: Now,
0: praise His holy name.
1: Amen. Now is the time for you to get your Bibles to follow along with us. Your notepads, pens to jot down the scriptures discussed tonight so that you can go back and study for your during your own personal time with our Savior. Now we've come to one of my favorite parts of the show, which is the praise report. And Daniel 4:2 tells us, I thought it good to declare the signs and wonders that the Most High God has worked for me. Our testimony is a way of expressing what God has done and is doing in our lives, no matter how commonplace our words may seem compared to someone else. The Lord will see to it that they impact the hearer who needs them. No matter what your story is, God can and will use it. You have no idea how far-reaching your testimonies can be, and the story of Jesus's saving grace is always worth telling. If God has worked powerfully in your life, please share so others can benefit. It will remind you of how God has worked, and it will encourage others to believe in God. It may be the means by which another person comes to a saving knowledge of the Lord Jesus Christ. So join us as we praise God with the following people as they share what the Lord has done in their lives. And my prayer is that you will be encouraged by these testimonies tonight. So, Mom, the time
2: Amen. Indeed. Let the word go forth throughout the entire inhabited earth that there is a God that there is a God who loves us. There is a God who created everything that is seen and unseen. Let the world hear about his wonderful plan of salvation. Let the world know that a day of judgment is just beyond the horizon, when every man, woman, boy, and girl must stand before the throne of judgment to give an account of himself or herself and the life that we have lived. Let the world know. Let us be the watchmen on the wall, warning that the judgment is coming. Anonymous from the USA writes, "Thank you for praying for me, who was suffering from constant stomach issues. Praise the Lord, I am now feeling much better. No more problem with my digestive tract, and I'm finally eating normally again. Thank you, Heavenly Father, for your healing mercies, and thank you, sisters, for your prayers and the weekly encouragement we receive from this show. This is my favorite show of all times. Amen." We are so happy, Anonymous, that you're feeling better, you're doing better, and that you're able to eat. Because if you're like me, one of my favorite things is eating. So I'm so happy you're able to eat. God is good all the time.
1: Amen.
2: Hannah from the USA writes, "A couple months ago, I requested prayer for my family to find housing by the end of the month. Praise God, we found the home and the lease has been signed. We give all the glory to God for answered prayers. Thank you, sisters, for your prayers and weekly words of encouragement. May Amen. God continue to bless you all. Amen."
1: Amen. Praise God.
2: Hannah, we are so, so happy that you have tasted and seen that God is good and that God listens to prayers and he answers.
1: Yes.
2: You pray that your family and yourself would have found housing before you were asked to leave where you were.
1: Yes, thank
2: and
1: you.
2: God heard your prayer.
1: Yes.
2: And he honored you. Amen.
1: Amen. Amen.
2: Linda from the USA writes, "I just wanted to send in a praise report on behalf of my friend Dan, whom I asked for prayers of healing a few weeks ago. He is doing well enough to be released from the hospital,
1: Amen.
2: Although he will be continuing treatment. Praise God for his healing mercies. Amen. And thank you, sisters, for your prayers." Amen. Amen.
1: Amen.
2: Amen. Linda, it's a wonderful thing when we are able to pray on behalf of someone else. And it is even more pleasurable when we can see the faithfulness of God as our prayers are answered in the lives of those we pray for. And so we are always encouraged to pray one for another. May Don continue to heal, because God is not a halfway God. He does not heal halfway. He goes all the way.
1: Amen.
2: Keep praising him and encourage Don, if he has not done so as yet, to surrender his life to God.
1: Amen.
2: Jackie from the USA writes, "Thank you, sisters, for praying for my dad, who was suffering from a possible stroke. He had 75% blockage in his carotid artery and is scheduled for surgery. Please pray for complete healing and for a quick recovery." Amen, Jackie. Amen. It is so good that your dad was able to get the medical help he needed on time.
1: Amen.
2: And so we continue to lift him up in prayer that his surgery will be successful and that he will continue on to a quick recovery.
1: Amen.
2: Nicole from the USA writes, "A few weeks ago, I asked for prayers for my grandson who was hospitalized. Praise the Lord. He's completely healed and is now back at home.
1: Thank you,
2: sisters, for your prayers. Praise God for healing my little grandson."
1: Yeah.
2: Amen. Grandma Nicole, that was a beautiful prayer that you had prayed for your grandson. And God heard your prayer.
1: Yeah.
2: And he has restored him. Keep on teaching your grandson about God, that he too may fall in love with the God of heaven.
1: Amen.
2: Louise from the USA writes, "Praise God, sisters. My biopsy came back and there's no cancer in my uterus."
1: Hallelujah.
2: Praise God for this miracle. And for you,
1: Thank
2: sisters, for your
1: you.
2: prayers. Amen, Louise. We are
1: Amen.
2: rejoicing with you. We
1: Thank
2: are rejoicing with you.
1: you.
2: Keep praising God and keep praying that He will always, always listen to your prayers
1: Yes, he
2: as
1: will.
2: you walk with Him.
1: He will.
2: Lisa from the USA writes, "Thank you, sisters, for praying that my family may get the funds needed to bury my brother.
1: Yeah.
2: The Lord has provided, and we
1: Amen.
2: were able to bury our brother. Thank you, Lord, for providing for us.
1: Thank you,
2: Amen.
1: Jesus. Thank you.
2: Amen. Thank you, Lord, for your compassion.
1: Yeah.
2: Lisa, He listens when we pray. And
1: Amen.
2: when we hurt, He hurts. And so when we talk to Him, we can pour our hearts out to Him,
1: Yes.
2: trusting that He is listening and He will move on our behalf. Stacy from Canada wrote, "I just wanted to write in to say how grateful I am for this wonderful praying program. It has encouraged me in my faith journey. I thank God for you, sisters, and for this ministry."
1: Yeah.
2: Amen. Thank you,
1: Yeah.
2: Stacy. It is very heartwarming to hear such sentiments. And we pray that God will continue to guide you and that the Holy Spirit
1: Yeah.
2: will continue to teach you and walk with you in your wonderful relationship with our God. Sister G from South Africa.
1: Hey, Sister G.
2: Right. Sisters, the Lord is really leading you with these weekly discussions. I have been reading the book of Job lately, and it has served to remind me of how very much God is still in control.
1: Yeah.
2: Last week's show was such a faith-building, uplifting, spiritually filled discussion. May God continue to bless and guide you, sisters.
1: Yeah.
2: Thank you, Sister G. It is always wonderful when our brothers and sisters can speak with us openly. We appreciate every comment that we receive, every sentiment expressed, and we give God thanks for you and for your insight into the scriptures. We pray that the Holy Spirit will continue to walk with you and talk with you and strengthen you.
1: Yeah.
2: We pray that God will take control completely of the situation that is troubling your heart at this time. We are lifting you up in prayers, our beloved Sister G. Manon from Mayotte wrote, "I have accepted Christ as my Savior. I praise God for this show that taught me about Jesus. Please pray that my family will give their hearts to Jesus as well." Amen. Manon, my beloved brother, you are our brother now. You have accepted Christ. Welcome to the family of God. Bilal from Pakistan writes, "I am a Muslim and I listen every week from Pakistan. Can I get a Bible? I want to learn more about Jesus." Amen, Bilal. Wonderful
1: Praise
2: to
1: God.
2: Hear from you there in Pakistan.
1: Yes, yes.
2: We pray that the Holy Spirit will continue to teach you and to bring you out of darkness into the marvelous light of Jesus Christ. Melanie will be talking to you about your request for a Bible. Rebecca from Australia writes, "I have made the decision to give my life to Christ, and it is the best decision I have ever made. Thank you, my sisters, for this wonderful program that teaches us truth." Rebecca there in Australia, you have said a mouthful. Indeed, giving our lives to the Lord is the best decision we can ever make.
1: Yes,
2: because He is the God who knows the end from the beginning. He is the God who can do for us what we can never do for ourselves. And so when we put our lives in His hands, we can lie down and sleep peacefully because He is in control.
1: Yeah.
2: Melanie, these are our 12 praise reports for tonight. And as always, they have served to remind us that we serve a God who is kind, loving, compassionate, and all-powerful.
1: Amen.
2: We serve a God who cares about the little things in our lives and the bigger things in our lives. And so it has strengthened our faith once again to know that God never stopped working on behalf of His people.
1: Yeah.
2: Back to you, Melanie.
0: Amen. For these wonderful testimonies.
1: Yes, it is.
0: Testifying that our God is good. Sister Rosma, the time is yours.
1: Praise God.

0: than to trust and obey. Our God and our Father in heaven, hallowed be thy name. This evening, O God, we come into your presence, thanking you, O God, for answered prayer, thanking you for food, thanking you for clothes, thanking you for shelter, thanking you that we know who we are and whose we are. Father, thanking you most of all for answered prayer. Father, we come lifting up our brothers and sisters, wherever they are, and all those that are listening, praying, O God, that we would draw closer to you, that we would turn our eyes upon you and look full in your wonderful face, so that the things of this world, the cares of this world, the pain of this world, the sorrow of this world, O God, will grow strangely dim as we look into the light of your glory and grace. Father, forgive us of our sins. Come into our hearts this night, O God, and help us to lift you up and share you with those who might not know who you are. Thank you for answered prayer. Thank you for healing the sick, O God, and thank you for mending the brokenhearted. We give you all the honor, all the glory, all the praise. Nothing in our hands we bring, O God, simply to your cross we cling. So bless us tonight. Bless your word. And may we apply it, O God, to our lives. This is my prayer. In Jesus' name, amen.
1: Amen.
0: Amen and amen.
1: Amen. Welcome back to Throne of Grace. This is the program where Sister Rosemond takes up your petitions before the one who hears our cries and is more than willing and able to answer our prayers. We pray on Zoom and YouTube every Thursday night at 7 p.m. And if you miss the live presentation, it repeats Friday nights at 8:30 p.m. on Cornerstone Christian Radio. 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And if you're following us on Facebook, you can submit your request using Facebook Messenger as well. So let us dive into our discussion for tonight, which entitled Reaching for Jesus in Faith, the Woman with the Issue of Blood. And our Bible texts are found in Matthew 9, 20 through 22, Mark 5, 25 through 34, and Luke 8, 43 through 48. In tonight's study, we will learn of a woman in need of physical healing. After 12 years of infirmity, the woman with the issue of blood knew she desperately needed physical healing. Despite this woman's compounded pain, she did something awe-inspiring. She maintained her faith that if she could just touch the hem of Jesus' garment, she would be healed. Listening friend, I don't know what your areas of pain are, but I know that in your darkest hour, the enemy will tempt you to give up on your faith in God. He will lie and will cause your heart to question the goodness and sovereignty of our Heavenly Father. It is so easy to forget, yet critical to remember. God is bigger than our pain, bigger than our hurt, bigger than our brokenness, bigger than our sufferings, bigger than our doubts, bigger than our discouragement, bigger than our scars. And because God is involved, our story and the impact it has is bigger than our pain and bigger than what we can see now. Our story isn't over, and it isn't limited to our pain. That's the perspective that God brings. Let's dig into God's word as we study this incredible woman who suffered for over 12 years, and yet she maintained her faith and put it in action. It's my prayer that we will grow our faith as we walk through whatever pain journey we are facing. Follow along with my mom as she reads Matthew 9, 20 through 22, Mark 5, 25 through 34, and Luke 8, 43 through 48. Mom, time is yours.
2: Amen. Amen. Reaching for Jesus in faith. Amen. Matthew chapter 9, verses 20 to 22. And suddenly, a woman who had a flow of blood for 12 years came from behind and touched the hem of his garment. For she said to herself, "If only I may touch his garment, I shall be made well." But Jesus turned around, and when he saw her, he said, "Be of good cheer, daughter. Your faith has made you well." And the woman was made well from that hour. Mark chapter 5, verses 25 to 34. Now a certain woman had a flow of blood for 12 years and had suffered many things from many physicians. She had spent all that she had and was no better, but rather grew worse. When she heard about Jesus, she came behind him in the crowd and touched his garment, for she said, "If only I may touch his clothes, I shall be made well." Immediately the fountain of her blood was dried up, and she felt in her body that she was healed of the affliction. And Jesus, immediately knowing in himself that power had gone out of him, turned around in the crowd and said, "Who touched my clothes?" But his disciples said to him, "You see the multitude thronging you, and you say, 'Who touched me?'" But he looked around to see her who had done this thing. But the woman, fearing and trembling, knowing what had happened to her, came and fell down before him and told him the whole truth. And he said to her, "Daughter, your faith has made you well. Go in peace and be healed of your affliction." Luke chapter 8, verses 43 to 48. Now a woman, having a flow of blood for 12 years, who had spent all her livelihood on physicians and could not be healed by any, came from behind and touched the border of his garment, and immediately her flow of blood stopped. And Jesus said, "Who touched me?" When all denied it, Peter and those with him said, "Master, the multitude throng and press you, and you say, 'Who touched me?'" But Jesus said, "Somebody touched me, for I perceive power going out from me." Now when the woman saw that she was not hidden, she came trembling, and falling down before him, she declared to him, in the presence of all the people, the reason she had touched him, and how she was healed immediately. And he said to her, "Daughter, be of good cheer. Your faith has made you well. Go in peace." May our Heavenly Father add a blessing to the reading and the hearing of his word. And may he grant us a portion of his Holy Spirit to teach us and guide us into all truth. In Jesus' precious name, amen.
0: Amen. Glory to God.
1: So what are the lessons we can learn from the woman with the issue of blood?
0: The lessons that we can learn from the woman with the issue of blood is that your faith in God can make you whole. And that's what she had. The faith to know and to believe that Jesus can heal her. So she did whatever she could to reach him and touch him. Just by touching him, she had to find her way through the crowd. She had to get on her knees, but she did it. And today it is teaching us that once we call on God in faith, believing, we got to believe that he would hear and answer. And she knew that once she can touch him, as long as she can touch him, she would be healed. And that is a lot of faith that this woman had. But that is the kind of faith that we need today. May we call on God. May we cry out to him. And we touch him with our pain and our sorrow. We touch him. We can't see him, but we know he's there. And when we cry out to God, when we ask him to come into our hearts, when we ask him to forgive us of our sins, when we ask him to answer our call for the things that we need, he will answer us. So that's what it teaches us, that you take any way you can and touch God, touch the hem of his garment, and we will be healed.
1: Amen.
2: Amen. Amen. I like her perseverance.
0: Mm-hmm.
2: She suffered for 12 years. Now we know that Jesus' ministry only lasted 3.5 years. So this woman had been suffering long before Jesus entered with his healing mercies. And she did what any one of us would do. She visited all the physicians that she could afford, and none of them were able to heal her. Now she could have become discouraged to the point where she could have given up, like so many of us do today, when we feel that we have been suffering for a long while. After a time, some of us just give up on life, but she didn't do that. Another takeaway for me was the fact that after Jesus entered and started healing and doing all the various miracles, you had two sets of people. You had one set who would glorify God and recognize Jesus as the Son of God who is healing and doing all these things. And so they would spread their report. Then you had the second set who fought against everything that Jesus did. They opposed him in every way, and they spread false rumors about him throughout the area, Judea and Jerusalem. And so when we think about that, this woman, here she is suffering for 12 years. On one side, no doubt she's hearing how great Jesus is and how he has healed so many people and how he has even brought the dead back to life. And then on the other hand, she might also be hearing that Jesus is no good, that he is leading the people astray, that he needs to be put to death. That's the other side. So she needed now to look at both sides and to develop her own opinion, to form her own opinion of who Jesus is. And that is something that I sat and I pondered about, because today many people form their opinion of who God is based on what others are saying, rather than going to the source to find out who he truly is. So when she set out to touch Jesus, saying to herself, if I can only touch his clothing, it was because she herself had formed her own opinion of who Jesus is. So she didn't listen to the right and she didn't listen to the left. She formed her own opinion, and that comes down to us this evening. We too must have a personal opinion of who God is to us and what he means to us. Not what our husbands believe or what our wives believe or what our pastors believe. No. What do you believe? And so it came down to her opinion. What was it that she believed about Jesus? And then, of course, that opinion strengthened her faith. And she decided to go and test for herself if the things being broadcasted about Jesus and his healing power was really true. And so it was faith, but faith in action. She didn't just sit at home and say, yeah, I believe he can do that. No, her faith motivated her into action. And the same is true for us tonight. It's not sufficient for us to simply say, of course we believe in God. Of course we have faith in God. No, that's not enough. That faith must then motivate us into action. If I am unemployed, do I sit quietly in a corner and say, I believe in God, and so I will just sit here and believe? No. That belief must now turn into action. And that's what happened with this woman. So she heard all these things. She formed an opinion, and she set forth to test and see if this was really who Jesus really is. And then, of course, the other takeaway is that she was honest. She could have simply slid away in the crowd when Jesus asked the question, who touched me? She was down on the ground already, and there was a great crowd surrounding him. So she could have just slipped away, but she didn't. She stood up and she relayed her story to him honestly. When we pray to God, we too must be very honest with him, taking responsibility for those things that are not pleasing in his sight, repenting and turning away, begging for his forgiveness, and making our own effort to do what is right. So we must be honest when dealing with him. And what did she do? She had a grateful heart. Many times when God moves on our behalf, we just walk away feeling victorious. He has removed the problem. We no longer stand to lose our home because God has miraculously worked things out. And we forget. We forget simply to say, thank you. Thank you for what you have done. The other lesson here, when Peter was like, you know, Peter was always very impatient. So Peter listened to Jesus, who said, who touched me? And Peter's response was, do you see the multitudes around you? And you ask the question, who touched me? And Jesus simply said, somebody touch me, for I perceive power going out from me. Let that sink in your mind. Somebody touched me, for I perceive power going out from me. When we have faith in God, when we believe that all things are possible with him, that is a powerful connection. It's a connection of one-on-one, the woman and the Savior. That was the connection, not the crowd around him. That personal relationship, that's what he's looking for, a personal relationship with you and with me. And so when she touched him in that personal way, believing in her heart, if I could only touch him, I will be healed. When she reached out and touched him, something happened. Power went from Jesus to her. Power went from Jesus to her. When we come in the presence of our beloved Savior, he is so kind and compassionate and caring that he is willing to release power into our lives. If we have a relationship with him, he is willing to share that power. That power that can help us to remember that in the world we shall have tribulation, but he has overcome the world. So when that woman touched him, it was more than just faith. It was a personal connection between the two of them. The giver of life and the one seeking life. And that's the same relationship that we want to have with him. That when we reach out in prayer and we touch him with our pain and our sufferings and our frustration and our anxieties and whatever else we're praying about, that we know that when we finish speaking to him in a personal way, that he is going to release power into our lives. Power to overcome. Power to break the shackles of fear and doubt. And that power gives us freedom. The woman was healed. She was set free. And how was she set free? Through the power that went out from Jesus to her. So this is more than just a story of healing. It's a story of restoration. That Jesus was at that time and is tonight the only source that can truly heal us. This woman suffered for 12 years. Some of us have been suffering in sin all our lives, all because we refuse to have a personal relationship with Jesus, that we may reach out and touch him, and that we may receive his power to set us free from whatever we're going through. Anything that we're going through, if we reach out and touch him, he is willing and able to release power into our lives, the power to set us free, and the power to make us victorious over whatever is happening with us. And so this account of this woman was very, very personal for me because it represented my relationship with my Savior. Do I have the kind of relationship where when I reach out to him in prayer, he is able to release power into my life? And when I look at the opening verses in Luke chapter 8 and verse 43, this woman had spent all her livelihood, meaning all her money, everything she had went to doctors. And some of us can relate to that. And they could not heal her. None of them could. Although she had spent everything she had, they could not heal her. And this again is symbolic of the fallen state of mankind. Not one person can save us from our sinful ways except Jesus. He is the only healer. He is the only one who can heal, not just physically, but spiritually as well. And so when we look at this woman, we want to place ourselves in her position. Have we too been looking to every other source for relief rather than looking to the Savior? Have we been calling on every other person other than Jesus? Have we been looking to find relief in politicians or political leaders? Have we been looking to find relief in this organization or in that organization? Have we been looking to find relief from this connection or that connection? If we are doing that, we need to stop and understand the line in Luke 8:43. She had spent all her livelihood on physicians and could not be healed by any. Tonight, I want to ask you to examine yourself. Is there anything that you have been struggling with over the years that you have not surrendered to God? And because you have not surrendered it to God, tonight you are still struggling. when this woman touched the hem of Jesus' clothing, immediately she was healed. Do you want to touch the hem of Jesus' clothing this night with your anxieties, with your fears, with your doubt, with everything that you have been carrying over the years, and allow him to grant you freedom by releasing his power into your life? For there is no other way. This woman proved it. 12 years. She has been going to every single doctor for 12 years, and none could heal her. Have we been doing the same in our lives? Have we been going from one source to another source to another source, hoping to gain relief, only to continue to be in our downtrodden, despondent, miserable way because we have not given it to the only one who has the power to truly heal and release us? Let us look at that story and put ourselves in that woman's place. What is your flow of blood? What is the disease that is eating you alive? And when are you going to let it go and put it in the Savior's hand? When are you going to touch the hem of his garment and receive his power and his saving grace?
0: And if I may add,
1: go right ahead.
0: The thing that I love the most is when God said to her, Jesus said to her, Your faith had made you whole. And this is something that we need to look at, our faith. Anytime we go to Jesus, we got to have faith to believe that he can heal us. And when she got up all shaking and worried, thinking that she would probably be, someone would have said she did the wrong thing. But I say to her, woman, your faith has made you whole. And today it is going to Jesus Christ in faith, believing that everything that we ask God for, by faith, he would give it to us. Her faith had made her whole.
1: Amen and amen. Let us now pause for our first season of prayer as Sister Rosma takes up your petitions for healing. We got a couple more here to add to what you got there, Mom. We have Debbie, who is praying for healing for herself. She's very sick with flu-like symptoms. We have Mike. Mike is asking you if you could please pray for him. He has heart.

0: his 9-year-old son, asking you, O God, to stretch forth your healing hand on Mike and healing, asking you, O God, to give him what he stands in need of, asking you, O God, to forgive him of his sins and cleanse him from all unrighteousness, and asking you, O God, to give Mike the faith that he need to believe that whatever he asks you for, by your grace, you will give it to him. So tonight, Mike, if you are listening, I would like you to get on your knees, and I would like you to talk to God. I would like you to say to God, Father, I come asking you to forgive me of my sins and to cleanse me from all unrighteousness. And I'm asking you to touch me, O God, and heal me. Heal me from whatever it is that is going on in my life, O God, heal me. And I will not forget, O God, to give you the honor, the glory, and the praise. Draw me closer to you, O God, in Jesus' name. And Mike, if you ask God to touch your body and heal you, and you ask him to come into your life, he will. He will come into your life. He will forgive you of your sins, and he will touch your body and heal you. Just have faith. The faith like the woman had, if I could only touch his garment. And you can touch him tonight by just trusting in him and having faith in him. May God bless you and heal you and your 9-year-old son. Amen.
1: Amen. Amen. We have anonymous whispering for her 6-year-old boy who was diagnosed with inoperable brain stem tumor. We have Evelyn who is asking you, Sister Rosma, if you could please pray for her. She is at the end stage of cancer and the pain is so unbearable. She's asking for pain relief.
0: Evelyn?
1: Evelyn, yes.
0: Oh. Father God, I come again lifting up Evelyn before you. I pray, O God, that if Evelyn is listening right now, that she will call on your name. Because you are the way, you are the truth, you are the light. And it's only faith, Evelyn, it's only faith in believing that Jesus will hear your prayer. Like the woman with the issue of blood, and he will heal you. But you got to go to him. You got to call on him. Like she went. She got dressed, padded herself up, and she walked miles just to touch the hem of Jesus' garment. So tonight, Evelyn, if you can get on your knees or bow your head, and you can ask God, Father God, come into my heart. Forgive me of my sins. Touch my body and heal me, O God. Heal me completely, O God, from the top of my head to the sole of my feet. Father, and I will not forget to give you all the honor, all the glory, all the praise. And Evelyn, if you cry to God and you reach out your hand in faith, God will heal you. He will touch you and heal you. Just have faith to believe, and he will. Father God, I pray that you will be with Evelyn tonight, and you will lift her up. You will touch her, O God. You'll give her the faith, O God, to come to you and trust you and believe, like the woman with the issue of blood. Father God, forgive her of her sins and touch her. Heal her, O God, in Jesus' name. Amen.
1: Amen and amen. Amen. And finally, we have Beatrice. Beatrice is asking you if you could please pray for her cousin. He's in the hospital in an induced coma from a severe heart attack.
0: Her cousin?

0: Dear God and Father in heaven, I come again, lifting up Beatrice before you, lifting up her cousin. I pray, O God, that you would look down upon him. Wherever he is at this moment, I pray, O God, that you would stretch forth your healing hand and touch him and heal him, O God. Help him to know that you are God and you can do all things. I pray, O God, that you'll give him the faith to believe. Like that woman believed that if she can touch the hem of God's garment, that she would be healed. Give him that faith tonight, O God, that they would believe in you and trust you and come to you. Like the woman with the issue of blood. Come to you, O God, in faith. Get on their knees, O God, raise their hands, whatever way they can come to you, come to God tonight. Trust him. Believe that he will heal you. And he will. So bless Beatrice, cousin, and keep them, I pray. Give them the faith that they need. In Jesus' name, amen.
1: Amen and
0: Amen.
1: amen. And those are what we have to what you got there, Mom.
2: Thank you, Melanie. We have 112 prayer requests for God's healing mercies that we received this week. We pray with Lorraine from the USA, who is praying for healing for her friend who is hospitalized with severe Parkinson and bone disease. Marcia from the USA is praying for healing for Shirley, who is hospitalized and facing multiple life-threatening conditions. Boris from Canada is praying for healing for Scott, who has lymphedema, and for Bill, who has a head injury. Zandra from the USA is praying for healing for herself. She is in excruciating pain due to a medical condition. Lisa from the USA is praying for healing for her father, who has pancreatic cancer. Wayne from the USA is praying for healing for Dale, who had suffered a major heart attack. Nikki from the USA is praying for healing for herself. She is hospitalized, and doctors don't know what is causing her to go blind. Hannah from the USA is praying for healing for herself. She is in pain all the time. Darlene from the USA is praying for healing for herself. She is suffering from a rare blood cancer with fluctuating blood levels. Shirley from the USA is praying for healing from heart-related health issues. Cheryl from the USA is praying for healing for herself. She has lost her voice permanently and is now suffering from visible surgical scars. Mark from the USA is praying for healing for himself. He suffers from epilepsy. BJ from the USA is praying for healing for himself from shoulder pain, immobility, vision issues, and back posture. Roxanne from the USA is praying for complete healing for herself. She is suffering from many serious health issues. Melissa from the USA is praying for healing for herself. She is experiencing ongoing digestive and breathing issues. Vinette from the USA is praying for healing for Irma. Lerna from the USA is praying for complete healing for her friend. Tarika from the USA is praying for healing for her organs, restoration of her appetite, and relief from pain. Willoughby from the USA is praying for complete healing. Anthony from the USA is praying for healing for his prostate and for his mother, who has suffered a stroke. Andrew from the USA is praying for healing for his kidneys and his blood pressure. Linda from the USA is praying for healing for her 18-year-old daughter, who has suffered from chronic leg pain since childhood. Merle from the USA is praying for healing for his kidneys. Donna from the USA is praying for healing for her sister, who suffers with severe dizziness, which causes her to fall and fracture her hip. Monica from the USA is praying for healing for herself as she suffers from various illnesses. Abby from the USA is praying for healing for a friend who is 43 years old and is battling AML cancer, which might have spread to his spinal fluid. Lauren from the USA is praying for healing for herself. Trish from the USA is praying for healing for herself as she battles cancer. Mary from the USA is praying for healing for herself as she suffers from severe migraines and nerve pain. Delight from Nigeria is praying for healing for herself. She's suffering from a bacteria in her gut. Angel from the USA is praying for healing for herself as she battles cancer. Amaris from the USA is praying for healing for her family's friend. Deborah from the USA is praying for healing for herself. Norma from the USA is praying for healing for herself and for her daughter. Janice from the USA is praying for healing for herself as she battles cancer. Luciana from the USA is praying for healing for her daughter's liver. Christine from the USA is praying for healing for her brother who is battling cancer. Noemi from the USA is praying for healing for her friend's son who has recently been diagnosed with colon cancer. Jane from the USA is praying for healing for herself. Tammy from the USA is praying for healing for her boyfriend as he battles liver cancer. Carol from the USA is praying for healing for her disabled daughter who is afflicted by many health issues. Donna from the USA is praying for complete healing for herself. Brett from the USA is praying for healing for a 14-year-old girl who has recently been diagnosed with an aggressive form of leukemia. Martha from the USA is praying for healing for her daughter. Shirley from the USA is praying for healing for herself as she battles breast cancer. Fran from the USA is praying for healing for herself as she battles cancer. Debbie from the USA is praying for healing for herself. She is suffering from long-term COVID-19. Louis from the USA is praying for healing for himself. He suffers with cirrhosis of the liver. Tara from the USA is praying for healing for herself as she battles cancer. Guy from the USA is praying for healing for herself. She is suffering with a tumor on her spine. Ronnie from the USA is praying for healing and recovery for himself. He recently underwent an emergency surgery due to a blockage in his bowel. Ray from the USA is praying for healing for himself. He has frequent stomach nausea, chills, and weakness. Auburn from the USA is praying for healing for herself. She has been diagnosed with colon cancer. Catrice from Jamaica is praying for healing for her elderly mother, who is very sick with a virus, fever, and weakness. Mary from the USA is praying for healing for herself. She is scheduled for hip surgery. Ruth from the USA is praying for healing and recovery for herself. She was hit by a car. Tina from the USA is praying for healing and recovery for herself following two surgeries. Diana from the USA is praying for healing for her husband, who is undergoing treatment for malignant tumors. Marcos from the USA is praying for healing for his father, who is battling liver cancer. Bertie from the USA is praying for healing from breast cancer, currently undergoing chemotherapy and is experiencing severe side effects. Dorothy from the USA is praying for healing for her son as he battles cancer. Jaylon from the USA is praying for healing from leukemia. Deborah from the USA is praying for healing for herself as she battles lung cancer. Jessie from the USA is praying for healing for herself as she battles stage 4 kidney cancer. Jennifer from the USA is praying for healing for her son, who has fluid built up in his lungs. Shelley from the USA is praying for healing for her brother, who is hospitalized. Kristen from the USA is praying for healing for her twin sister, who is battling stage 3 triple negative breast cancer. Andrew from the USA is praying for healing and recovery for her daughter, who is scheduled to have her second knee replacement surgery. Julie from the USA is praying for healing for her granddaughter, who is hospitalized with sepsis. Mar from Armenia is praying for healing for her father as he battles cancer. Anonymous is praying for healing for a friend whose cancer has returned. Rose from the Philippines is praying for healing for her son, who is scheduled to undergo brain surgery. Anonymous is praying for healing for his wife, who had undergone triple bypass surgery and then developed double pneumonia. Elizabeth from the USA is praying for healing for herself. She has a lump in her left breast. Anna from the USA is praying for healing for her husband as he battles cancer. Cherry from the USA is praying for healing for herself. She suffers from respiratory and stomach issues. Mara from the USA is praying for healing for her brother, who has acute liver cirrhosis. Christian from the USA is praying for healing for his mother, who is battling stage 4 breast cancer that has spread to her brain and her spine. Anthony from the USA is praying for healing for his daughter, who was born with a disorder which causes her to experience seizures. Anonymous is praying for complete healing for his mother. Archie from the USA is praying for healing for himself. He is suffering with stomach pain. Alicia from the USA is praying for healing for her mom, who is hospitalized with an infection. Alan from the USA is praying for healing for his roommate, who has a severely damaged heart valve. Lisa from the USA is praying for healing for herself. She has injured her back. Andrea from the USA is praying for healing for her son-in-law, who has been rushed to the hospital unresponsive. Bridget from the USA is praying for healing for her husband, who has been experiencing pain in his sciatic nerve. Kimberly from the USA is praying for healing for her mother, who has a tear in her retina and is scheduled for surgery. Jack from the USA is praying for healing for his wife as she battles stage 4 cancer, which has spread to her brain. John from the USA is praying for healing and recovery for his friend, who is having his leg amputated. Bailey from the USA is praying for healing for her husband, who was recently diagnosed with stage 4 melanoma that has spread. "Please pray for us," she said. "We have 3 small boys who need their father." Amanda from the USA is praying for healing for her mom. Carrie from the USA is praying for healing for herself. She is hospitalized with an oxygen level of 62. Christy from the USA is praying for healing for her friend's son, who is in the ICU in a critical condition on a ventilator. Mary from the USA is praying for healing and recovery for her son. Gerald from the USA is praying for healing for his son's swollen legs and ankles. Kay from the USA is praying for complete healing for her right breast. Linda from the USA is praying for healing for her hips. Stephanie from the USA is praying for healing for her blood pressure, which continues to be extremely high. Anonymous is praying for healing for her friend, who is coughing and wheezing. Sharon from the USA is praying for healing for her granddaughter, who has been sick a lot recently. Thomas from the USA is praying for healing for himself. He recently found out that he has a rare type of blood cancer. Jason from the USA is praying for healing for his 1-year-old son, who has been diagnosed with neuroblastoma. Treatments are not working effectively, he said, and the cancer keeps spreading. Joel from the USA is praying for healing for himself. He has liposarcoma, which is a rare type of cancer which is incurable. Heather from the USA is praying for healing for herself. She has been diagnosed with cancer. Anonymous is praying for healing for her niece, who is currently in the ICU fighting for her life. Richard from the USA is praying for healing for his father, who has been diagnosed with terminal cancer. Savannah from the USA is praying for healing for herself. She had wisdom teeth surgery and is experiencing a lot of pain. Alan from the USA is praying for healing for his wife as she battles stage 4 pancreatic cancer. P from the USA is praying for healing for his best friend who is hospitalized in a coma. Marjorie from the USA is praying for healing for herself. She is back in the hospital for the third time this month, she says, as she battles cancer. Tanya from the USA is praying for healing for herself. She has stage 1 breast cancer. Sandy from the USA is praying for healing for her husband, who is hospitalized with a huge brain tumor. He also has a tumor in his left kidney and in his thyroid. These are our petitions for God's healing mercies this night. I invite you to bow your heads along with me and let us pray in agreement with Sister Rosma as she prayerfully presents these petitions under the righteousness of the blood of our beloved Savior, Christ Jesus, before God's throne of grace.
0: Father God, again tonight, I come into your presence, O God. I come trusting in your grace, in your love for us, O God. Father, over 110 names, O God, are here, reaching out, O God, for healing. Reaching out for your healing power, O God. I ask you, O God, to look down on them, O God. I ask you, O God, to touch their bodies, O God, and heal them. Those with cancer, those with pain, O God, that they don't know how to get rid of it, and the only way is to call your name and ask you to touch their bodies, O God, and heal them. Father God, the little ones, the little child, O God, the ones that are in ICU, O God, the ones with the hip surgery, O God, the one with COVID-19, O God, this disabled daughter, O God, the 14-year-old with leukemia, O Father, the one with pain in their stomach, O God, touch them. Father, the one that have stage 4 cancer with 3 little boys, O God, touch them. Father, the one that have hip surgery, lung cancer, tumors, O God, breast cancer, colon cancer, O God, liver cancer, Father, and those that don't know which direction to turn in, I pray, O God, tonight that you will look down in the hospitals or wherever they are and touch their bodies. The parents that are worried about their children, the children that are worried about their parents, the little baby, O God, Father, I pray that you will stretch forth your healing hand. I pray that you would visit them wherever they are, O God, and touch their bodies and heal them. Heal them, O God, and lift them up. Give them faith, O God, to believe in you. Father, help them to call on you. Call out your name and ask you to forgive them of their sins and touch their bodies, O God, and heal them. Father, I pray tonight that your healing hand will stretch over these over a hundred of our brothers and sisters tonight, O God, and touch them. Heal them, O God. Lift them up. May they call upon you, O God. May they have the faith to believe that they will be healed because you are God. Father, I pray that you will mend the brokenhearted, the families that are worried about their children and their husband. Father, touch their bodies now and heal them. And help them, O God, that after they've been healed, that they would reach out and touch you. Father, touch you tonight like the woman with the issue of blood just wanted to touch your garments. May they touch your garments tonight and heal them, O God, in Jesus' name. I pray that you would hear and answer. Look down upon them. Forgive them of their sins, O God, and reach out to them. Only you can, because you are God. So thank you for what you're going to do. In Jesus' name, amen. Amen, amen and amen.
1: Amen. We are back, Zone of Grace, right here on Cornerstone Christian Radio. This is the program where Sister Rosma takes up your petitions before the one who hears our cry and is willing and able to help us. Our discussion tonight is entitled Reaching for Jesus in Faith, the Woman with the Issue of Blood, and our Bible texts are found in Matthew 9, 20 through 22, Mark 5, 25 through 34, and Luke 8, 43 to 48. And so my question is, how do we maintain hope when we have been praying for a breakthrough for a long time?
0: How do we, what's the question?
1: How do we maintain hope when we have been praying for a breakthrough for a long time?
0: Well, maintaining hope is something different. What we have to maintain is faith in Jesus Christ. Because he said, come unto me, all ye that labor and are heavy laden, and I will give you rest. We have to go to God. And we have to cast our cares upon him because he cares for us. And whatever is going on within our lives, we have the faith to call, when we call on God to believe that he will hear and answer. And he will. Faith is what moves mountains, and faith is what changes things and situations in our lives. Now, hope is a different thing. We are hoping that God would heal us. But when we go to God in faith, we have faith to believe that he will heal us. Not that we hope he will, but faith. He will heal us. So we need to take that faith and go to call God. Fall on our knees and ask him to stretch forth his healing hand and heal us. And keep calling on him and believing, and he will heal us.
1: Amen and amen. Mom.
2: Amen. Now, if we take a quick look at what faith is, in the book of Hebrews chapter 11 and verse 1, now faith is the substance of things hoped for, the evidence of things not seen. So our faith tells us that everything is going to be well because God is in control. We look around us and there is no evidence that everything is going to be okay. But because We believe in God because we know who He is, even without the evidence of all things coming together. We believe that God has the power to do what He says He will do. And then in verse 6, He says, "But without faith, it is impossible to please Him. For he that comes to God must believe that He is, and that He is a rewarder of them that diligently seek Him." So, now we have faith that God can do all things. We hope that He is going to work this problem out that we are struggling with. We do not see the evidence of it. We don't see how it's going to happen. To our physical eyes, doesn't make sense. But because we believe that God is, we come to Him, believing that He is going to work it out, because He is a rewarder of them that diligently seek Him. The woman with the issue of blood had no guarantee that reaching out and touching Jesus' clothing was going to make her well. She had no guarantee of that. But one, she believed that it is possible that He can do it. And two, she hoped that He would do it on her behalf. And so those two things coming together makes a powerful statement. Because I am struggling. I have been struggling for years with this problem. And I'm hoping that God is going to work it out. But I don't see any evidence of that happening. However, because I know who He is, I have faith in Him. The three Hebrew youths, King Nebuchadnezzar said to them, "If you refuse to bow down when the music begins to play, I am going to throw you into the fiery furnace. And who will deliver you from my hand?" In his mind, he was the highest authority in the land. He was the king. So if I say you're going to die, who is there to say otherwise? That was his question. Now, apply the faith test. The three boys had faith in God. They grew up knowing who God was to them. They grew up knowing what God had done for the children of Israel. They grew up knowing about all the things that He had done, all the battles He had fought on their behalf. And so they knew who God was. And so they were able to know faith that God can do it, hope that God would do it, knowing He's the rewarder. And so because they were standing on those two foundations, the foundation of faith and the foundation of hope, they were then able to answer the king and to say, "Our God whom we serve can deliver us from your hand. But even if He choose not to, we are not going to bow down to your idol." So here again we see that faith doesn't fill our hearts completely, that God is complete in anything we are asking. It leaves room for God to do in our lives according to His will. That was what they were saying. Even if He choose not to, He may have another plan for my life, and I trust Him. I trust Him. I have faith in Him that He may not choose to deliver us the way we think He should, but we trust Him, we have faith in Him, and we know that if He choose not to, it's because He has another plan for us. So faith and hope. I hope for this. But I have faith in God that even if He choose not to work it out the way I hope if He would, I trust that He will work things out on my behalf in a way that I never could. And so when we look at that and we apply that to the woman with the issue of blood, she no doubt went out hoping to be healed. She also went out having faith that Jesus is able to heal her. She had no guarantees. She had no evidence. to provide and to say, based on this that I have here in my hand, I believe that Jesus is going to do for me what I need him to do. She had no such evidence, but yet she believed. And that is why Jesus said to her, your faith has healed you. Because you believe I can do it, I will do it. Because you believe I can. If you don't believe I can, then nothing is going to happen. And he's saying the same thing to us tonight. Now, how can we maintain this hope? Even when there's no evidence, we can stand firm and hope that God is going to do in our lives what we need him to do. We believe that. We trust that. How can we maintain having that hope after being in a situation where we have been praying time and time again for years and nothing has happened? How can we still go to God in prayer and have a heart that is filled with hope that one day soon, very soon, he's going to work things out? Well, we always know that the key element is prayer, because prayer keeps us connected to God, who is our source of strength. We also know that avid Bible reading strengthens our faith in God. And so we engage in those things. And then we know the third thing is to associate ourselves with fellow believers who share their own experiences of what God has done in their lives and what God continues to do in their lives. Because by doing that, we gain strength. In addition, we want to look at the people in the book, because their stories were not recorded simply to take up space. They were recorded to strengthen our faith. So when we talk about, we have been praying for a breakthrough for a long time. First of all, the psalmist David tells us to do what? Wait on the Lord. And then God tells us to do what? Stand still and see and know that I am God. So we look at Abraham. Abraham was indeed a friend of God. God called him his friend. Yet Abraham had to wait 25 years for God to fulfill the promise which he had made to him. He promised him a seed. Abraham went childless for 25 years, with the exception of when Sarah tried to work things out. But the promised seed that God had, the promise God had made to him, was not fulfilled until 25 years later. Did Abraham lose faith in God? Absolutely not. Did he keep on praying and trusting? Absolutely yes. And so when we look at these men of old, men and women of old, we can see that God's timing is not ours. He does things according to his time, not according to ours. The second person is Joseph. Joseph was taken into bondage in a strange land where he was mistreated, thrown in prison, lied upon, everything else that could go wrong. And he prayed, and he prayed to God for deliverance. And he had to wait on God for 15 years. 15 years. He prayed faithfully every day for God to deliver him. And God did so in God's timing. And then we look at Daniel. Daniel and his three friends, their account tell us these were prayerful men. These were prayerful young men. Daniel prayed in the morning. He prayed at noontime. He prayed at evening time, and he prayed in the night. So these were men who were connected to God. They were young men when they were taken out of their home country and taken into a strange land. But they remained faithful to God. And they had to remain faithful to God throughout their entire lives, for they never returned to their homeland. God answered their prayers according to God's will for their lives, not according to what they think he ought to do. So sometimes when we have been praying for a breakthrough, we need to learn the principles of prayer. When we pray, we are saying to God, be it done according to your will, not according to mine, because I don't know the end from the beginning, but you do. So I am praying about this issue. I've been praying about this issue for a long time, but I need to trust God, that God knows exactly what I need, when I need it, how I need it, and where I need it. I need to trust him. So Daniel and his three friends never did return to their land. And no doubt they prayed for this every single day. But God answered their prayer according to his will for them, that they were to be ambassadors to proclaim God's glory in that Babylonian territory. So when we look at Abraham and Joseph and Daniel, we are reminded, one, God is faithful. He's faithful all the time. Two, when we pray according to his will. For he sees and he knows everything. He's the only one who knows the end from the beginning. Three, when we pray, we must pray trusting God. Trusting that he knows what is best for us and that he is going to work it out for our salvation. And four, when we pray, we must always remember that God is in control all the time. Job lost everything. He prayed to God. He prayed in faith. His faith in God did not waver. And God answered Job's prayer, not in Job's timing, but in God's timing. And according to the will of God for the life of Job. So how do we maintain our hope? We maintain our hope through prayer, through Bible study, through associating with fellow believers, through reading about and examining the lives of God's early servants in the Bible, because we can learn so much from them when it comes to waiting on the Lord. In Jeremiah 29:11, we read that God is saying, for I know the thoughts that I think towards you, says the Lord, thoughts of peace and not of evil, to give you a future and a hope. So while we are praying for a breakthrough, we rely on the promises of God, because God is faithful. Whatever he promises, he will do. And so when he says, I see you, I hear you, you are praying, but I'm saying to you, you need to wait a little, because if I give to you now what you are praying about, it will not be in your best interest. We must know in our hearts that God's thoughts towards us are thoughts of peace and thoughts of a future and thoughts of a hope. When we pray, we want to also remember the words of Jeremiah chapter 10 and verse 23. O Lord, the prophet says, I know the way of man is not in himself. It is not in man who walks to direct his own steps. Very important principle. I do not dictate to God what I want him to do for me, because I'm not even able to direct my own footsteps. I must learn how to rely on him. I must learn not just to trust him, but to depend on him completely for the answers that I'm so desperately seeking. For I know that he's faithful, and I know that he loves me, and I know he will do for me only the best, because he's my father. Deuteronomy chapter 1 and verse 30, the Lord your God is he who goes before you. He will fight for you according to all that he did for you in Egypt before your eyes. The Lord goes before his servants. He opens the way. He opens doors that we could never open on our own. And he closed those doors that will cause us pain and destruction if he allows us to go through. So he goes before us. But not only does he go before us, what is it that he does? He fights for us. So I must learn to breathe, stand still, rely on him, and watch the salvation of the Lord. And then Isaiah chapter 1 and verse 18 tells me, I can talk to my God. So while I'm praying for this breakthrough, I keep in constant communication with God, because Isaiah chapter 1 and verse 18 gives me the assurance that this is what God wants. He says, come now and let us reason together, says the Lord. So while I am waiting, while I am praying, while I am hoping, while I'm trusting, I keep talking to God about the desires of my heart. I keep talking to him all the day long, trusting him, because he could not invite me to reason with him if he was not willing to listen to me. So having a relationship with God is at the heart of us being able to maintain our hope, even though we may have been praying for years and have reached a point where we may have been growing weary.
1: Amen. Amen. And amen. Let us now pause for our second season of prayer. Sister Rosma takes up your petitions for finances. We got a couple more to add to what you got there. We have Anonymous. He's asking you, Sister Rosma, if you could please pray for her. She says after she pays her rent, she will have only $4.25 for groceries until she gets paid, and she has two children.
0: Dear God and Father in heaven, I come again, humbling myself, O God, and seeking your face. Lifting up Anonymous, O God, and asking you to be with her. Father, she has the money to pay her rent, but after she pays her rent, she will be left with $4. I pray, O God, that you would look down upon her, O God. I thank you that she can pay her rent. There are lots of them that cannot pay their rent. So, my dear sister, thank God that you have the money to pay your rent. And ask him to look upon you and ask him to supply your need, whatever you would need after you pay your rent, food and taking care of your children or whatever it is. God can do it. There's nothing too hard for God to do. So I pray that you would call up to God and ask him to supply your needs according to your riches and glory, according to his riches and glory, to look upon you. Have faith in God. Faith changes things. So call up to God and lift your situations up to him. He will hear and answer. So, Father God, I ask you to supply her needs according to your riches and glory. Let your light shine upon her. And may she give you all the honor, the glory, and the praise when she receives what she has asked you for. So may she call on you, and you will hear and answer her prayer. This is my prayer in Jesus' name. Amen.
1: Amen.
0: Amen.
1: Amen. We have Julia, who is asking for prayer for her situation. She says her father had used his pension check to pay a bank bill, and now they are out of money. She is looking for a job, but she's unable to find one. We have Anonymous again, who is asking you to please pray for her. She has no income. She has internal terminal cancer and has been denied disability. So she's asking if you could please pray for her because she is in a terrible situation.
0: Dear God and Father in heaven, I come again, lifting up Anonymous before you, O God. Father, you know the situation, so there's nothing that I can say to you, O God, that would change the situation with her. But she, O God, needs to call on you, cast her cares upon you, O God. I pray that you would open the door for her, that she'd get the funds that she needs. Why she isn't getting any help, oh God, I don't know. But I pray that you will show her why she is not getting help. I pray that you will send the funds that she needs, oh God, to get food and to pay her rent and to do the things that she needs to do. Bless her, oh God, in some way. Help her to look to you, O God, for guidance and direction. Father, I pray that you would open the windows of heaven and you would pour her out the blessings that she needs. And then help her, O God, to thank you for what you have done and what you are going to do within her life. Bless her, I pray. In Jesus' name, amen. Amen and amen.
1: Amen. And finally, we have Star. Star is asking you, Sister Rosemary, if you could please pray for her. She says her rent, her car insurance, and car payments are all due, and she is short on cash. She says she can't buy groceries, and she honestly don't know what to do. She is working three jobs, but she's unable to make ends meet. She says she feels defeated and scared.
0: What's her name?
1: Star.
0: Star. Okay.
1: Star.
0: Star, you, if you are listening tonight, I pray that you would get on your knees and you would talk to God. Because God knows why you're working three jobs and still cannot take care of the situation. He knows it all. So get on your knees and call out to God. Say to him, Father God, I need your help. I need you, oh God, to come into my heart, come into my life, and show me what I need to do. First, I ask you to forgive me of my sins and cleanse me from all unrighteousness. Father, I pray that you would open the doors, oh God, and that you will send the funds that I need to pay my bills off, oh God. Father, if I'm doing something wrong with my money, show me. Show me, oh God, and lead and guide and direct me. Father, I look out to you and I ask you to forgive me of my sins and draw me closer to you. Thank you, oh God, for what you're going to do in Jesus' name. Father, I ask you to bless Star tonight, oh God. I pray that you will send the help that she needs, oh God. You will show her the way to go. You would help her, oh God, as she get her funds to be able to put them in the right way. Her money when the week come or month come, whenever she gets paid. I pray that you will lead, oh God, and guide and direct her. Father, bless her and bless her kids, I pray. In Jesus' name, amen.
2: Amen. Amen. Amen.
1: Those are what we have to what you got there, Mom.
2: Tonight we have 56, 53 prayer request for God's financial blessing. 53. Tonight we pray with Andile from South Africa, and Andile is praying for a job. Clotilde from Peru is praying about her finances. Ruth from the USA is praying for a job. Anonymous is praying for her finances to be able to pay her rent and her bills. Alan from the USA is praying for the funds to assist his roommate who has a damaged heart valve, and a hospital is refusing to treat him because he has no money to pay for the procedure. Leslie from the USA is praying for a job for her husband. Cherry from the USA is praying for the job for which she was interviewed. Judy from the USA is praying for a job. Juliet from the USA is praying that her son may find a job. Dahlia from the USA is praying about her finances. Sue from the USA is praying for a better paying job. Lauren Ann from the USA is praying for a better job so she can pay her bills. Molly from the USA is praying for a financial breakthrough. Monica from the USA is praying for a second job. Joe from the USA is praying about her finances. Anne from the USA is praying for a financial breakthrough. Stella from the USA is praying for a job. Gloria from the USA is praying for a financial miracle. Anonymous is praying about her finances. Johan from the Philippines is praying for a financial miracle. Annette from the USA is praying for jobs for her children. Patricia from the USA is praying for a financial breakthrough. Marbella from the Philippines is praying for a financial breakthrough. Gail from the USA is praying for a financial breakthrough. Caroline from the USA is praying for her finances. Jolianne from the USA is praying about her finances. Roger from the USA is praying for a job. Megan from the USA is praying for financial stability. Estelle from the USA is praying about her finances. James from Uganda is praying for the funds to buy food for his children. James is also praying for a job. Irene from Australia is praying for a financial breakthrough. Batistuta from Bangladesh is praying for the funds to buy his family food. He says he and his family are suffering from extreme hunger. Daniel from the USA is praying for a financial miracle. Torita from the USA is praying about her job situation. Matthew from the USA is praying for a job so he can support his family. Maria from Spain is praying for urgent employment. Donna from the USA is praying for a job. Edgar from Nicaragua is praying for a job opportunity abroad. He's also praying about his finances. Alicia from the USA is praying for urgent financial needs. Tony from the USA is praying for a job. Mar from the USA is praying for a good paying job to be able to pay her bills. Becca from the USA is praying for a job. Carol from the USA is praying for the job for which she had applied. O'Neill from the USA is praying for jobs for his business. Dave from the USA is praying about his finances. He said he is on straight commission and sales are down. He has a family to support. Please pray that he gets more opportunities. Anonymous is praying for the job for which she was interviewed. She said she desperately needs this job. Tridona from the USA is praying about her finances. She said she and her sister are elderly and disabled. Each month they keep running out of food before the ending of the month. Adelaide from South Africa is praying for a job. Manish from Botswana is praying for a sales job. Maya from Zambia is praying for a financial breakthrough. Yvonne from Zambia is praying for a job. Kay from South Africa is praying for a financial breakthrough. She's also praying for business success for her small business. And Kalisha from Trinidad and Tobago is praying for debt cancellation and a financial breakthrough. These are our petitions this night. for God's financial mercy.

0: come tonight, lifting up these 56 names before you and their situations, oh God. The problems that they're going through financially. Father, those that are hungry, those that are looking for jobs, oh God, so they can take care of their needs and the needs of their children. Those that don't know which direction to turn in. Father, I'm praying on their behalf that you will look down from heaven, oh God, and pour blessings, oh God, for them. I pray, oh God, that they would have the faith to call upon you and to ask you to have mercy upon them and give them a job, bless their finances, pay their rent, oh God. Send food for the hungry, oh God. Bless them. Bless the little children, oh God, with the food and all that they stand in need of. Father God, only you can do it. I pray, oh God, that you would be with those who needs to pay their rent, oh God. Those who need bills in the hospital that needs to be paid. Those who need to feed their children, oh God. No food, no clothes, oh God. Father, the rent needs to be paid. I pray, oh God, that you will look down upon them. You would open the windows of heaven and pour them out blessings, oh God. You would give them what they stand in need of. Because you are God. You are a good God, oh God. So I pray that you would hear their prayer tonight, oh God, on all those that are going through these perilous times without food, without rent, without jobs. Those who need money to buy medication, oh God. I pray, oh God, that you would touch them all. And you would hear an answer. Supply their needs, O God, according to your riches and glory. We thank you for what you're going to do. And we ask you, O God, that when you hear an answer, they pray that they will come to you, fall on their knees, and thank you for answer prayer. Thank you for the food that you send them. Thank you for the jobs that you got for them. That they would thank you, O God. Father, I pray on the behalf of these 56 names, O God. And all we do is cling to you, O God. Nothing in my heart, hand I bring, simply to your cross I cling. Father, with these 56 names, asking you to have mercy upon them. Bless them. Supply their needs, O God, according to your riches and glory. Father, I will not forget to give you the honor, the glory and the praise, and I pray that these 56 names will call upon you and thank you. Thank you when you open the doors for them. We praise you tonight. In Jesus' name, I thank you. Amen.
1: Amen and amen. Welcome back to Throne of Grace, praying with Sister Rosma. 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And if you are following us on Facebook, you can submit your requests using Facebook Messenger as well. My prayer for you is that you are being encouraged by the faith of the woman with the issue of blood. Despite her shame, social stigma, and weakness, she took a bold risk to press forward.

0: and reach for the divine. Jesus did not define her by her illness. He transformed her from a social outcast into a whole daughter. Listening, friend, this story so beautifully illustrates our dependence on God, and yet how important our faith is as we reach out to Him to do what only He can. Perhaps instead of viewing our dependence on God in a negative light, we can see it as the avenue He uses to draw us to Him. May this story encourage you to reach for His power in the midst of your suffering. With that said, let us move into the Q&A portion of the show. Let me switch over. Got it. All right. Oh, okay. The first one is from Damien there in Grenada. And he wants to know, since Jesus already knew who touched Him, why did He ask this question in the middle of a crowded street? Why was this public exposure so important for the woman?
1: Well, God does things according to His will. And with so many people around Him, they all touching Him. He said because He felt power went out of Him. And all those people that were touching Him, it was only one person that had the faith and the trust that pulled power from Jesus. So He said, "Who touched Me?" And she was trying to hide because she thought, and then she stood up and come to God and said, and the reason why that happens is because she was the only one there that had the faith to believe that God could heal her. And she was the only one with faith. So that's when the power went out of Him. So He knew that someone had touched Him, because all of them were touching Him, but they didn't have the faith that that woman had. And He wanted her to stand up and show that she had the faith that pulled what she needed from Him. That's why He said, "Who touched Me?"
0: Amen. Thank you, Sister Asma.
2: Damon, I like your question because it shows much thought. Now, first we want to ask ourselves, what was Jesus' mission in coming to earth? Well, His mission was twofold. He came to do His Father's will, which was to restore sinners unto Himself. But He also came to bring glory and honor to His Father's name. Everything He did was to glorify God. If you remember when He was at the wedding in Canaan and His mother told Him about the wine, He said to His mother, "My time has not yet come." Because He waited on God's timing, and everything He did was to bring glory to God. So when He asked the question, "Who touched Me?" it was not because He did not know who did, but He wanted that moment to bring glory to His Father. He wanted that moment to establish the goodness of God and the goodness of God's kingdom, because that is what we're waiting for God's kingdom to come upon the earth as it is in heaven. So everything Jesus did was to show us what God's kingdom would do. In God's kingdom, no one would go hungry. So Jesus fed first 5,000 and then 4,000 to show the glory of God's kingdom. When He healed the sick, it was to bring glory to His Father's healing mercies. Another signature aspect of God's kingdom. So He was here to bring glory not to Himself, but to his heavenly Father, and to make known the kingdom of God. And if you remember, in the story of Lazarus, they sent to Jesus when Lazarus was still alive. He was sick, ailing, but he was still alive. But Jesus did not go. He waited until Lazarus not only had died, but had been in the tomb for 4 days. Why? Because God's timing is not ours. And he was about to use Lazarus' death and resurrection to again showcase the kingdom of God, what God's kingdom would do. No one would remain in the grave in God's kingdom. So it was all about using these miracles to help those around to get to know his Father, the goodness of his Father, the healing mercies of his Father, his Father's willingness to bring back the dead. And so when he called for the person who had touched him, it was to bring glory to his Father. It was to glorify his Father, not to put the woman to shame. Because if you noted, his words to her were very warm and compassionate. He was not harsh with her because it was not about her. The miracle was about his Father and about the kingdom of his Father, what it would accomplish among men. And that is why he called on her. Another aspect would also be that when God does something for us, he wants us to acknowledge what he has done in our lives, because that is a powerful way to draw others to God. If she had gone unnoticed and unnamed, the miracle would not have accomplished either of those two things. It would not have highlighted the kingdom of God and its powers, and it would not have highlighted the sinner's willingness to acknowledge the saving grace of God. So those were the reasons why he did what he did.
0: Amen and amen. We have Jennifer there in Canada. She asked, Jesus was on an urgent mission to heal Jairus' daughter when he was interrupted. What does this teach us about Jesus' availability and his priorities?
1: Well, that teaches us, or should teach us, that God does things in his time, not in ours. And he gave the father a chance to get home before, and when he got home, his daughter was healed. God don't do things in our time. He do it in his time.
0: Amen.
2: Jennifer, once again, another very good question. Here we have Jesus in the midst of, again, a great crowd all around him. And here we have this father coming and begging for him to come and make his daughter well. And then his servant came and says, don't bother the master anymore. Your daughter is dead. Jesus turned to him and said the words, do not be afraid, or don't fret yourself. Only believe, and she shall be well. While he was yet speaking, that was when the woman touched him. What does this say to us? Well, the lessons are profound. The first thing it says is that according to our Savior, all of us are equal in his sight. And all of us who accept him have access to him directly. This father was speaking directly to Jesus, not through a mediator, not through a second person, directly. The woman who touched him, when he asked, who touched me, stood up and spoke directly to the Savior. So it tells us then that in his sight, none of us are superior to another. We are all equal, and we all have the same access to his saving grace. He does not save a little for someone who is more entitled and a little bit more for someone who is a king or a prince. No, our Savior is available to all of us all the time. We remove ourselves from him. He never removes himself from us. There he was in the middle of a great multitude, and yet he took the time to have a personal exchange with these two people. Personal exchange. Again, bringing glory to his Father. One was being healed, and the other would witness the resurrection, because his daughter was dead. And Jesus knew that. And Jesus also knew that that miracle would bring again glory to his Father, and his Father's kingdom, for those who stood around would witness the power of God to raise the dead. And it was all about his Father's glory and his Father's kingdom. You read about that in John 17, when Jesus said he brings glory to his Father's name. That is why he was here. But in terms of accessibility and availability, we don't need an appointment card to have access to our Lord. We don't. He can listen to all of us at the same time, because he's omnipotent, and he can respond to all of us at the same time, because he cares. He is filled with compassion, and that is what draws us to him, knowing that we do not have to wait until someone else gets finished talking to him to talk to him. He's available, he's accessible, and he's willing.
0: Amen. We have Dan. Dan says, what are some characteristic traits of Jesus you recognize in this story, and how can we work on modeling Jesus's character in this story?
1: How can we work to model Jesus'
0: character in this story?
1: Yeah. When we give our lives to God, when we ask God to come into our hearts, and we ask him to forgive us of our sins and to cleanse us from all unrighteousness, we put on the robe of Jesus Christ. Then he answered. We put on the robe, and then we read his word, study his word, and get deep into the word of God. Then we will model Jesus Christ. We will do the things that he does. We will pray for others. We will come to him, asking him to forgive us of our sins. And we will be more like Jesus when we model his character that we read in the word.
0: Amen.
2: Amen. Amen. Then when we look at the character of Christ, not just in this story, but throughout the Bible, because he's there throughout the Bible, one of the things that draws us to our blessed Savior is the intense love that he has for us, and he always demonstrates. Jesus was and is never afraid to demonstrate his love for us. It warms our heart when we think about that. And then when we look at him, we see a Savior who has left his throne above to come down to dwell among us, to experience all the things that we experience: the loneliness, the betrayal, hunger, weariness, all the things that we experience today. Our blessed Savior also experienced those things. And he is the Son of God, but he was so filled with humility that there was nothing standing between him and the woman except compassion and love and grace. He did not look upon her scornfully. He did not look upon her as being a problem or a pest. He did not look upon her as interfering with where he was going, getting in his way, keeping him back, as we like to say. Jesus didn't look upon this woman with any of those types of haughty, arrogant behavior that we see exhibited today by so many, but rather his humility, his love, his compassion, his patience. When he asked, "Who touched me?" he stood still. He did not move. He was in no hurry, because he knew that he was here to bring glory to his Father. And he knew that this broken woman would be restored completely in the presence of all those around him. And that was his priority. So Jesus was focused. He was here about kingdom business. He was here about his Father's business. As Christian believers today, what are the priorities in our own lives? Is it all about God and all about the kingdom? Or is it about ourselves, our college degrees, our houses, our lands, everything else except working for the kingdom of God? So Jesus was humble. He was loving. He was compassionate. He was patient. But most of all, he was focused on his mission. And it breaks my heart today when I see many believers who have lost that focus. Everything else has taken priority except the focus on God and his kingdom. Jesus did no such thing. So we could learn a lot from him in this story.
0: Alice wants to know, how does the woman's faith challenges us to trust Jesus in difficult times?
1: The woman's faith, the woman with the issue of blood.
0: Faith challenges us.
1: How her faith.
0: Yes, challenges us to trust Jesus in difficult times.
1: It challenges us because if we have any situation that is going on that like hers or worse than her or something with our children, whatever our situation is, we got to go to God with it. We might have had it for a long time. We might be sick. We might not have known what to do, going to doctors and can't get well, calling on God and waiting on him. And that woman was sick, I think, for 12 years, the woman with the issue of blood. And she just heard that Jesus was going to be coming to the city. And she decided that she was going to, she couldn't go to no more doctor. She spent all her money and everything. So she had no other way than to get dressed, padded herself up, and went where Jesus was. And the crowd was so big and so large that she couldn't just walk right up to God and touch him. So she got on her knees and she went down. Faith, the faith that she had in believing in Jesus Christ. And she said to herself, if I can only touch the hem of his garment. Because in that day, and a woman was bleeding, people would shout, unclean, unclean, unclean, and you got to run. So she had to hide herself and patted herself a lot because she was bleeding. And when she got to him, she went down on her knees and she just moved through the crowd. And she said, if I could only touch the hem of his garment. And she got down there and she was able to touch the hem of his garment. So she was actually hiding, not hiding from Jesus, but hiding from the crowd of people seeing that she is a woman that's bleeding. And that's when Jesus said, who touched me? Because he couldn't, she wasn't standing. Then she stood up. And the disciples said, but Father, all these people around here, what do you mean, who touched you? Who touched you? Jesus said, who touched me? Because he felt virtue of blood went out of him. And one of the only ones that had that faith that was touching him was her. He felt the virtue that went out of him. And then she stood up and told God, told Jesus, "Yes, I did. Nervous and afraid." But he tell her, "You're healed," and she was healed. So that is what we have to have, that faith, like that woman did, believe in God and come to him, go to him. Get on your knees however you can and go to God and ask him to heal you or to bless you or whatever your situation is. You go to God in faith, believing, because her faith has made her whole. She believed that if she can get where Jesus is. So we believe if we can get on our knees and call on Jesus, he would hear and answer us in faith.
0: Amen. Well,
1: Yes.
2: my beloved sister Alice, it's good, always good to hear from you all the way there in Kenya. We have been praying for you because we know you have been facing a lot of difficulties after losing your home in the recent floods that affected your area. Now, your question is a very, very good one. How can this woman faith challenge us tonight? I love the application. How can her faith challenge us tonight? Well, we are all facing challenges in our lives. We may not all have the same, but we all have hardships in one way or another. Some of us are facing unemployment. Some of us are facing deteriorating health. Some of us have such financial burdens, we don't know what to do anymore. So when we lighten all that we are going through tonight, we can say we are suffering similarly to this woman. This woman was sick for 12 years. That's suffering, not knowing what was wrong or how to get help, spending everything she had on doctors. And yet she did not give up. That's the main takeaway here. She did not give up. So when we are struggling with our own issues, because the issues doesn't just mean the issue of blood. When we are struggling with our own issues, are we willing to keep going, even when we feel that we can't carry on anymore? Because no doubt someone who has been losing blood for 12 years was losing strength as well. You don't keep losing blood and remain strong. You begin to grow weak. When we are facing our own issues, we too begin to lose strength. We begin to grow weak and weary and tired because we have just gone through so much. And we feel that we have reached a place of safety, and then a storm comes along, a flood comes along, and takes away everything that we have been able to build. We grow weary, similar to her. But we must also be like her and not give up. After visiting physicians for 12 years, the woman said in her heart, "If I could only touch Jesus, I will be healed." When we are facing all the issues in our own life, do we reach a place where we are able to say, "If I only reach out to my Savior, it's going to be okay"? So that's the challenge. To whom do we go when we are facing challenges in our lives? To whom do we turn? To whom do we reach out? When Peter was thinking, he recognized right away there was only one person who could save him, and that was Jesus Christ. So he called out, "Lord, save me." This woman did a similar thing. She didn't cry out to Jesus to heal her. She touched him, believing in her heart that was enough to make a difference in her life. Are we there yet? Are we there, my beloved sister Alice, where we don't listen to the right and we don't listen to the left? We keep our eyes upon Jesus and we give him everything, trusting that just by doing so, He's going to make it okay. So that's how we can rise to the challenge that this woman's faith demonstrated in our lives. May God bless you.
0: Amen. We have Raul and Ivana in Uruguay. Want to know, how can you approach him with bold faith regardless of your circumstances?
1: Raul?
0: Yes.
1: Oh. Well, you can read, how can you approach God? What was the question?
0: How can you approach him, God, with bold faith, regardless of your circumstances?
1: Bold faith, not bold face. What is it? Bold faith?
0: Bold faith.
1: F-A-I-T-H?
0: Yes.
1: Okay. Well, that's what God wants us to come to him in faith, believing. The only thing that healed that woman with the issue of blood is her faith. Because she walked miles to get to where Jesus was. Jesus wasn't outside her door. And someone told her that Jesus was going to be in that place where she lived. And she decided that she was going to get dressed and walk the miles or whatever and get to where Jesus was. And then the crowd was so big, she got down on her knees. And that's why she touched the hem of his garment. So we have to have that faith. And we have to go to God. We might not have to walk the miles that she walked, but we have to go to God and pray. And we have to cry out to him. We have to tell him what we're going through. We might not have to walk the miles that she walked. We might not have to meet that crowd that she met. We might not have to get, but we need to get down on our knees. And we need to ask him to forgive us of our sins, and we touch his garment. We touch him by the things that we say. Forgive me, Lord. Cleanse me from my sins. Touch me, O God, and heal me. Whatever your situation is, fall on your knees in faith, knowing that God is going to heal you or give you whatever it is that you're asking for in his will. And once you go to God in faith, he will hear and answer you. He might not answer you the same time you're there, like he did the woman with the issue of blood, but he will answer you by faith. God moved mountains. God will answer.
0: Amen.
2: Amen. Amen. My beloved brother and sister there in Uruguay, God's blessings to you. The first thing we do when we are in any kind of difficult situation is to pray and put it before the throne of grace. So we start there. We start praying about our situation and we ask God to take it from us. And to fill us with faith, to give us the faith to believe that even though we do not see how this situation is going to work itself out, we trust him that he has the answers and he is going to do it. So we start off by getting on our knees and offering our prayers to God. And next, what we do is we claim God's promises. For example, Isaiah chapter 1 and verse 18, God invites us. Invited me and you and your wife. He says, come, Raul, come now. Let us reason together. What is he saying? Come, Raul and Ivana. Come. Come, let us talk about it. So you have an issue. Come, talk to me. Talk to me about it. So we accept God's willingness to come down to our level. We accept his invitation that we are able to talk to him about anything because he has invited us to do so. And then we look at what Jesus has to say at John chapter 16 and verse 33. These things I have spoken unto you, that in me you might have peace. In the world you will have tribulation, but be of good cheer. I have overcome the world. Which things are was he talking about? These things I have spoken to you. The words in the Bible. So we must become familiar with the Bible, more than just picking it up when it's time to go to church. We must spend time in the Word so that we become knowledgeable about the things that he has spoken to us. We know what those things are, and then we are able to claim them. So when he says, you know what, Raul and Ivana, you're going to have trials and tribulation in the world, but don't worry about it. Come to me, because I have overcome the world. So in dealing with our situation, we don't keep our eyes upon the problem. That's what Peter started to do. The storm was raging. The waves were huge and crashing. The wind was blowing and the rains were coming down. And he took his eyes off Jesus and he looked at the conditions around him. And he began to go under. That is an important lesson for us this night. When we take our eyes off Jesus, we begin to go under. So we can approach God's throne boldly because he wants us to, under the righteousness of Christ Jesus. Because you and I have no righteousness, we cannot go directly to God. We have to go through our high priest, Christ Jesus. So we bring our brokenness to him. We bring our situation to him. We bring our circumstances to him. And he is the one who is going to present everything to his Father under his righteousness, that God can give us the strength and the help that we need. Those are simple steps for the Christian believer. We must never stop talking to God about everything. Everything. And when we do that, he fills us with knowledge and wisdom. He shows us how to deal with the problem in a way that is pleasing to him and beneficial to us. And then we go to our high priest and we give it all up to him. So he presents it before his Father's throne of grace. And God then sends the help that we need.
1: And when we go to God, we go to God in faith, believing that he will hear an answer, believing it. First, we ask him to forgive us of our sins. If there's anything in our lives that we have been doing, ask him to forgive us and believe in faith that he will hear and answer our prayer, whatever it is.
2: I want to leave you, Raul and Ivana, there in Uruguay with this faith that we have. Let's look at Hebrews chapter 4 and verses 15 and 16. You asked the question, how can we approach God in boldness when we are going through difficult circumstances? Verse 15 tells us, for we have not a high priest who cannot be touched with the feelings of our infirmities or our weaknesses, but was in all points tempted like us, just as we are, yet without sin. In verse 16 it says, let us therefore come boldly unto the throne of grace, that we may obtain mercy and find grace to help in time of need. So in answer to your question, how can we come boldly? Verse 15, through Christ Jesus, he's our high priest. And he is the one who understands all our challenges, because he went through similar challenges. And then we come boldly unto God's throne of grace through Christ Jesus, where we obtain mercy and find grace to help in time of need. Hebrews chapter 4, verses 15 and 16.
0: And amen. We have Laverne there in the British Virgin Islands. She wants to know, do you ever feel as though the adversary whispers for you to stop bothering God with your ongoing struggles?
1: What's her name?
0: Laverne. She also wants to know, how does this story helps you confront those doubts?
1: What is our question? Do you know that
0: Do
1: the
0: you
1: end?
0: ever feel as though the adversary whispers for you to stop bothering God with your ongoing struggles? And how does this story help you confront those doubts?
1: Well, like I say, you have to have faith in Jesus Christ, first thing. This story said the woman heard that Jesus was going to be in that area. So she believed and she got dressed and she went. We know that Jesus Christ is there. We have the Word of God. We have the Bible that we can read. And yes, you are always going to find things in your way to stop you from either going to church, from either reading the Bible, from doing things. You're going to always find the adversaries there to stop you from doing it. But your strength, your grace, and your will in wanting to get to Jesus, it never did stop her. She had to get on her knees and she had to get down. That's why she had to touch the hem of his garments, because everyone was standing and holding it. But she was so little and sick, she got on her knees and crawled on it till she touched his garments. So in everything that you, whenever you want to go to Jesus Christ, you want to pray to him, you're going to have the adversary telling you not to do it or put something in your way. But you got to fight through that, and you got to go to Jesus, because he said, come as you are, and you have to go to him. So you just tell the adversary, get thee behind me, Satan, or whoever you, whatever you call them, get thee behind me, Satan, and you go to God in faith, believing that he will answer, and he will. But you cannot allow the adversary or Satan or whoever to destroy you from going to Jesus Christ.
2: Amen. Amen. My beloved Sister Laverne, another very good question. All that Satan is doing is he's carrying out his agenda. We go back to Genesis chapter 3. What was it that he did? Didn't he plant doubt in the mind of the woman? When he asked the question, did God really say that? What was he doing? Planting doubt. And his approach has not changed. He has done that down throughout the ages. Planting doubt, even to the point where he tries to convince us that God does not care about you. If God cared about you, you'd not be suffering the way you are. If God cared about you, you'd not have cancer. If God cared about you, your child would not have died. He has been doing that down through the ages. And that is why one of his name is Resister, because he stands to resist the people of God and to hinder the prayers of the people of God. When Daniel prayed and asked God to explain a vision that he had the night before, God dispatched the angel Gabriel immediately to go and give Daniel the answer. However, when Gabriel finally arrived, 3 weeks later, 21 days, he said to Daniel, "The night that you prayed, God sent me to you immediately. However, Satan resisted me. I had to be fighting him because he resisted me. And it was only when I called on the name of Christ Jesus, or as he's known in heaven, Michael the Archangel, that I was able to get through." So yes, he will always resist. He will always listen to your prayer and try to do the opposite of what you're praying about. When we look at the scripture in Zechariah chapter 3 and verse 1, "And he showed me Joshua, the high priest, standing before the angel of the Lord, and Satan standing at his right hand to resist him." Here we have him resisting The high priest was praying on behalf of the people, asking God to forgive their sins. And there Satan inserted himself to resist. The name Satan means resister. And so he will always, always, without fail, show up just on time to plant these doubts in our minds. And we must also remember, when he attempted to get Jesus to worship him, what was the season that he used? A season after Jesus had fasted for 40 days. So Jesus was at his weakest. When we are facing challenges, we are at our weakest. And that is when the enemy will come in to resist our prayers and to get us to feel that God doesn't care. But that is the time when we must get on our knees. That is the time when we must spend time in the Word, learning about the great love that God has for us. Paul says, nothing can separate us from God. Does not matter how terrible our circumstances are. Nothing can separate us from the love that God has for us. So yes, he will resist. And the comeback to that is the Word of God. Standing on the Word of God. That's our strength.
1: And if you remember, my dear sister, when Satan got to Jesus, what did Jesus tell him? Get thee behind me, Satan. Get thee behind me, Satan. So anything that you are doing, or you're going to God, or you are praying or anything, and you feel like a resistance, that's all you say. Get thee behind me, Satan.
2: Amen. Amen.
0: We have Linda. Linda wants to know, how can we apply the lessons of Jesus's compassion and power in our own interactions with those who are marginalized or are suffering?
1: We got to pray for them. We got to call out to Jesus on their behalf. We got to ask God to lead and guide and direct them. And we have the faith to believe that Jesus will do it. So we got to pray. The only thing we can do is to pray for our for those that are going through those perilous times, and ask God to have mercy upon them and keep them, protect them from what they're going through by praying for them and trusting God to take them out of the situation.
2: Mom. We can apply this lesson of compassion in our interaction, not only with those who are marginalized, but with everyone we meet along life's highway. Compassion is not just saying, I'm sorry to hear that's happening to you, but compassion moves us into action. If you notice, Jesus wasn't just compassionate, but he was moved on behalf of those around him who were suffering. When we look, for example, at Matthew chapter 9 and verse 36, it says, but when he saw the multitude, he was moved with compassion for them, because they were weary and scattered like sheep, having no shepherd. So if we want to be like him, we have to allow our compassion to move us. Not to move us to burn things down, to demonstrate in the street, to do all the things that Satan wants us to do, but rather to quietly minister to those who are in need. Matthew chapter 25 tells us that when Jesus said, when I was hungry, you gave me to eat. When I was thirsty, you gave me to drink. When I was sick, you ministered to me. When I was in prison, you visited me. All those actions are symbolic of the compassion of Christ. All those actions. The fruit of the Spirit is his character. And so he wants us to walk in his ways. He wants us to do those things which, if he was here among us physically, he would be doing. So that is the compassion that we want to follow. Not a compassion just by words, but by deeds, that we truly care and we truly help as much as we are able to. Do the most good we can do while we are here. That is what he's asking from us.
0: Amen. Yes. And amen. We have Nomsa with a comment. She says, I needed to hear this study. I have done so many horrible things in my life, and I feel unclean and unworthy to approach God. But this decision made me realize that God is a wonderful, loving God, and he alone can restore me from worthless to priceless. Thank you, sisters, for this struggle.
1: Go on to God, my sister. We all have sinned and come short of the glory of God. We all have done terrible things in our lives, some of us. But you go to God. The enemy is going to make you think that, oh, God is not. Go to God. Fall on your knees and ask him to come into your life. Ask him to forgive you of your sins and cleanse you from all unrighteousness. And he will. He will. Once you tell him you're sorry for the things that you've done, the enemy is going to try to stop you. He's going to try to stop you. But go to God. Fall on your knees. Cry out to him. He's the way, he's the truth, he's the light. God is the only way that can change us, that can forgive us of our sins. Call on him, and he would hear and answer you.
0: Amen.
2: Amen. And at Matthew chapter 9 and verse 13, my beloved, Jesus says the following, but go and learn what this means. I desire mercy and not sacrifice. For I did not come to call the righteous, but sinners to repentance. So,
1: amen.
2: God did not send his son to those who feel that they don't need a savior. He sent his son to those of us who recognize our worthlessness without a savior. We are the ones that Jesus came to save. Mm. So go to God. He loves you more than you can ever know.
1: Amen.
2: He loves you with an everlasting love. Go to him and him alone. Confess your sins. Ask for his forgiveness. And remember Romans 5:8, that God demonstrates his own love towards us in that while we were yet sinners, Christ died for us. He loves you. He loves you. All you have to do is go before your compassionate Heavenly Father. Confess your sins. Ask for forgiveness. And let him clean you. You cannot clean yourself. You have to be clean by Christ himself through his righteousness.
1: And Jesus said, come unto me, all ye that labor and are heavy laden, and I, the Lord, will give you rest. Go to God with any, every problem. He will give you rest.
0: Amen. We have Yvonne there in the Ivory Coast, and she, her comment says, may we have the faith of the lady with the issue of blood.
1: Yes.
0: Amen.
1: Yes.
0: Amen. Amen. We have Delphina. Delphina says, hello, sisters. Greetings from Kenya. This show is a blessing and an inspiration.
1: Amen. Amen. Amen. Praise God. God is good.
0: We have Candice. Candice is asking you, Sister Rosemary, if you could please pray for her marriage and her finances.
1: Candy?
0: Candice. Candice.
1: Okay, Candice.
0: Yeah.
1: Dear God, I come again tonight, O God, lifting up Candice, O God, and asking you to look upon her. Father, you know what she is going through. You know her situation. I don't know it, oh God, but I don't have to. But I know who her creator is, and I know who her savior is, Jesus Christ, the Lord. So tonight, oh God, I'm asking you to look down upon her. I'm asking you, oh God, to stretch forth your healing hand and physically and emotionally and spiritually heal her, oh God. Help her to know, oh God, that she can call on you. She can get on her knees and ask you to have mercy upon her, to forgive her of her sin, to touch her body in the name of Jesus and heal her. Father, I pray that her faith will be strong enough to believe in you, to trust you, and to call out your name. Father, touch her from the top of her head to the sole of her feet and give her what she stands in need of. Father, bless her and bless her entire family. Look upon her, forgive her of her sins, and cleanse her from all unrighteousness, and help her to live a life full of faith, full of peace and joy, knowing that you have forgiven her. Thank you for answered prayer. In Jesus' name, amen.
0: Amen. Amen. Huga says, only Jesus can give us peace. I am blessed by this message. Please keep my daughter, who is a drug addict, in your prayers.
1: Mercy, Lord, look upon her. Take the appetite away from her drugs. Lift her up, oh God. Visit her right now. And Father, I ask you to change her. I ask you, oh God, to bless his daughter and bless him. And look upon her as she go after these drugs, oh God. Take the appetite away from her, oh Lord, and set her free. Help her to call out to you your name, Jesus, Jesus, Jesus. Heal her, I pray. In Jesus' name, amen.
0: Amen, amen. We got Ernest there in Nigeria. Says what Jesus did for the woman, he can do the same for you and me today.
1: Amen.
0: Only believe and have faith in Jesus' mighty name. Amen.
1: Amen. Amen.
0: Amen. And our final comment comes from Mariella, who is sending you, sisters, your weekly hug.
1: Thank you, Mariella. I have my hug. I have to hug myself. I have my hug, and I pray that God will continue to bless you so we can get our hugs.
0: Amen. Amen. Amen. Your mic is mute.
2: Thank you for my hug. It really, really has warmed my heart because it's so filled with Christian love.
1: Amen.
2: We send the Christian love right back to you, my beloved sister.
1: Yes.
2: That God may continue to keep you.
1: Amen.
0: Your mighty come. Amen. Amen.
1: Amen. God is good.
2: That God may always guide and direct you and keep your family in his grace.
0: Amen. Amen. Amen. Amen. Let us now pause for our final season of prayer. As Sister Rosny approaches God's throne, interceding on your behalf.
2: Amen, Melanie. Thank you for your faithfulness. Thank you for glorifying God, even in your moments of sickness. We are grateful for your faithfulness.
1: Amen.
2: Tonight we have 36 intercessory petitions that we had received earlier. We pray with Ashley from the USA, and Ashley is asking for prayers that she and her daughter may find an affordable place to rent since her lease is up. Chuck from the USA is asking for prayers for himself. He said he has not been able to sleep in a while. Stephanie from the USA is asking for prayers for freedom, safety, deliverance, and protection for herself and her son from domestic abuse.

testicular cancer. So please pray that that is not the case. Cleo from the USA is asking for prayers for herself. She suffers from depression and sleep disorder. She is also praying for Alan and Cordelia that God may heal their minds and ease their troubled hearts. Liz from the USA is asking for prayers for her daughter. She says God knows. Teresa from the USA is asking for an unspoken prayer request. Jacob from the USA is asking for prayers for his twin baby boys who were born at 32 weeks. Anonymous is asking for prayers for her little sister who is an addict and keeps running away and refusing treatment. Vicky from the USA is asking for prayers for herself. She is fighting tough battles, she says. Asher from Pakistan is asking for prayers and protection for Christian converts who are often rejected by their families there in Pakistan. Anonymous from Eritrea is asking for prayers for Meron, Kudain, and hundreds of others who are in prison for their faith in Jesus. Peter from Mozambique is asking for prayers for the underground churches in North Korea. Peter is asking us to please pray that Bibles can be delivered to them. Enid from St. Vincent and the Grenadines is asking for prayers for herself. She says she just wants to die. Anonymous is asking for prayers for herself. She is suffering from severe anxiety. Patricia from the USA is asking for prayers for housing. Miriam from South Africa is asking for prayers for protection for herself and her child. She says robbers have broken into their home twice. Anonymous is asking for prayers for her marriage. She and her husband have been together for 24 years, and now they're struggling more than ever before. Tracy from the USA is asking for prayers for Western Colorado. Tracy says they need rain badly. They have 3 major fires burning and they have lost 3 firefighters and 2 are in critical condition. Please keep Western Colorado in your prayers, she says. Mary from the USA is asking for prayers for her oldest daughter, who has left her family completely. Anonymous is asking for an unspoken prayer request. Piro from Venezuela is asking for prayers for the families who have lost loved ones in the recent earthquakes. Daniel from the USA is asking for prayers that he and his wife may find a place to live. He had suffered a stroke and lost their home as a result. Anonymous from the USA is asking for prayers that God would touch her landlord's heart and that he would give her time to find a new place. She is about to become homeless with her kids. She says she is so overwhelmed and stressed. Tiwale from South Africa is asking for prayers for a safe delivery and a healthy baby. Egbo from Nigeria is asking for prayers for his marriage. Tina from the USA is asking for prayers for a young lady who was at the lake and just vanished 3 days ago. Heather from the USA is asking for prayers for her family of 5. She says they are all in need of food. If you can assist, please reach out to us. Ramona from the USA is asking for prayers for her daughter who is facing eviction. Her job hours had been reduced and now she's unable to pay her bills or buy food. Brandy from the USA is asking for prayers for food, shelter, and basic human needs. Jill from the USA is asking for prayers for her 10-year-old grandson who is facing time in a mental health facility.

0: She says her grandson needs help with anger issues. A from the USA is asking for prayers. She is in need of Similac baby formula because her daughter is not able to tolerate infant milk, and that is what WIC gives to her. She said she is desperately in need of the baby formula. Sandra from the USA is asking for prayers for diapers. She recently got a new job, but she's just getting on her feet as a single mom. She is not qualified for any benefits because she has a job. She's asking for help with a Walmart or Target pickup for a box of diapers. These are our intercessory petitions this night. I invite you at this time to bow your heads along with me. And let us pray in agreement with Sister Rosma as she prayerfully presents this petition under the righteousness of the blood of Christ Jesus before God's throne of grace.
1: Dear God and Father in heaven, nothing in my hand I bring, simply to your cross I cling. Father, tonight again, I come into your presence just knowing that you're never tired of hearing us. And you ask us to cast all our cares upon you because you cares for us. So tonight, O God, I come lifting up these 36 names and what they're going through, the trials and the tribulations, O God, that they're going through. Father, we need you, O God, to intercede in every one of these lives, 36 lives, O God, intercede, O God. I pray, O God, that you would bring peace, O God, to those that are going through a home, O God, of fighting and the things, O God, that so easily beset your people. I pray for those, O God, who are not safe in their homes. I pray that you'll put a hedge around them. Father, I pray for those who need formula for their baby, for their children, O God. I pray, O God, for those that need Bibles. I pray, O God, for that lady that says that she want to die, O God. I pray that she call out to you, because you're the one that gives life and you're the one that takes it, O God. I pray that she would fall on her knees and ask you, O God, to have mercy upon her. Touch her body, O God, and heal her. Father, I pray for those that don't have any milk, don't have any food, don't have any diapers, O God. I pray for those that cannot sleep, O God. I pray for those who are not safe in their homes where they believe that someone is going to break in, O God, have mercy upon them. I pray for those that are on drugs. I pray for those that are on alcohol, O God. I pray for those that have depression. I pray for those, O God, who need a job. I pray for that 32-week baby, O God, who are going through sickness. Touch their bodies, O God, and heal them, I pray. Father, I pray for the little boy, 10 days old, O God, touch his body and heal him, O God. I pray for the marriages, O God. I pray for the 5 children, O God, who need food. Father, I pray that you would open the windows of heaven. I pray for those that are getting evicted. Father, have mercy. Have mercy, O God. Sometimes, O God, the tribulations and the trials that we all have to go through, Father, is hurting and depressing. But you are God, and you know, you see, you understand all things. So I ask you to look on these 36 situations, O God. And I ask you, O God, to intercede for each and every one of them. I pray that you will give them faith to believe that you hear and answer, and you will. So bless them, O God. Forgive them of their sins. Draw them closer to you. Supply their needs like only you can. And heal the sick. Mend the brokenhearted. And that one that feel like they want to die, oh God, that lady, I pray that you would visit her now, oh God, and that you would forgive her of her sin, and that you would speak to her heart, that she will call out your name, oh God, and ask you to have mercy on her. Look upon these situations, I pray now. In Jesus' name, amen. Amen and amen.
0: Amen. Amen. Tonight we had a very lively discussion about our relationship with our Savior. Do we trust Him? Do we see Him as the answer to all situations? Are we able to just claim His promises and stand firmly upon them, despite the circumstances? Can we be in the storm and not take our gaze off Jesus? That should be the goal of every believer. He never promised that there would not be stormy weather, but He promised that He would never leave, neither would He forsake us. That's a solid promise. The woman with the issue of blood recognized the power that the Son of God has. She recognized that He and He alone could grant her lasting relief. Have we recognized the Savior? Have we recognized that there is no one who can give us relief except Him? Have we recognized that there is no one in this world who can love us the way He loves us? Let us get to know who the God of the Bible is. Let us get to know the true Savior, His compassion, His loving nature. And let us stand on the promises of God. For God is not man, so He cannot lie. What He says He will do, He will do. Let us look at what Jesus has to say to us tonight. At John chapter 14 and verse 1. Let not your heart be troubled. You believe in God, believe also in me. In these times, men's hearts are troubled. We are troubled because we are always anxious about what is going to happen. We are troubled because we have lost jobs. We are troubled because we have lost our homes. We are troubled because our children have strayed away from the truth. We are troubled about the economic situation in the world. We are troubled about all these issues that seems to have no end each day. But here our Lord is saying, let not your heart be troubled. Believe in God and believe in me. If I say to you, I have overcome the world, so I can help you to overcome the world. Believe Him. Believe Him, because He cannot lie. And finally, verses 13 and 14. And Jesus, our Lord, says to us, and whatsoever you shall ask in my name, that will I do, that the Father may be glorified in the Son. If you ask anything in my name, I will do it. That's a promise. That's a promise from a wonderful, merciful Savior who cannot lie. So go to Him. Go to Him this night. Talk to Him. He has said it. Come, let us reason together. So go and reason with God. Talk to God about where you are. Talk to God about your needs. Talk to God about your anxieties. Talk to God about your sleepless nights. Talk to Him. Bring your brokenness before the throne of grace, where you will find mercy and help in times of trouble. Don't just say a quick 5-minute prayer and call that talking to God. That is not talking to God. Talk to Him. Go in a quiet space. Pour your heart out to Him the way Hannah did when Hannah sat in the temple. She poured her heart out to God until Eli, the priest, thought she was drunk. That's the kind of prayer that God is waiting to hear and to receive from His people. That's the kind of prayer He wants you to offer to Him. Not the kind where you have all the problems of the world in your mind and your lips are just going through the motion of praying. He will not answer that. Because we must come to God and present to Him a broken spirit and a contrite heart, and He will not turn us away. There is nothing happening in your life right now that God cannot fix. Nothing. When Jesus said to Peter, "With man, this is impossible, but with God, all things are possible." Go before the throne of grace. Fall on your knees. Shed your tears. Bring your brokenness to Him and allow Him to put you back together. I promise you, He will. I promise you, when He puts you back together, you will be better than you were before. Because God is the God who makes all things new. Faith must be followed up by action. It's not enough to say that we believe in God. That belief must draw us into His holy presence, standing on the promises of God. I have chosen a long time ago to trust God at His word, not to question, not to be impatient, but to trust Him at His word. Tonight, I am 64 years old, and God has never failed me, not even once. There is not a story in the Bible where God failed, not one. So will you trust Him? Simply let go and trust Him. Trust Him, because you cannot do it. So it makes sense to lean and a God with whom all things are possible. Tonight I pray that God will give us more faith, give us the faith to trust Him completely, and to bless our unbelief. I pray that God will continue to let His countenance shine upon you and upon your household. I pray that His Holy Spirit will grant you comfort and peace as you let go and know that God is in control. This is my prayer. In Jesus' precious name I pray. Amen.
1: Amen, amen. In Genesis chapter 12, they're out of the ark, and they're looking to resettle in the land. Now the Lord said unto Abram, "Get thee out of this country, and from thy kindred, and from thy father's house, unto a land that I will show thee. And I will make of thee a great nation, and I will bless thee, and make thy name great, and thou shalt be a blessing. And I will bless them that bless thee, and I will curse them that curseth thee. And in thee shall all families of the earth be blessed." So Abram departed as the Lord had spoken unto him, and Lot went with him. And Abram was 75 years old when he departed out of Haran. And Abram took Sarai, his wife, and Lot, his brother, brothers' son, and all their substances that they had gathered, and the souls that they had gotten in Haran. And they went forth to go into the land of Canaan, and into the land of Canaan they came. And Abram passed through the land unto the place of Sheshan, unto the plain of Moreh, was then in the land of Canaan. And the Lord appeared unto Abram and said unto him, unto thy seed will I give this land. And there built he an altar unto the Lord, who appeared unto them. And he removed them from thence unto a mountain on the east of Bethel, and pitched his tent, Bethel on the west, and Haran on the east. And there he built an altar unto the Lord, and called unto the name of the Lord. And that is Genesis chapter 12. Thank God for his word tonight. I pray that God will continue to bless and keep everyone that was listening to his word tonight. By faith, God is calling us. And I pray that God will let the words of our mouth and the meditation of our hearts be acceptable in his sight. O Lord, you are our strength and our Redeemer. May God bless you all until next week. On the behalf of Sister Melanie and the Cornerstone Christian Radio, we ask you, we thank you for listening, and we pray that God will continue to bless you and give you what you stand in need of.
2: There is an argument for what some call microevolution. There are micro variations in the species, and species do have the ability to adapt to its changing habitats. There are many kinds of finches, but a finch is still a bird. There are many kinds of fishes, but there are still fish. Birds can learn to swim and fishes can learn to fly, but we do not see in reality, neither in the fossil record, fishes becoming birds and birds becoming iguanas and iguanas evolving into a totally different species. Adaptation and variation within the species is simply the creativity of the intelligent designer on full display. And we see this not only in the animals, we see it in us. Each one of us are part of the human race. It is just one race, one species, and yet we come in many colors, textures, flavors, languages, and cultures. Each of us different and unique, with the God-given ability to grow, adapt, and change to the environment and the circumstances we find ourselves.
3: Unshakable confidence shines from the inside out, enticing others towards the gift of rest as well. Happy Sabbath from Cornerstone Christian Radio.
4: The Middle East have dominated the news recently. Israel's battles with Hezbollah in Lebanon. And Hezbollah's attacks in Israel have created a real instability in that area. The United States bombing of Iran and Iran's response have further complicated the problems in the Middle East. There are many who look at this instability and this ongoing conflict, and they wonder, are we headed for Armageddon? Armageddon, Earth's last war, is mentioned in the book of Revelation. But there's another battle in the book of Revelation, and that battle is much closer to us. It's much more personal for us. It's the battlefield of the mind. Because Satan knows that if he wins in that battle, he has won everything. The battle for our mind makes the difference between eternal life and eternal loss. If we lose this battle, we've lost everything. To win the battle for our minds, it's necessary to understand how our thoughts influence our actions. Now, if you look at character, character is the only thing we really can take to heaven. Our thoughts and our feelings lead to actions, and our actions form our character. But what influences our thoughts? What influences how we feel? That is the senses. The senses are the gateway to the mind. What are those senses? What we see, hear, feel, touch, and taste, the five senses. Now, how does the brain process information? Our thoughts and feelings are influenced through our senses, and the brain processes information through those senses. These sensory perceptions that impact the neurotransmitters of the brain influence our thoughts, actions, and emotions. The senses really are the gateway to the mind. The senses, if they are not guarded, provide an avenue into the mind for Satan to influence both our thoughts and our feelings. And if we want to win the battle for the mind, it's necessary to understand and guard our senses. Jesus talks about the importance of what we see in Matthew chapter 6. Matthew chapter 6, verse 22 and 23. And notice here how Jesus discusses the things that come into our minds. Matthew 6, verse 22 and 23. The lamp of the body is the eye. If therefore your eye is good, your whole body will be full of light. But if your eye is bad, your whole body will be full of darkness. If therefore the light that is in you is darkness, how great is the darkness? Now, did you catch the significance of this? Jesus said, the lamp of the body is the eye. Now, just like if you're walking on a dark trail at night, and you have a light, that light illuminates the darkness. So our eyes are our spiritual light that either brings in light and truth to illuminate us so that we can walk the Christian path, or if we are beholding that which is immoral, that which is violent, that which is evil. Remember the Bible says, 2 Corinthians chapter 3, verse 18, it says, by beholding we become changed. It's a law of the mind that our mind gradually adapts itself on the subjects that we are allowed to dwell. What we focus on, what we are fixated with, what we are consumed with, shapes our thoughts and actions. Now, the word for the good eye, you remember Jesus said, but if the eye is good, the word for good eye in the original Greek in the New Testament is haplos. It's an interesting word. It means single or unclouded, a mind that is single, a mind that is unclouded, an eye that has undivided focus on the things of eternity. Here's an eternal principle. Your focus determines your reality. In other words, what you look at, what you focus on, what you concentrate on, what you behold, will seriously impact your thought patterns. Isaiah the prophet talks about a final end time generation. Isaiah chapter 33. And here Isaiah the prophet's words, spoken some 700 years before Christ, come echoing and re-echoing down the corridors of time. And these words in Isaiah chapter 33 speak to us with relevance today. We start with Isaiah 33, verse 14. The sinners in Zion are afraid. Now, what is Zion a symbol of in the Bible? It's the church, right? The sinners in the church, fearfulness has seized the hypocrites. What's the word hypocrite mean? Play acting. So here are people that have a nominal Christian experience. They may appear somewhat religious on the outside, but they are uncommitted. Little or no devotional life, little or no prayer life. They are distracted from the things of God, and they just have this quasi, lukewarm, complacent religious experience. It says, who among us shall dwell with the devouring fire? Who among us shall dwell with the everlasting burning? Remember Jesus says in Hebrews 11, he says that our God is a consuming fire. So this is obviously talking about end time. It's obviously talking about the day that Jesus comes. It says, he who walks righteously, in other words, an honest person, speaks uprightly, he has integrity. He who despises the gain of oppressions, he can't be bought or sold. Who gestures with his hands, refusing bribes. Who stops his ears from hearing of bloodshed. In other words, here's the senses. He stops his ears from hearing bloodshed. He guards what he hears. Then it says, he shuts his eyes from seeing evil. He guards his eyes. So here's a person who survives at end time and goes through the final conflict, but by the grace of God and the power of the Holy Spirit, they are guarding their senses. He shall dwell on high. His place of defense shall be the fortress of the rocks. Bread will be given him. His water shall be sure. In other words, the righteous person guards their senses. They're careful what they hear, careful what they see, what they allow into their minds. They are wise enough to guard the avenues of the soul. David speaks about this importance, the importance of guarding the senses. Psalm 101, verse 3. Psalm 101, verse 3. David is talking about our senses. He says, I'll set nothing wicked before my eyes. In other words, David is talking about the parading of violence that can influence our minds, the parading of immorality that can influence our minds. Then in Psalm 119, verse 37, the psalmist adds these words, turn my eyes from looking at worthless things and revive me in your way. Notice wicked and worthless. So there are two kinds of things. Some people say, well, this is not wicked, but is it worthless? Is it taking up your time? Is it absorbing your attention? Is it all consuming to you so that you have little time for prayer and Bible study? Wicked things, worthless things. David says, I will set nothing wicked before my eyes, Psalm 101, verse 3. Then he says, Psalm 119, verse 37, turn my eyes from looking at what? Worthless things. Ellen White comments on the necessity to guard our senses. And this is what she says in The Sanctified Life, page 41. It is through the senses that ideas are conveyed to the mind. So what we see, what we hear, what we taste, touch, smell, that's bringing the ideas into our mind. The senses, as it were roads through which ideas travel to reach the mind. The sanctification of the senses consists in closing them against sinful impressions and ideas and in opening them to useful and holy impressions and thoughts. I want to share with you very openly, very candidly, two of the things that the devil is using to deceive an end time generation. Some things that the devil is doing right now to influence our senses, to influence our thoughts, to control our actions, so we won't be ready for the coming of Jesus. I call them distractions and delusions. What is a distraction? The devil uses multiple tactics to capture our thought processes. One of his most effective is distraction. The distractions of the devil anesthetize the brain, so the things of eternity are no longer prominent. In this tactic, Satan uses all of his cunning to distract us from prayer, Bible study, personal devotions, and meditation. Now, studies are revealing that one of the most detrimental effects to distract us from rational, cohesive, careful reasoning and thinking is social media. And if you look at television, movies, and social media, they are a great distraction, sometimes more than worthless, but sometimes actually inculcating ideas and concepts that are totally opposite of Christian faith. Now, don't misunderstand me. Social media can be used for God's work. We use it here at Hope Lives 365. But there are many people that are totally, absolutely absorbed in social media, and it is taking their minds from the things of God. Let me give you some examples. Let's just look at research. What is research saying about movies, television, social media today? Let's look at people that are not necessarily Christian, but looking at things from the objective standpoint of scientific research. The average American adult spends 2.5 hours every day on social media. Teenagers and those in their early 20s spend between 3.5 and 4.5 hours a day on social media. Now compare this with Bible reading among Christians. The average Christian spends about 15 minutes a day at most, and only 11 to 30% of Christians read their Bible at all every day. So let me ask you this. If you are a teenager and you are spending 3.5 to 4.5 hours a day on social media, and at best 15 minutes a day, at best, in your Bible, what is going to have the greatest influence on your mind? If you're an adult and even a Christian and you're spending 15 minutes a day on the Bible, but only spending that amount, and you're spending 2.5 hours on social media, what's that going to do for your mind? Or you take television, for example. The average American spends 3.7 hours, it's astounding, 3.7 hours a day on television. A 30-year study was done on television, and these researchers looked at 160,000 films. So that's amazing, 160,000. And they wanted to discover what is the content of those films. 70 to 80% of the films, of the 160,000, had violence. They had some violent words, violent actions, fighting that was taking place. And when the researchers tried to find out why the Hollywood producers put so much violence in their films, this is what they discovered. So much violence is in the films because people love violence. The bloodier the film is, it's going to get more attraction. If it gets more attraction, it's going to get more people coming through the box office, and the Hollywood producer is going to make more money. So 70 to 80% of the films, these 160,000, had violence. 60 to 75% had immoral behavior. So if you are feasting your mind on the movies of Hollywood, if you are feasting your mind on television, if social media has become the dominant force in your life, this is going to anesthetize the brain, influence the thoughts and feelings and actions, and keep you from responding to Christ through Bible study and prayer. And Bible study and prayer actually become boring to you, even if you spend a little bit of time in it. The United States Surgeon General released an advisory on how social media affects children and teenagers. And they said this: teens who spend more than 3 hours a day on social media double the risk of depression and anxiety. Now, recently, the Atlantic Monthly had done some pretty serious research on the changes of social conditions from 2010 and onward, because it was there that in 2010 that cell phones use exploded. It was there that social media use, you take Facebook, Snapchat, TikTok, this is when these things really exploded. And so here's what the research said. Something went violently and suddenly and horribly wrong for adolescents in the early 2010s. By now, you've likely seen the statistics. Rates of depression and anxiety. Now, don't miss this. Rates of depression and anxiety in the United States, fairly stable in the 2000s, rose by more than 50% in many studies from 2010 to 2019. The suicide rate rose 48% for adolescents ages 10 to 19. And for girls 10 to 14, it rose 131%. So with the introduction of social media, where people watching it and we see images, people don't look like what they see in the images often in social media, movies, television, etc., and that they begin to feel quite insecure about themselves. And therefore, that leads to depression, anxiety, and the higher suicide rates. Now, this problem is found in the industrialized countries of the world, Canada, UK, Australia, New Zealand, the Nordic countries, by a variety of measures in a variety of countries. Individuals born after 1996 are suffering from what? Anxiety. This is what the study says. Depression, self-harm, related disorders at levels higher than any other generation that we've seen, and we have data for. Now also, loneliness and friendlessness among American teens began to surge about 2012. It's interesting, my wife and I were at a meeting on a large college campus, and as I was walking to that meeting, we saw four teenagers sitting on the wall. And they were just sitting there, they weren't chatting together, and they were texting. And so we wondered, who are they texting? And they said, they're texting one another. See, the lack of interpersonal relationships. Now, this is really spilling over into the family as well. Because are you aware that a major study was done on mealtime? And it used to be when husband, wife, and their kids gathered together for supper that there would be dialogues. Johnny, how's your day going? Mary, how'd you do in school today? What about that band you play in after school? And there was this dialogue that would take place between parents and children. In the study that was done, 70% of the families, now at least one individual was on the cell phone during supper. Have you ever been to a restaurant? You've noticed there at the restaurant, here's a husband and wife that go out to eat together, and she's looking on her cell phone and texting, he's looking on his cell phone and texting, and there's no communication between them. Researchers indicate from the Cleveland Clinic that these behaviors, the excessive use of social media, when people are excessively hours every day on Facebook, Snapchat, etc., it leads to increased irritability, increased anxiety, increased depression, increased sleep issues, lack of self-esteem, and lack of focus and concentration. There's a funny story covered, if it would be funny if it wasn't tragic, in the Christian Science Monitor. There was a lady on a bus in northern Greece, and she was so engaged in her cell phone, she got off the bus and forgot that her four-month child was left alone on the bus. The bus took off. The woman's on her cell phone, texting, listening, chatting, doing whatever she's doing, and the bus is gone. And she suddenly realizes, ha, I left my kid on that bus. She hires a taxi. They chase down the bus, and fortunately, they got the baby back, but the baby was crying and crying. So here's the question. The devil is trying to capture our minds through our senses. What is the remedy that Scripture gives to us so that we can guard the portals of our mind? 2 Corinthians chapter 10, verse 5. 2 Corinthians chapter 10, verse 5. How can we guard our senses? How can we keep from being influenced by the culture of the world and have the Satan control our thought patterns? We'll get verse 4 and 5. For the weapons of our warfare are not carnal, but mighty in God for the pulling down of strongholds. First point we notice is this. In our own strength and through our own power, it is impossible to guard our senses. The devil is much stronger than we are. So that's why it says, for the weapons of our warfare are not carnal. So that is, we cannot fight the battle in earthly flesh, but mighty in God for the pulling down of strongholds. So we have mighty spiritual weapons, prayer, Bible study, meditation, the allowing the Spirit of God to guide our thoughts. Now notice, casting down arguments and every high thing that exalts itself against the knowledge of God, bringing every thought into captivity to the obedience of Christ. Notice three things about this passage. First, we're in a spiritual battle between the force of good and the force of evil. It says the weapons of our warfare, that's a spiritual battle. Secondly, we don't fight in our own sinful carnal natures. We'll lose if we try to. Thirdly, in Christ we can pull down the strongholds of evil, casting down every high thing that exalts itself against the knowledge. You know, that high thing in the original language of the passage is really fascinating. It has to do with towers. It has to do with walls. It's kind of like Joshua marches the armies of Israel around Jericho and they fall down. What God is saying is, as you walk with me into battle, not in your strength, but in the power of the Spirit, these strongholds of the devil that have gripped you, that have chained you, that have enslaved you, they will come tumbling down. Now, the question is, how do we do that? How do we bring every thought into captivity to Christ? Here are four simple spiritual disciplines that you can practice to accomplish this goal. I want to give you four simple spiritual disciplines. Number one, daily ask the Holy Spirit to guide, direct, and shape your thoughts. As you awake each morning, ask God to sensitize you to hear His voice. Remember in John chapter 16, verse 13, the scripture says, when He, the Spirit of God, is come, He will guide you into all truth. When you get up in the morning, say, Lord, I want Your Spirit to guide me today. I want today to be directed by Your Spirit. There's a wonderful, simple little story in 1 Samuel where Hannah, the mother of Samuel, brings him to the temple to be mentored by Eli. And one night, Samuel's sleeping on his mat there, and Eli's in another room. Samuel hears a word, Samuel, Samuel. And Samuel gets up and runs over to Eli and says, Eli, were you calling me? No, I wasn't calling you. Go back to sleep, young man. Samuel goes back to sleep. He hears the voice again, Samuel, Samuel. And he gets up, runs to Eli. Did you call me? No, I didn't call you. Go back to sleep. It must be God that's calling you. And the next, as he's the little boy sleeping, hears, Samuel, Samuel. And Samuel says, Lord, are you calling me? Speak, Lord, your servant hears. Every day, I want to be so sensitive to the Holy Spirit that I say, speak, Lord, your servant hears. Lord, guide me today. So first, daily ask the Holy Spirit to guide, direct, and shape your thoughts. Secondly, turn off your cell phone for at least an hour a day to meditate on the Word of God. It is the Word of God that brings spiritual strength to our lives. Look at Psalm 119. Psalm 119, we're going to look at a number of passages here. But at least for an hour a day, turn off your cell phone and meditate upon the Word of God. Psalm 119, verse 130. The entrance of your words gives light. It gives understanding to the simple. So God's Word brings light into our soul. Psalm 119, verse 133. Direct my steps by your Word. Psalm 119, verse 147. I rise before the dawning of the morning and cry for help. I hope in your Word. Verse 148. My eyes are awake through the night watches that I may what? Meditate on your Word. 154, Psalm 119. Plead my cause and redeem me. Revive me according to your Word. See, there are some people that wonder if Christian meditation is found in the Bible. It is. What's the difference between Christian meditation and Eastern meditation? In Eastern mysticism, people are taught to look within themselves and find the God within themselves. That is totally contrary to the scriptural concept of meditation, because the Bible says the heart is deceitful above all things and desperately wicked, Jeremiah 17, verse 9. We're not trying to find the God within us by some mantra. In Christian meditation, you meditate on three things: the Word of God, the works of God, and the ways of God, the three W's. The Word of God, you meditate on the Bible. We look out of ourselves. We meditate on the works of God, God's amazing creation and the beauty of creation. And we think about the beauty of God, the infinite variety that He's put in creation, the power of God in creation to have the tides come in and say, you come and no further. The power of God to have the planets revolve around the sun and the sun to be just at the right distance from earth. So we meditate on the works of God and the ways of God, how God has led us in our past life, the providence of God. And we look back over our lives and we see God's leadership. So the Word of God, the works of God, and the ways of God is what we meditate on. If you want to guard your senses, first, ask the Holy Spirit to guide, direct, and shape your thoughts. Second, turn off your cell phone for at least an hour a day and meditate on the Word of God. Thirdly, before reading or viewing anything questionable, ask God to reveal by His Spirit if this is something that will enhance your spiritual life and bring glory to His name. Put everything you view, you see, you hear, you test to the test of Philippians chapter 4, verse 7 and 8. Here is a test that we can put everything through that we place in our minds. Philippians chapter 4, notice verse 7. The world is getting ready to lose its mind, but you and I need not lose our minds. And the peace of God, which passes all understanding, will guard. That guard is a military term. It's like a sentinel. It's like an army. That peace of God's going to guard our hearts and minds through Christ Jesus our Lord. What is it that guards our minds? Finally, brethren, you know, Paul here is in prison in Rome. He's an old man now with deeply etched lines upon his face, with gray hair, with hands trembling. And he says, finally, brethren, whatever things are true. The word true there in the Greek language is aletheos. That is true in opposition to falsehood. If you let your minds be filled with falsehood, fiction, and the falsehood of Hollywood, the falsehood of television, if you are captured by the internet and falsehood fills your mind, then the things of truth will be so mixed up in your mind, you'll not be able to discover truth from error, and you'll be deluded by Satan. So whatever is true, whatever is noble, what's the word noble mean? It means upright. Is what I'm watching, is what I'm listening to, is it upright? Then it says, whatever things are just, that is righteous. Is this a righteous cause? Whatever things are pure. In other words, not tainted with immorality, not tainted with sexual innuendos, are pure. Whatever things are lovely. In other words, people are not being blown apart. This is not some violent scene. The more you watch violence, the more it influences your mind, your thoughts, your senses. Whatever things are of good report. If this is a good report, if you can share it with your children, share it with other Christians, if you can share it with the next generation, whatever is good report, if there's virtue, if there's any praise, meditate on these things. So we meditate on that which is noble, that which is pure, that which is true, that which is honest, that which is upright, that which is praiseworthy, that which will build our characters, and that which we can share with another generation. So, first, daily ask the Holy Spirit to guide your thoughts. Secondly, turn off your cell phone for an hour a day, at least an hour a day, and meditate on the Word of God. Thirdly, before reading anything questionable, ask God to reveal by His Spirit if this is something that will enhance your spiritual life and bring glory to His name. Fourthly, take a break. What'd you say, Pastor Mark? Take a break. Go on a television or a social media fast. Determine how long your social media fast would be. 1 day, 2 days, 3 days. So, Pastor Mark, I could never do that. If you tell me you can never do it, you mean you're addicted to it, right? So go on a social media fast. You determine how long it's going to be. I'm not going to tell you. 1 day, 2 days, 3 days. Take the time you would have spent on social media. Take that time to meditate on God's Word. Take that time to pray. So let's suppose I've been spending 2.5 hours a day on social media. Take that time. Spend an hour in the morning reading the Bible. Spend time in the afternoon for 20, 30 minutes meditating on the Word of God, meditating on the works of God, meditating on how God has led your life. In other words, go for a period of time on a social media fast. I had someone tell me this past week, we were talking about this concept of fasting through social media, and they said, you know, when I'm working, at times I get so distracted. I look at texts coming in. I'm tempted to do Facebook. And sometimes it makes me so irritable because I'm doing two or three things at once. I can't concentrate. And then the person said to me, but you know, if I take my cell phone and put it away, even after 2 hours, I feel much calmer, much more peaceful. So determined to take a social media fast. Use the time you are fasting from social media, television, worldly music, to repent of the time you've lost spending on these worthly things. We live in a busy, busy world with more distractions than ever. And the more distracting these entities of movies, television, social media become, the more distracting they become, the more our minds are open to the delusions of Satan. If our distractions anesthetize our brains so we can't easily tell the difference between right and wrong, we will be open to satanic delusions. When we compromise our integrity, violate our conscience by the things that we're watching, the things that we're listening to, what our senses are perceiving, once we do that, we open our mind to deception. What is compromise? How do you define it? Compromise is to yield to the inclination to please self or others rather than having my mind fixed on pleasing God. Compromise bends the truth. Compromise shapes God's word to accommodate my desires and is influenced more by those around me than the God above me. You remember what it says in Romans 12, verse 1 and 2, be not conformed to this world, but be transformed by what? By the renewing of your mind. God is inviting us today to make an all-out, total, absolute commitment to Him. Commitment is what strips away the excuses and makes us serious about our relationship with God. Commitment leads us to surrender anything, absolutely anything, that's not in harmony with Christ's will. Commitment is to be sensitive to the promptings of the Holy Spirit and listen to God's still small voice when He convicts us that something we're watching, something we're listening to is not in harmony with God's will. In the spring of 1519, Hernan Cortez stepped on the shores of Veracruz, Mexico, with his 600 men. Before him were the indigenous population, large cities, the mighty Aztecs. He turned and looked out to the ocean with his men. They had crossed the Atlantic. They had come through the Gulf of Mexico, but there were their four ships. Some historians say that he shouted out, "Burn the ships!" And they burned them all except one. Others say, well, he didn't burn the ships, but he actually disabled them. The point is the same. Here's the point. Cortez said to his men, "We are making a commitment. There is no turning back. Burn the ships. Burn everything that would tempt us to go back." And I say to you today, what is commitment? Commitment is saying burn the ships. It's saying whatever in my life is distracting me from Bible study, from prayer. That doesn't mean we don't have social activities. We do. But anything in my life that is controlling me, anything in my life that I'm becoming addicted to, anything in my life that is dominating my time rather than my relationship with God, if I want to be ready for the coming of Jesus, and if I've been changed by grace, redeemed by love, transformed by the power of Christ, I have new thought patterns. I guard my senses. And I'm careful at what I bring into my mind because I know that thoughts and feelings are translated into actions. Is there some commitment God is making, leading you to make today? Is there some decision you have to make? Have you been dominated by Hollywood productions? Have you been enamored with certain television programs that you know are not in harmony with God's will? Have you been so absorbed with and addicted to social media that has distracted you from the things of eternity? I appeal to you today, make an eternal decision for Christ and God will give you the strength and the grace to live a transformed life.

0: television that's not in harmony with your will. Give them victory. I pray for somebody that's been addicted to and enamored with social media, spending hours a day on it. Lord, I pray for them today. I pray that your spirit would be so manifest that we would have victory in the name of Jesus and be ready for your soon
1: return. Tell the world, Jesus is coming soon. Revelation chapter 1 verse 7 says, "Behold, he is coming with clouds, and every eye will see him, even those who pierced him, and all the tribes of the earth will mourn because of him." Even so, amen. Happy Sabbath. Enjoy God's day.

0: You've heard it said that if a thing seems like it's too good to be true, then it probably is. Well, not always. A charity received an email saying someone wanted to give a gift of $15 million. Suspected of being a phishing hoax, the email was ignored for a month. Several emails to one organization about a $20 million gift were ignored because no one recognized the name of the sender, and they thought it was all fake. Except those emails, and many others like them, were anything but fake. They were sent by Mackenzie Scott, the fourth richest woman in the world, who in recent times has become a major league philanthropist, generously giving away billions of dollars to organizations whose work and mission she values. Many organizations simply couldn't believe that large, unexpected gifts would come from essentially out of nowhere. They were understandably thrilled to be the beneficiaries of such munificence. It wasn't too good to be true after all. Now, think about the gift of salvation. God gives sinners, undeserving, faulty people, the gift of eternal life. Because it's a gift, it's free. You can't deserve it. You can't earn it. You cannot ever be worthy of it. But God gives it to you anyway. Now, in the case of the charities that received Ms. Scott's donations, they were charities, doing work that Ms. Scott at least believed was worthy, doing something she and others believed was valuable. Organizations making a positive contribution, such as colleges, YMCAs, and groups that feed the hungry. But God gives salvation to people who cannot point to their good works. So why does He do it? John 3:16. For God so loved the world that He gave His only begotten Son, that whosoever believeth in Him should not perish but have everlasting life. God gives you eternal life out of love. It's not too good to be true. I'm John Bradshaw for It Is Written.
1: How are you doing today? Good? Are you happy to be here in the house of the Lord? Yes. I'm not sure if we actually tallied it, but I suspect that there are several countries represented in here. Amen? So I'm sure we have people from Iceland, we have people from Norway, we have people from England, Germany, Austria, Romania. Am I missing Portugal? Oh, Belgium. Yes. Sorry, Tine. I got you. I got you, girl. Belgium, of course. Any other countries I'm missing? France, of course. How can I forget France? Anyone else? The Netherlands? Yes, of course. The Dutch. Anyone else that I'm missing? European country. Switzerland. Thank you, Brother Jan. I see you in the back. So the interesting thing about this is in the Bible, typically when you have multiple nations coming together, it is a problem. The first time that the world came together in one place, they were trying to build a tower to reach unto heaven. And God had to come down to see the tower that the children of men were building. But you see, the problem with that unity and the problem with them gathered into one place from all over the whole earth was the fact that they were working in concert against the will of God. But you see, when you get people from different nations together and you gather them together in one place and yet they are working for the will of God, God does not come down to see what we are building to stop us, but God comes down to grant us His power to go forward to do His work. Can you say amen? Amen? And so the thing that gets me excited about doing things in Europe as an opposed to different movements we have in America is the fact that you don't get such unity from such diversity. You get people who may be from neighboring states because America is just so large, but in Europe you can go to a place and find people from all over the world sitting in one place. This was the first time in the Bible that the church was called Christians, was in Antioch, when they had different cultures represented and worshiping together under the banner of Jesus Christ. Therefore, we should be encouraged, but we should also be ready. Because God is ready to move. And unfortunately for many of us, we are not always as ready as God is to do what He wants us to do. And so I want to challenge you as we begin this weekend that you need to get it out of your mind about the numbers. You need to get it out of your mind about whether all the seats are full. You need to get it out of your mind that this is just a local event. There's not big cameras and a film truck live streaming on some television network. We need to get it out of our minds that just because those things are not present doesn't mean God is not present. Whenever I do a wedding, I always remind people that the most important person to show up, even more than the bride, is Jesus himself. Because if he's not here, he can't sanctify your marriage. The Bible says what God has joined together. What who? What God has joined together. No preacher, no minister can join two people together. I don't care how much counseling you get. Only the Holy Spirit can join two people together. Let that be a lesson to us who are struggling in our marriages right now. It is a supernatural work to be in unity with your wife and husband. And that requires surrender to God. That's why you can't just date somebody who doesn't know Jesus. You cannot commune with light and darkness. So it is very, very important for us to get these things out of our minds, that what makes this event powerful and potent is that God shows up and that we are not here bringing casual touch. My last opening remarks before we dive into the sermon proper, it's the fact that when the woman had the issue of blood, people were touching Jesus. But as she came and she touched the hem of his garment, her 12-year issue went away. And Jesus stopped the crowd and said, "Who touched me?" Now, obviously, everybody was shocked because Jesus was in a crowd. People were touching him all the time. But Jesus can tell the difference between casual touch and the touch of faith. So you better believe people are going to leave this weekend revived and changed. And they're going to go do things for the kingdom of God that will last into eternity. And some of us are going to go back to our regularly scheduled program. Not because of the event. Don't blame the preacher. Don't blame poor logistics. Don't blame the food. Don't blame anything else but ourselves, because we didn't come with the touch of faith. God wants to bless us. The power of God is present to heal. But it's because we don't reach out in faith to receive what God has for us. So I don't know about you, but I have to get it in my mind, because I'm a preacher. I'm always at a spiritual event. Sebastian, you come with casual touch, you will not be changed, and the people will be changed through your own words. So you can preach, and some young girl says, "I feel called to go to India to be a missionary," and I go home just to live my ho-hum Christian life. How is it possible that I could be a vessel to inspire a young life and I myself am not changed? Casual touch. So as we go forward in this weekend, if it has not been said or emphasized enough, we must not come to God with casual touch, especially those of us who worship in this beautiful church. We come here Sabbath after Sabbath, but God can do something different every Sabbath. God has a new thing. I need to get forward into my message, because I'm going to end up preaching on something else. God can do a new thing every Sabbath. It's not the building. It's the faith that the worshipers come with to the building. Listen, God could bless us in an alley. God could bless us in someone's basement. God could bless us in an upper room. Doesn't have to be a beautiful edifice. It was just the hearts of the people coming to God with the touch of faith. Let us pray together. Father in heaven, Lord, we are nothing before you, and yet you have given everything to redeem us. What a blessing it is to be gathered together in one place with so many from all across the world. We know that God is here because this is God's house. And so, Lord, we do not invite you into your house, but we invite you into our hearts to prepare us to meet and come into the presence of a holy God. Lord, we pray that we would rejoice with trembling and that we may have a holy awe upon us. We pray that you would stop the chit-chatter that happens, that you would break the temptation to check our phones and to text. Lord, that you would help us to center our eyes upon heaven and what heaven wants to do right now. We are so grateful that God would be with us and that God would bless us in a way that we've never been blessed before. Prepare our hearts for what you have, Lord. This is our prayer. And we trust that you will help this to be our experience. For we offer this prayer from our hearts in Jesus' name. Let all of God's people say, I want you to take your Bibles and turn with me to the book of Genesis, chapter 3. Genesis, chapter 3. When you're there, you can say amen. If you're not there, just say have mercy. Genesis, chapter 3. Are we there? Amen? The Bible says in the third chapter of Genesis, the Bible says, beginning in verse 6, the most tragic Bible verse in all human history. The Bible says in verse 6, so when the woman saw that the tree was good for food, that it was pleasant to the eyes, and a tree desirable to make one wise, she took of its fruit and ate. She also gave to her husband with her, and he ate. Then the eyes of both of them were opened, and they knew that they were naked. And they sewed fig leaves together and made themselves coverings. And they heard the sound of the Lord God walking in the garden in the cool of the day. And Adam and his wife hid themselves from the presence of the Lord God among the trees of the garden. Then the Lord called to Adam and said to him, where are you? So he said, I heard your voice in the garden, and I was afraid because I was naked, and I hid myself. And he said, who told you you were naked? Have you eaten up from the tree of which I commanded you that you should not eat? And the man said, the woman whom you gave to be with me, she gave me of the tree, and I ate. The title of my message is, It's Not You, It's Me. You know, when I was in college, I recall sitting down at a table, and I was not a Christian, by the way, at that time. Sitting at a table, and I was talking to some of my female friends, my counterparts there on campus. And so we were talking about the question, and it's funny, when you're in the world, what you think is a deep question is not a deep question. You think it's a deep question, but when you come to God, you understand deep questions. Can you say amen? But in the world, we thought this was a deep question. We say, what do you do in a relationship when there's nothing wrong with the person, but you just want to get out of the relationship? They didn't cheat on you. They're not ugly. They're not dumb. They're not overweight. They're not whatever excuse you can use. Usually you can say, you know what, I'm just not attracted to you, or, you know, I'm just not feeling it, or whatever it is, you have some reason. But what do you do in a situation where there's nothing wrong with them? You can't point at anything to say, this is the reason. And so we're sitting there at the table, and of course, as guys, we're like, I don't know what you're talking about. How could you be in a relationship with someone, and you're like, oh, I don't want to be with you anymore? Guys are like, I mean, I'll just leave. I'll be like, I'm out. I'm sorry, I can't do this anymore. And of course, you know, my female friends are like, you guys are dumb. That's a stupid answer. And so we're like, well, what's your answer? They said, well, you see, when we're in a relationship with a guy and there's nothing wrong with the guy, we just want to move on. We just say, hey, it's not you, it's me. So we looked at them, we said, what? What does that even mean? Well, what we're trying to let him know is say, look, it's not you, it's not it. And of course, when you break up with someone, they're gonna say, was it because of the fight that we had? Is it because I sometimes don't call you back right away? Is it because I'm not romantic enough? Is it because, she says, guys will come up with all kinds of reasons. They always want to solve the problem. But the reality is there's a problem that even you cannot solve as my boyfriend, and that you can't change my heart. And so it's not you, it's me. And so, of course, I went on to using that excuse quite often. But it was something that clued me in to our theme of coming to Christ. Because it makes you ask the question, were we always in a situation where we had to encourage people to come to Christ? Is that how God originally designed the world? Did God create us to be estranged beings from his nature? And the Bible reminds us here in Genesis chapter 3 that though God had created man to be with him, that you didn't have to encourage Adam and Eve to come to Christ. It was their desire, it was their joy to come to Christ. When God originally created the world, there was no problem in coming to Christ. Adam didn't have to say, honey, did you have your devotion? Eve didn't have to come to Adam and say, Adam, you know you're the spiritual priest of the garden. She didn't have to encourage him. He wanted to do God's will. He wanted to learn from Christ. He had a burden for Eve and for the entire creation. But the Bible says that when Eve ate of that fruit, and she gave it to her husband also, and he ate of that fruit, the Bible says that when they heard God walking in the garden in the cool of the day, the Bible says in verse 8 that they hid themselves, Adam and his wife. But you see, the interesting thing is when God comes looking for them. I want you to turn your eyes back to the scriptures for a moment. The Bible says in verse 9, then the Lord God called to Adam, and he said to him, where are you? So he said, I heard your voice in the garden, and I was what? I was what? I was afraid. This is the first time that fear has ever entered into the heart of Adam. When God created Adam, he was living a life with no fear. And I can tell you right now that fear is the number one motivating factor for most of our behavior in life. The reason why we go to school to get an education, because we're afraid we don't want to end up poor. We're afraid of what do we do. You know, there were so many times I was talking to a girl one time in college, and she was like, she's doing a PhD, and she'd already done 2 masters and a bachelor's. I said, why are you doing a PhD after you did 2 masters? And she says, well, listen, you know, if my boyfriend decides to leave me, I know I can take care of myself. So your whole motivation for incurring $60,000 of debt to go to school is just to make sure that if he leaves you, you can take care of yourself, because fear is a motivating factor. You know how many times people end up in relationships because of fear of being alone? Do you know how many people stay in abusive relationships because of fear of being alone? I guarantee you, if you sit down and look at the issues inside of our churches, and you sit down with people and you wait, and you persevere in the conversation, you're going to eventually arrive at the words, I was afraid of, ... This is what this was all about. You thought that if we didn't vote you in as the first elder again, we would never have you again, or people wouldn't respect you as a spiritual leader. So you do everything to maintain the position. You were afraid that that guy in the back of the Sabbath school class would take over your Sabbath school class, so you never recognize his hand when he raises it, because you were afraid. We decided that we're not going to go out there and do outreach because I was afraid of rejection. I'm not going to try to witness to the professors and the students at my university because I was afraid. But the interesting thing is, when Adam said, I was afraid, look there at the text with me again in verse 10. He says, I was afraid because. Now, who is he hiding from? He's hiding from who? From God. So God is coming into the garden. Was Adam hiding before God arrived? Yes or no? No, he wasn't hiding. Before he heard the sound of the Lord God walking in the garden in the cool of the day, he had not hid himself. It was as soon as God started coming into his experience, as soon as Jesus was coming to him, he got afraid and he hid himself. But notice what he gave as his reason. Verse 10, he says, I was afraid because I was what? So his reason was not God, it was himself. So in essence, what he's telling God is like, Adam, where are you? Why is there a gap in our relationship? Well, Jesus, it's not you, it's me. What Adam was essentially saying to God was, the problem is not with God, it's with myself. And he recognized it. How can you hide from someone who has always blessed you? I created you. I gave you an entire planet. I made a wife perfectly designed for you. I put you in a garden. I made fruits and trees that yield fruit of the ground so that you can eat. I blessed you. I gave you a Sabbath. I commune with you and I teach you. Give me one reason why God would lead you to want to hide from him. Adam recognized, even as a sinner, that the problem was not God, it was him. So you say, when did we stop coming to Christ? We stopped coming to Christ when sin entered into our nature. So this is why when people walk around and they say to themselves, well, I'm not doing anything wrong, but I still struggle to have my devotion. I still struggle to seek after God. I still struggle to pray. Listen, don't get it fooled and don't get it twisted. Every preacher is not always excited to preach. Just because you see someone preaching a powerful sermon doesn't mean that when he goes home, oh, I love to spend 4 hours in prayer. I remember I arrived somewhere to preach and somebody was like, oh, Brother Sebastian, you know, how many hours in a day do you pray? And we were debating among ourselves. We're like, he probably prays 4 hours a day. I'm like, I'm sorry to let you know. I got a wife and 3 kids. I wish I could pray 4 hours a day. I said, I can barely sleep 4 hours a day. He said, well, you know, we just assumed. I said, why would you assume? I'm not going to sit here and lie to you. Just because I want to appear spiritual because I'm afraid of how someone's going to view me? It's not you. It's me. Even Adam recognized the reason why he doesn't want to come to God, the reason why he's not seeking Christ, is because of something went wrong inside himself. He says, because I was naked, I hid myself. Because of my own condition. So please believe when we're sitting down saying, well, I haven't done anything wrong, I'm not committing any sins, but I'm still struggling. It's because we are sinful. It is not in our nature to seek after God. It is a supernatural act that a young person gets on their knees and prays to God in the morning. We better recognize that. You didn't do that in your own strength. And if you did, you were walking in the sparks of your own kindling. Your fire will go out very soon. It is a divine imperative. It is a sign of the grace of God working inside of the nature of a human being that wakes us up in the morning and says, I need to go to God and pray. Because when Adam was first a sinner, he shows us this is the nature of a sinner. Every single time a person falls into sin and is estranged from God, what do they naturally do? They hide from the presence of God. Think to yourself about your own experience. When you commit a terrible sin, is your first thought, I need to go to church? Yes or no? No. You know how many young people we end up counseling who stay home from church? Why? Because of some sin going on in their life. I sat down at a restaurant 3 years ago. Young lady that used to be a spiritual leader. And so she came to one of my trainings. And then I said, hey, I haven't seen you forever. So we went out to lunch, we're sitting there at a restaurant. And as we're talking, the young lady said, you know, I haven't been to church in months. I haven't really been reading my Bible. I can't even pray. I said, what's the problem? She says, you don't understand. I did something really terrible. I've been struggling. So finally it came out, right, that she was getting into a lesbian-like relationship. And this is with one of the spiritual leaders in her church. By this time, this girl's crying. She couldn't even tell me. She actually wrote it down on the napkin because she was so ashamed. And she said, ever since I fell into this sin, she's like, every time I come to church, I just feel dirty. I feel unclean. I feel like I can't give a Bible study. I can't go to Sabbath school. I can't teach. I can't preach. I can't do anything in ministry because of what's going on in my own life. So you better believe that as soon as sin comes in, this is why we are resistant. There is a correlation. There is a causation. And yet, the funniest thing is, the best time to come to church is when you sin. The best time to come to Christ is when you failed him. Because the Bible says he was looking for you. God didn't say, oh, you sin, stay over there. Listen, man, I remember when my daughter, she had a pamper one time. My wife left me home with the kids. That was a mistake. She said, I'm going to be gone for an hour. If you're married and you have a kid, don't ever believe your wife when she says she's going to be gone an hour. It's going to be 2 hours. She said, I'll just be gone an hour. Don't worry. So my daughter, she hates taking naps, my firstborn. So we're sitting there in a hotel, and I put her in the, what you guys call a, it's like a pack and play kind of thing. A cot, that's what you guys call it. So I put her in this thing, and I'm sitting there chilling. You know, you get to a point where you have kids, you get tapped out mentally. So you're just like, yeah, I just need a break. So I'm sitting down in the other room. They're crying. They don't want to go to sleep. Shut the door. I'm like, whatever. Lord bless you and keep you. I need some time. So I'm reading my Bible. I'm relaxing, checking my phone. And next thing you know, right, I just hear like rustling. And I'm like, whatever. She's probably just pushing the cot against the wall. So finally, after about an hour, I start smelling something. And I'm like, what is that smell? It smells like, you know, someone did a number two. So finally, I opened the door, and there was my daughter, you know, inside the cot, standing up, no diaper on. So she decided to soil the diaper, take off the diaper, smear it all over the cot, all over the wall. I mean, she looked like she just came from Vietnam. Now, immediately when I looked at my daughter, right, my wife knows I cannot deal with anything with the bathroom, bowels, or anything like that. I get weak in the knees. Maybe I should have shared that, Abel. I get weak in the knees. I'm just like, where is my wife, right? All I think is, Houston, we have a problem. So I start calling my wife, babe, where are you? You need to come home right now. Oh, I'm finishing up. You said 1 hour. So there I am. I pick up my daughter. And I'm holding her at arm's length, like, I do not want this stuff on me. I don't even want to touch you right now. I just put her in the tub, clothes, pamper, everything. Start running the water. I'm, like, scrubbing the stuff off of her face, her eye, everything. And I'm just like, what have I gotten myself into? And I always think of that story because it reminds me of the fact that when we fall into sin, our immediate reaction is that God has that feeling of disgust that I had when I saw my daughter. And you're right, he does. 10 times over. Because as much as I hate that, God hates sin even more. But there's something that comes in your heart as a parent that if I see my daughter covered in her own waste, I can't leave my daughter there. I can't just sit there and say, Sebastian, you don't like poo, you don't like this, you don't want to touch this. I'm not going to sit back and say, hands off. No, because my love for my daughter compels me to pick her up, take her to the tub, start scrubbing off this stuff that, for me, this is an entirely disgusting experience, but I'm doing it because I love my child. It's not because this is pleasing for me. So you and I better believe that, yes, when we fall into some mess, it is a mess. It is disgusting to God. It is repulsive to his nature. But yet there is something that God loves more than he hates sin, and that is us. And God always reminds us, I love you more than anything that I hate. That's why I would come down. That's what I would come to you in your mess. But yet we look back and we say, oh no, I was afraid because it's not you, it's me. And you see, that'll work with your boyfriend, that'll work with your girlfriend, but that won't work with Jesus. Because here's the difference between Jesus and your boyfriend and your girlfriend. They cannot change your heart, Jesus can. So to come to Jesus and say, it's not you, it's me. He's like, that's okay. I change people like you all the time. I can give you a new heart. I can take out of you the heart of stone. And I can give you a heart of flesh. And I can put my spirit within you and cause you to walk in my ways. Brothers and sisters, we have to recognize that what is it that makes coming to Christ so difficult is our own sin. But let me be very clear what I mean. You see, I believe that one of the reasons why God hates sin is not so much because it's just a violation of his law. I think that's true, but I don't think that's the whole truth. I believe that one of the reasons why God hates sin so much is because it distorts our perception of who he is. I want you to think for a moment. Take your Bibles, go to Matthew chapter 5. I want you to think for a moment. Take your Bibles, go to Matthew chapter 5. Matthew chapter 5, are you there? Yes or no? Yes, all right. The Bible says in verse 8, blessed are the pure in heart, for they shall what? They shall see God. Jesus says that a person who is pure in heart is the one that shall what? See God. So the implication is, if you are not pure in heart, what will happen? You will not see God. It's not only that you will not see God, you cannot see God. You see, in the words of Ellen White in Thoughts from the Mount of Blessing, like can appreciate like. You ever wonder, you know, Ellen White says something that's very important for us. She says that the first person to suspect wrong is the first one guilty. The main reason why we suspect that someone's doing something for a wrong motive is because we have wrong motives in our own life. But who are the most naive people in the world? Are they not the purest in heart? A child. So you get out of a van, hey, little kid, you want some candy? The kid doesn't look at you and say, oh, man, this guy's over here trying to kidnap me and abuse me. And the kid's like, oh, you got candy. Man, you're so kind. That's so nice. So I look at my daughter, I mean, my firstborn, she would totally take the candy. I already know. She'll be like, oh, that's so kind. Jesus likes that. You're sharing. She'll take the candy. So you have to sit down and guide her and say, listen, everybody who's trying to offer you candy is not a good person. They don't all love Jesus. And this is why you have to teach them, but it's because they're pure in heart. They cannot see any evil in the person because it's not in their own heart. She would never think, I would offer you something in order to harm you. It would never enter her four-year-old mind. But because it's in our minds, we put it in other people's minds. And one mind that we cannot afford to do that is the mind of God. It's not you, it's me, is what Jesus is reiterating again. 1 John affirms the same exact point. The person who keeps on sinning, he has not seen God, neither known him. He says it's because you haven't seen him. But the reality is you can't see him if we are not pure in heart. It's not you, it's me. I want to remind us that if the condition of our own hearts is what affects our ability to see God for who he is, then there is no surprise that we find it difficult to pray. It is no surprise that we find it difficult to study the Bible. It is no surprise that we find it difficult to do evangelism. Because many of us think, if I don't do evangelism, I'm going to be lost. If I don't search the Bible, I'm going to end up this, because God put these rules in his rubric as if it's a formula. I want you to remember in your mind that before Martin Luther came to the truth about the gospel, he was praying more than when he was preaching the gospel. He was going up step by step, saying seven prayers before he got to the next step. All of that empty ritual because he thought God was trying to condemn him. So you look at people who believe in righteousness by works, who believe that God wants to make sure they climb the highest mountain and swim down to the deepest ocean and go down into the darkest valley, then maybe I'll accept you. Because of what you did is so terrible. When we have that mindset, we will even do more. That's why I'm very skeptical of people that sacrifice too much. Are you trying to atone for your sin? Do you think that, oh, if I go on outreach, if I go do this, if I help with GYC Europe, then I can make up for the blots of my stain on my character? The answer is no. As if Micah had not told us, with what shall a man come before the Lord and bow himself before God on high? Shall I come with thousands of rams, 10,000 rivers of oil? Shall I give the fruit of my body for the sin of my soul? He has shown you, oh man, what is good. He's shown you what the Lord requires of you. We must recognize that in our minds, when we look at God, if we have this mindset, there's no reason for us to be confused about why we struggle to have a spiritual life. It's completely different when you see God for who He is. Listen, I remember when Jesus taught us to pray, what did He teach us to call God? Our Father. I didn't really understand the significance of that until I had my own kids. There's a time that when you have a kid, they never call you Papa or Daddy or anything. They just look at you and scream. I want milk. I need my diaper changed. I'm tired. Rock me to sleep. It's hot. I'm hungry. That's it. That's all you get. And you don't even get the words. You just get screaming. And you have to be able to decipher this thing. What kind of scream is this? This is a diaper scream. This is a food scream. But you know, one of the most rewarding times in your life as a parent is when the kid recognizes that you are its papa. And the first time my daughter comes and she says, Papa, can I have this? I don't even care what she's asking for. All I care is that she's calling me Papa. Are you with me? Right? It brings joy to my heart that she comes and she says, oh, Papa. So when she thinks she wants something, she'll look on the fridge and she'll see her toy. She can't reach it. The first person she goes to is Papa. Papa, can I get that toy? And all of a sudden, the simple request is bringing this joy to my heart. Whether fathers acknowledge it or not, or mothers acknowledge it or not, it's true. And Ellen White says that when the woman at the well dropped her bucket and she ran off to go to Samaria to tell them about Jesus, she was like, it was as if the moment when the child first recognizes who its father was. And that's why when the disciples came, Jesus says, I have meat that you know not of. That woman just recognized that I am her heavenly father. I am her maker. She realized He knew everything about me and He still loved me. She said, this man who I've gone through 7 husbands and the one right now is not my husband. Yes, my bucket is full. I don't need any other man when I got Jesus. She was done with her 7 husbands. She had the Lord because she found her heavenly father. We're reminded in Thoughts from the Mount of Blessing. She says, when we make a request of God by praying our Father, she says to God, to hear us say Father is like music to His ears. I tell people, you want to bring joy to the heart of God? Pray. He loves to have us come to Him and say, our Father, my Father, or Father in heaven, or whatever you want to call Him. When we come to Him, just to make a request, it's like music to His ears. But this is all based upon who you find Him to be. It's hard to pray to someone who you feel doesn't have your best interests in mind. It's hard to study the Bible and commune with someone who you feel is not for you, but against you. It's hard to go out and do evangelism and spread the good news of his kingdom when you don't even really love the person who is king of the kingdom. Brothers and sisters, coming to Christ, it was natural. But things changed when sin came. I want to take you to one final passage, Song of Songs, Song of Solomon. Song of Solomon.

Song of Solomon, chapter 1, are you there? Amen. The Bible says in verse 7, this is the woman talking. So there's really not a lot of names in the book, so they understand who's talking based upon the gender in the original language. So it says in verse 7, tell me, this is the woman talking, O you whom I what? What does your Bible say? O you whom I what? I love. Where you feed your flock, where you make it rest at noon. For why should I be as one who veils herself by the flocks of her companions? You see, the woman is recognizing that they are not in the same physical place. Are you with me? Right? She's trying to find out, where do you feed your flock? And so what we find throughout the book of Song of Songs, and I'm going to go through this very quickly, you'll see it. They start off separated and they always end up together. So she says, tell me where you feed your flock. Where can I find you so that I'm not like a woman who veils herself? It means like a prostitute. Verse 8, this is his response. If you do not know, fairest among women, follow in the footsteps of the flock and feed your little goats beside the shepherd's tents. Now he's about to go into talking about her, how he sees her, how he feels about her. So I want you to notice, she says, okay, where do you feed your flock? Because I want to come to where you are. He says, well, if you don't know, follow the steps of the sheep. That way you can find where I am. Then he says in verse 9, I've compared you, my love, to my filly among Pharaoh's chariots. A filly is a horse. I'm sure you guys know that. Your cheeks are lovely with ornaments, your neck with chains of gold. Now, I want to jump down again to verse 15. So then he says to her, he says, behold, you are fair, my love. Behold, you are fair. You have dove's eyes. 16, behold, you are handsome. Now she's talking, my beloved. Yes, pleasant also our bed is green. The beams of our houses are cedar and our rafters of fir. I am the rose of Sharon and the lily of the valleys. Now he responds and says, like a lily among thorns, so is my love among the daughters. Then she responds, like an apple tree among the trees of the woods, so is my beloved among the sons. I sat down in his what? In his shade with great delight, and his fruit was sweet to my taste. Verse 4, he brought me to the banqueting house, and his banner over me was love. They start off separated, and they end together. Look at chapter 2, verse 8. The Bible says, the voice of my beloved, behold, he comes, leaping upon the mountains, skipping upon the hills. My beloved is like a gazelle or a young stag. Behold, he stands behind our wall. He is looking through the windows, gazing through the lattice. You see, here again, they are separated. The beloved is what? Coming. But guess what? Verse 10, my beloved spoke and said to me, rise up, my love, my fair one, and do what? Come away. He's inviting her out to come to him. Chapter 3, verse 1. By night on my bed, I sought the one I love. I sought him, but I did not what? Find him. Notice what happens next. I will rise now, I said, and go about the city. In the streets and in the squares, I will seek the one I love. I sought him, but I did not find him. The watchmen who go about the city found me. I said, have you seen the one I love? Scarcely had I passed by them when I found the one I love. I held him and would not let him go. They started off separated and ended up together. But you know, chapter 5 and verse 2. Now something happens after they get married in chapter 4. Chapter 5 and verse 2, the Bible says, the woman is talking, I sleep, but my heart is what? Awake.
It is the voice of my beloved. He knocks. If he's knocking, where is he? Where is he? He's outside, right? He's at the door. Now, they just got married. So now they're supposed to be together forever. But now he's at the door, he's knocking, and notice what he says to her. He says, open for me, my sister, my love, my dove, my perfect one, for my head is covered with dew, my locks with the drops of the night. That means he made a trip in the middle of the night to come see her. He was doing his palace work, he was out there with his flocks, and he says, I don't even want to go to bed until I'm back home with my wife. Anybody who's married knows what I'm talking about. When I was first traveling without my wife, I couldn't even go to sleep. It was just weird sleeping in the bed by myself. I was just like, man, I can't go to sleep. And so you just get eager. You're like, I'm just ready to get home so I can sleep in my bed with my wife. You would be amazed how much of a joy that is. Just sleeping in the bed. I'm talking about sleep. I'm not talking about anything else. Amen. He's coming through the night to come see his wife. He's knocking at the door, and he says, my love, my dove, my perfect one, open the door. And notice what she says in verse 3. I have taken off my robe. How can I put it on again? I have washed my feet. How can I defile them? My beloved put his hand by the latch of the door. And my heart yearned for him. I arose to open for my beloved, and my hands were dripped with myrrh, my fingers with liquid myrrh on the handles of the lock. I opened for my beloved, but my beloved had turned away and was gone. All of a sudden, transition happens. Before, distance was giving birth to desire. Because they were separated, they always want to be together. As long as we're separated, we always want to be together. That distance creates desire. Length creates longing. Width creates wanting. We say, man, I just want to be near this person. But now when you get together, he's there at the door. You are there together. And she says, how can I get up and put my robe on again to open the door? This was a man who would come leaping on the mountains. This was a person, you're like, I want to find where you are so I can be where you're feeding your flock. I want to come to your job. Now he's there at the door. They start together and they end up apart. This is where I want to end my message. Verse 9. Verse 8. She says, I charge you, O daughters of Jerusalem, if you find my beloved, that you tell him, I am lovesick. Verse 9, what is your beloved more than another? Beloved. O fairest among women, what is your beloved more than another beloved that you so charge us? In other words, they're like, what's so significant about your beloved? What's the big deal about you finding him? Just find another one. What is it so significant that you charge us that if we see him, that we should find him? Her response in verse 10 says, my beloved is white and ruddy, chief among 10,000. His head is like the finest gold. His locks are wavy and black as a raven. His eyes are like doves by the rivers of waters, washed with milk and fitly set. His cheeks are like a bed of spices, banks of scented herbs. His lips are lilies dripping liquid myrrh. His hands are rods of gold set with beryl. His body is carved ivory inlaid with sapphires. His legs are pillars of marble set on bases of fine gold. His countenance is like Lebanon, excellent as the cedars. His mouth is most sweet. Yes, he is altogether lovely. This is my beloved, and this is my friend, O daughters of Jerusalem. I want to end with this question. If someone asked you, because you feel distant
from Jesus. Because you find that your spiritual life is not where you want it to be. And somehow an unbeliever found out. And they said, what

is my friend. Spirituality, coming to Christ. The coming is easy when you love the Christ and when you know him. But it's hard to pray to someone you do not love. You may come once because you have an emergency. You may come twice because you had a situation. You may come three times because you're desperate, but you will not stay. Because your reason for coming is the situation, not Jesus himself. Every head is bowed, every eye is closed. Two invitations. Number one, there is someone that needs to say, Lord, it's not you, it's me. Because some of us try to blame God. We try to blame the preacher. We try to blame our local church. We try to blame our inability to know how to study the Bible, or we don't know how to pray. We try to blame all these other things, but the reality is, it's me. It's not you. That's why I'm struggling to maintain a strong relationship with you. But the blessing is today, Lord, is that I'm coming to you anyway. Because I know that you can change me. If I am the problem, Jesus can fix that problem. And so if there's anyone in this room that says, Lord, I know that our relationship is not where it ought to be. I haven't been coming to Jesus the way I know I ought to come to Jesus. And the problem is not you, Lord, it's me. I want you to raise your right hand to heaven. It's not you, Lord, it's me. You can raise your hand, God knows. It's not you, Lord, it's me. You can put your hands down. My second invitation is this. It is time for us to not focus on the exercises of religion, the rituals of spirituality. It's time for us to focus upon the one whom we meet in prayer. It's time for us to focus upon the one upon whom the Bible is about. It is time for us to focus upon the one whom we preach. Paul didn't say, I preach doctrine. He said, I preach Christ. He didn't say he was doing outreach. He said, I preach Christ. And we preach what we know. And so my challenge in this second invitation is to say, listen, Lord, we need to get back to knowing God. You may know what to do. You may even know how to do it. But the foundation of coming to Christ is knowing Christ. And we have not focused on our attention on knowing him. So if there's anyone here this afternoon that says, Lord, I want to know you more. I have not known you as I ought. If that is your desire, to pray with me, Lord, help me to know you more. Help me to know you as it is my privilege to know you. That's your desire. I want you to stand right where you are. You say, that is my prayer this morning. I want to know you as it is my privilege to know you. I want to be able to say about Jesus what this woman said about her beloved. When someone says, what is Jesus to you? You can say, he is the chiefest among 10,000. Yes, he is altogether lovely. Lord, I want to know you more. Father in heaven, it is our prayer that as we raised our hands, we acknowledge that it's not you, Lord, it's me. And sometimes we try to use this to distance ourselves from the church.

0: to distance ourselves from spiritual activities. But the reality is, it's not you. It is us. But the even greater reality is that God can change us. So if we are the problem, we come to bring ourselves to Him who is able to change the hardest heart and to give us a heart of flesh. Lord, we also are standing because we want to know You more. The reason why we don't come to Jesus the way we ought is because we need to know Him as it is our privilege to know Him. The way we know our best friend, the way we know our mother, so that when we see things, we don't have to question, is that of the Lord? Because we know Him. I don't need to wonder whether this is of God, because I know God. And we know, Father, that we will never arrive at complete knowledge of who You are. But whatever You've given us in Your word and in the testimonies of Your Spirit, help us to saturate our minds with who God is, to know the person and the nature of God, and that would be the impetus for spirituality. We come to Christ because it is Christ, not just to come, but because He is the one that we love. Lord, give us a love for Christ that makes our love for every other pale in comparison. And may that love come from knowledge. Thank You, Father, for hearing and answering this prayer. And we offer it up from our hearts in Jesus' name. Amen.
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0: A dusty and barren road in the small Egyptian village of Darshur leads to an architectural wonder that stands as a testament to the power of perseverance and the power of new beginnings. The Red Pyramid, located 20 miles south of Cairo, is known as the first true pyramid to be successfully completed. It is called the Red Pyramid because of the reddish hue of the outer limestone. It is truly a perfect pyramid in shape, size, and angle. It has the honor and distinction of having been the blueprint for all future pyramids. Not far from the Red Pyramid, down the same dusty road, stands a distorted pyramid known as the Bent Pyramid. It was constructed before the Red Pyramid by the same architect. However, midway through the construction, the architect had a sickening, sinking realization that the walls of the pyramid were angled steeper than was sustainable. The pyramid would collapse if they continued in the same course. This was a fatal flaw. But instead of quitting, the architect looked for a solution. After much thought and recalculations, he had an architectural breakthrough that literally changed the face of all pyramids. The workmen implemented a new angle, and thus the pyramid was saved. And although it looks deformed, it still stands to this day, over 4,500 years later. Using his knowledge from the mistake of the Bent Pyramid, the architect went on to build the Red Pyramid. And this was the pyramid that was used as the blueprint to build the perfection of all pyramids, the Great Pyramid of Giza. It is the only surviving wonder that is almost fully intact of the seven wonders of the ancient world. It was built as the tomb for the Pharaoh Khufu of the fourth Egyptian dynasty in 2530 BC. And still to this day, the creation of this pyramid is a mind-boggling mystery. Some of the granite blocks inside of the pyramid came from the Aswan quarry, located 600 miles away, the biggest of which weighs over 60 tons. 60 tons is 132,000 pounds. How in the world were they able to move the crushing weight of that solid granite rock over 600 miles away to this location is a mystery of all mysteries. But what isn't a mystery is the profound lesson we can learn from the blunder of the Bent Pyramid. You know, in life, we've all made mistakes. We miscalculate, build things at a wrong angle, and are left with the failure of a bent pyramid. It is perfectly natural for imperfect human beings to make perfect mistakes. In a world of challenges, it's easy to fail and hard to succeed. And perhaps you can relate with this more than you wish. Maybe you tried to establish a business only for it to break in bankruptcy. Perhaps you've worked to build a family only for it to be severed in separation and divorce. Maybe you failed someone by a broken promise, or you came up short on that once-in-a-lifetime opportunity. And now you sit in front of a bent pyramid, burdened with self-blame and regret, wishing you would have done things differently, wishing you could go back in time and have another shot at it. Well, just like the story of the Bent Pyramid, you need to know that your failure doesn't define who you are. Your mistakes don't determine your worth. What matters right now is what you do with it. Like the architect of the Bent Pyramid, we can learn from our mistakes, take that knowledge, and try again. It's not too late to have a fresh start and a brand new beginning. So if you've fallen, you can rise again. You can bounce back from bankruptcy. After a devastating divorce, you can learn to love and trust once again. You can move forward despite your devastating loss, no matter how bad it is. You can rebuild your life from the rubble of your past mistakes. It's not the end, my friend. Just learn from the mistakes of the past, because every saint has a past. But thank God that every sinner has a future. So face the future with absolute confidence. And remember that we need never, ever live with regret, so long as we learn and grow from our mistakes. Have the wrong angles of your mistakes bent the pyramid of your life? Whether you have made a mistake or someone else's mistake has affected you is of little importance compared to this, that God, the master architect, will help you straighten out your angles and build a perfect pyramid of a holy life in you. God promises that He will complete the good work that He has begun in you. God is invested in your eternal salvation. He will make the crooked things straight. We may make mistakes, but God never does. So I encourage you today to give to God the broken and bent pyramid of your life. Allow Him to help you re-examine and recalculate the wrong angles of your mistakes and perfect the crooked parts of your life. He will guide you faithfully through this life all the way to the life to come. And as a result, your life and legacy will last much longer than the great ancient pyramids of Egypt. Your story will be told for all of time and eternity as a perpetual example of the skill and wisdom of the master architect. And that which seemed impossible will be looked upon with awe and amazement at what the divine architect can do in you, for you, to you, and through you. So just rest upon this awesome assurance today.
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0: Welcome to My Story, where we highlight your testimony's encounter with our sweet Savior. In John 8:36, Jesus makes a wonderful statement of victory. He says, "So if the Son sets you free, you will be free indeed." When you understand what Christ has freed you from, it sets the stage for you to live in what Christ has freed you to. Beloved listener, my prayer is as you listen to these testimonies, it will encourage you to seek the same freedom as our brothers and sisters in Christ. The Apostle Paul says in Galatians 5:1, "It is for freedom that Christ has set us free. 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Seek Jesus and enjoy your newfound freedom today. 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
1: In my school, my chemistry teacher was my inspiration, because when I looked into his life, he achieved many things after facing a lot of struggles and difficulties. He looked as a more satisfied person in the world. I did my schooling till higher secondary. In our village, I am the first girl came out of the district for higher studies. So I started having goals and running behind the success, and I felt that that achievement can alone give me a more satisfaction in this life. And I have no friends, because I thought friends will destroy my studies. Then I started my college in Chennai. There I stayed in hostel. That's the time I realized that there is loneliness in me, because I don't know how to relate with people, because I don't have friends in my life. One day I received a phone call from my mom. She told that my chemistry teacher attempted suicide. It shattered me and loaded me with a lot of questions. If my chemistry teacher attempted suicide, what can be done in life to attain a true satisfaction? That's the main question I had. While I was battling with all these questions, my senior invited me for a New Year program. I didn't realize that's the place where I could find all the answers to my questions. I found that true satisfaction can be attained only by living a life that Jesus Christ wants me to live. That's the day I committed my life to God. It's been 4 years since I committed my life to Christ. I find a true satisfaction in Jesus alone. My name is Janita, and this is my story.
0: 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Listening friend, you will never cease to be the most amazed person on earth

Did anyone ever make you a promise that they didn't keep? The answer has to be yes. Did you ever make a promise that you didn't keep? Surely the answer to that is yes as well. So, are there promises that are always kept all the time? Promises you can trust will be kept? Again, the answer is yes. Last time, grounded in life. This time, grounded in promise. Thanks for being with us. You are part of Grounded. Oh, no. Well, good evening. Great to have you here. Thanks for being part of Grounded. We are in Knoxville, Tennessee. I understand you know that, but you may be somewhere else. Wherever you are joining us from, you are most welcome. Knoxville, Tennessee, named after, does anybody know? Oh, that's not good form. Maybe you know. Named after Henry Knox. Who was Henry Knox? He was one of the founding fathers of the United States. They also named Fort Knox after him. He was a general in the Continental Army during the Revolutionary War. Knoxville, wonder if you know this, it's known as this is a claim to fame, the Red Panda Capital of the World. Now why? That's because of the Knoxville Zoo. They have succeeded in breeding 110 or so of the endangered red pandas, far more than any other location in the world has ever managed to do. The story captured the attention of the entire world. At a quarter of a mile plus long, this was or is one of the largest container ships plying the open seas. As it made its way through the Suez Canal in Egypt, something happened. One report says strong winds blew. Someone else says they simply had trouble steering it. Whatever the reason, the front, the bow of the boat became sternly, firmly wedged on the bank of the Suez Canal. It lost its ability to steer. This thing was stuck. So, didn't have a tugboat with it. Maybe it should have. What happened next is 15 ships behind it had to sit and wait for 6 days. The world started talking about supply chain issues. Of course, what was happening, it was trying to go from the Red Sea, Indian Ocean, Red Sea, through the Suez Canal into the Mediterranean. You'd rather do that than go all the way around Africa. That takes another 10 whole days. Eventually, the Ever Given was freed and it carried on its journey to Rotterdam in the Netherlands. But for almost a week, it was grounded. Let's pray together. This is Grounded. We want to ask God's blessing. Our Father in heaven, we thank you tonight. We thank you for Jesus. We thank you for your word. We thank you for the opportunity to be here and together. So guide us, we pray, wherever we are gathering from around the planet. Speak to us and bless us, would you? It's too late in the history of the earth for our faith in you to be anything less than grounded. Guide us, we ask of you, in Jesus' name, please say with me, amen. The first of the books was published in the early 1990s. There were titles like Windows for Dummies, Fishing for Dummies, Chess for Dummies, and they were hugely popular. The books were an attempt to take subjects that may have been on some level complicated, at least to some people, and make them easily digestible, make them far more easy to understand, simplify them. Evidently, people like simple because by now there are more than 200 million copies of the books in print. There's a principle there, isn't there? It's good to make things simple at times. Now, if you're not especially tech savvy, you might remember what it was like a few years ago to try to assemble a computer. If you didn't know what you were doing, it was kind of confusing. But then computer manufacturers cut us a break. And they said, it's just as simple as this. Take the purple and connect it to the purple. The blue with the blue, the white with the white, the red with the red, the green with the green. Ah, that's easy, isn't it? Why didn't somebody think

0: that sooner. How easy was that? It works just great. Now, imagine you are God and you are trying to communicate really important subjects with some pretty hard-headed people. In particular, a group of people who for four centuries or so had been enslaved. How would you do that? Now, have you ever seen a Rube Goldberg machine? Rube Goldberg was a San Francisco-based cartoonist, or San Francisco-born, actually, cartoonist, who made his name drawing cartoons depicting relatively simple processes but being carried out in a complex and convoluted way. Rube Goldberg machines are like that. They do something really very simple, but in a really complex or complicated way. Now, unfortunately, faith in God can seem like that. It ought to be simple, but often it is so convoluted, it's as though somebody intentionally took a simple process and complicated it to the nth degree. Now, I understand some of the Bible can be a challenge to understand. It's not easy to understand at first glance. But think about this. Paul and Silas were in prison in a city named Philippi. That's in what today we would call modern-day Greece. While they were in prison, an earthquake struck. Their chains fell off, the prison doors opened up, and the jailkeeper woke up. Now, he woke up to see that the prison doors were open, and he thought, oh no, they have run, I am in big trouble. So to save his employers the trouble of firing him, he thought that he would take matters into his own hands and end his own life. He knew he was in it deep. But Paul and Silas knew what was going on, or at least saw what was going on. The jailkeeper figured that all of the prisoners had fled. He was in it deep. But Paul and Silas and the others were still there. They called out to the man, "See that you do yourself no harm. We are all still here." The jailkeeper figured that out. What kind of men are these? They should all have run, or they should have kept silent. Why would they care if I killed myself or not? He knew he maybe had fallen asleep listening to them pray or listening to them sing. You didn't hear something like that in a Philippian jail too terribly often. He knew there was something about them, and when he woke up, and when he realized they were still there, and when he realized they actually cared for his welfare, he said, there is really something about them. The Bible says he called for a light, he sprang in, he fell down before their feet, and he asked them a question. The question was, "Sirs," I think a few moments ago he wasn't calling them sirs, but now he had a dose of respect given what had taken place. "Sirs, what must I do to be saved?" Now that's a straightforward question, but that's the question of questions. We ask ourselves, how can I find forgiveness for my sins? How can I live in this world with hope? How can I be certain that I have everlasting life? That's the question, isn't it? What must I do to be saved? Life is a succession of questions. Where do I go to college? Who will I marry? Should we have children? Or if we should, how many children should we have? Do we rent or do we buy? What career do I pursue? What do I invest in? What do I do to serve my church? What do I do to serve my community? How long should I work? When should I retire? Where should we live in retirement? When is it time to move into a residential care facility? These are the kinds of questions that come to us as we go through life. But there's one question above all others, and that is, what must I do to be saved? Nothing else really matters until you get that question finally figured out. Now, the Bible says that there is coming a time after the return of Jesus that everyone who has ever lived will be together in one place at one time. The redeemed, the saved, will be inside the holy city, the New Jerusalem, with Jesus. The lost, resurrected well after the first resurrection, are on the outside and they're looking in. Have you ever had that sensation where you realize, oh no, it's too late? Maybe you've never turned up for a flight, too late, missed a bus, that's not the worst thing in the world, but it's too late. You've done something and there's no way you can reverse it. Too late. Well, that's what's going through the mind of the lost. They're on the outside of the city looking in, and they realize they are lost. How would that feel? On that day, there's absolutely nothing that they or anyone else can do to reverse their circumstances, to alter their situation. But today there is something we can do. We are on this earth so that we can make our calling and our election sure. We're on this earth to get to know God, to claim, to receive the gift of salvation. This earth is just a foretaste of things to come. Life is very short. Eternity is very long. And God tells us we are here to prepare for eternity. So while we are here, we can impact our eternity. You leave it too late, and it's going to be too late. That question, what must I do to be saved, has a direct bearing on eternity, a direct bearing on your life on earth. Because when you accept Jesus, everything about your life changes. Oh no, I'm not saying suddenly you become rich or poor or popular or less so. But now you live with assurance, you live with certainty. You live in the promise of what Jesus said to Nicodemus, that God so loved the world that he gave his only begotten Son, so that whoever believes in him should not perish but should have everlasting life. That was a promise. And what God wants for us, for all of his people, is to be grounded in promise. Now, you don't have to choose Jesus, and God knows that. You might say, I'm perfectly happy being the person I am. I'm okay shouldering my load, my burden of guilt. I'm okay with that. I don't mind the idea that this world is everything. I don't care about eternity. And maybe there are some people, some few people, who believe that with sincerity. But I think most people, there's a lingering question. You think you don't care about eternity? Check the response of nearly everybody when they receive a bad diagnosis from the doctor. How long do I have? What can we do to lengthen that? I mean, isn't it kind of crazy that if you receive, let's just say, a cancer diagnosis that was very serious and the doctor said you have a year, the first thing you do is try to get 2 years or maybe a year and a day. What have we got to do to beat this, doc? Should I go to Mexico to get some interesting treatments down there? Should I go to MD Anderson or Sloan Kettering? I'll do whatever I got to do. I'll pay whatever I got to pay for another day or a week or a month or a year or two on earth. Now, I'm not against that. That's smart to spend as much time here as you can with your loved ones, fulfilling your ambitions and cherished hopes. But what about eternity? God says, I'll give you more than a year, more than an additional 2 or 3 or 4 years. I'll give you eternity. Of course we want that. Don't tell me that you don't. Of course you do. And so that question rings in our ears. What must I do to be saved? Now, think of a triangle, three sides. Not always three equal sides. You may have learned at one time how to calculate the area of a triangle, and if you did, you saw an equation that looks something like this. Not the most complicated thing in the world, but as soon as they start putting little numbers after letters and letters after numbers, my eyes start to glaze over. Gravity, simple concept. I'm holding it, I drop it, it hits the floor sooner or later. But gravity expressed as an equation looks like this. Not as simple as some might like. But what does salvation look like if you were to express that as an equation? That man asked Paul and Silas, what must I do to be saved? And they gave him a very direct answer, and here it is. They said, believe on the Lord Jesus Christ and you will be saved and your household. Ladies and gentlemen, nice and simple. It's real simple. Now, in fairness to God and to the Bible, there are additional concepts that God would like you to be able to grasp, to get your arms around. He really does want you to understand something about the plan of salvation, what it cost heaven, what God went through, what Jesus went through, what the effects of sin are, how you may be forgiven, what heaven endured to purchase your salvation, how you may be cleansed, how you may live in harmony with the heart of God. So what did Jesus do? Jesus, always teaching. Jesus taught in parables. a sower went forth to sow. The kingdom of heaven is like, if you had 100 sheep and one of them went wandering off. A man had 2 sons and one of them said, I want my inheritance now. These were deep teaching methods or mechanisms. Nicodemus came to Jesus under the cover of darkness and he said to him, Rabbi, we know that you are a teacher come from God. So we'll go back to one of God's most earliest and most enduring lessons. He wanted people to understand the answer the Philippian jailkeeper received. He wanted people to understand that concept. What must a person do to be saved? So way back then, God's people had been in captivity in Egypt. It was an awful place. I mean, steeped in paganism. They were living under cruelty, in bondage. The Egyptians worshipped a very complicated pantheon of gods, Osiris and Horus and Isis and so many others. God's people were in the midst of that. So he would bring them out of there by his mighty power. He would open up the Red Sea and they would cross the Red Sea on dry ground. The Egyptian military would be destroyed as they blindly pursued the children of Israel across the floor of the Red Sea. God was leading his people. Where to? To the promised land. Why? So they could live free from sin, so they could live in freedom, so they could learn what it was really to be a follower of God. And so Israel could be the incubator out of which the Messiah would spring. The Savior of the world was going to come out of Israel. Do you think Israel was ready for that? I mean, this was a motley crew. No sooner had they got out of Egypt, they were melting down their gold, made a golden calf, and worshipped it in a thoroughly debauched way. And here's God looking on saying, yep, that's my people right there. No, he needed to teach them and grow them and school them. They were selfish. They had lessons to learn. God wanted to teach them about the plan of salvation. He wanted to lead them in obedience. He wanted to grow them spiritually. And so God said to Moses, let them make me a sanctuary that I may dwell among them. And then he did something interesting. He showed Moses the plans. He may have done that prior, actually. He had shown Moses the plans he wanted to follow when he built the sanctuary. He said, build it like this. According to all that I show you, that is the pattern of the tabernacle and the pattern of all its furnishings, just so shall you make it. So he gave Moses instructions. You're going to build an Ark of the Covenant. You're going to build that out of acacia wood. Line it with gold inside and out. Acacia wood, really hard, really durable. It would last for years and years before breaking down. Maybe it would never. He told Moses to make a table on which Moses would then place loaves of bread. He said, make that out of acacia wood and plate it with gold. He said, make a lampstand out of beaten gold. It's to have 7 branches. It will be the 7-branch candlestick. And he said in Exodus 25 and verse 40, and see to it that you make them according to the pattern which was shown you on the mountain. So God gave detailed instructions for the construction of the sanctuary. It would be 15 feet wide and 45 feet long. It would be made of 2 rooms or 2 apartments. One, the holy place, 30 feet long. The most holy place, 15 feet long. God gave detailed instructions in the holy place, altar of incense, lampstand, table of showbread, in the most holy place, the Ark of the Covenant, in that the Ten Commandments, on that the mercy seat made out of solid gold. There were 2 angels made of gold in the most holy place. And most impressive, most wondrous of all, in there, above the Ark of the Covenant, above the Ten Commandments, above the mercy seat, that's where the presence of God dwelled. Whole thing was surrounded by a fence. And in the courtyard, there was an altar where sacrifices were offered and consumed in fire, and a laver, a large bowl, really, you would say, where the priests would ceremonially wash. The building was intricately designed, beautifully constructed. The design itself was meaningful. Ministry happened there on a daily basis. Animal sacrifices were brought, then offered. There were other sacrifices or other offerings as well. but many animal sacrifices. Blood was shed. God was impressing them through this. Sin causes death. Your salvation will come about as a result of blood being shed for you. You remember when Adam and Eve ran from God, they foolishly, almost hilariously, frankly, sewed together garments out of fig leaves. And God said, that'll never work. Now, what God did was he made them garments out of animal skins. Think this had to have been painful for Adam and Eve because of their sin, animals died. There hadn't been any death. And now they're wearing the skins of dead animals, which I imagined they treated with great friendship before now. Are you thinking, when they were naked, God clothed them, but something had to die to provide them with a covering? Because of sin, we are unclothed. We have no righteousness of our own, but God says, I will provide a covering for you. Think now, that would only be affected as a result of death. Whose death? The death of an animal sacrifice. An animal? A lamb, capital L. Jesus would die so that we might be clothed and clothed in his righteousness. John the Baptist saw Jesus. He said, behold the Lamb of God who takes away the sin of the world. The Lamb of God, because Jesus would be sacrificed like the lambs that died out there at the sanctuary. The Lamb of God, because he would give his life. In another place, he is called the Lamb slain from the foundation of the world. And this ought to touch our heart as we see the great goodness of God. This thing played out in the sanctuary services. This was promise. This was God saying, I have done everything to save you. I'll have more about this in just a moment, but right now we have some questions to answer. So Wes Peppers will materialize. We'll answer some questions, maybe your questions. Thanks for submitting them. Wes, what do we have?
1: Great. It's good to see you all here and those watching online. Thank you for joining us. Pastor John, we have people watching all over the world, including Poplar Bluff, Missouri.
0: Yes.
1: We have Downey, California, Phoenix, Arizona, Philippines, Kenya, and Las Vegas, Nevada. Many, many more, but I'm glad somebody's watching from Las Vegas.
0: We're glad about it.
1: Amen.
0: That. Oh, yeah.
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0: Yeah, many programs that you will enjoy, I'm certain. 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If you have a Roku, find us there. 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But you'll be blessed. Certainly hope you'll tell somebody about It Is Written TV.
1: All right, let's jump to our questions here. Ashley asks, how do I know the right balance between works and grace? I don't want to be legalistic, but I also don't want to dismiss God's commandments.
0: Nor would you or should you. The Bible says, well, Jesus said, if you love me, keep my commandments. So there's nothing inappropriate about obeying God. That's what happens when you love God. Now, the difference is, what are you trusting for your salvation? I had a good day today. I obeyed God. I think I'm saved. I didn't do so well today. I'm probably lost. Maybe I need to obey better. Wrong approach. You've accepted Jesus. You've received the gift of salvation. Your response to Jesus now is to love him and serve him and obey him and to continue to grow. Pressing forward, Paul talks about, unto the measure of the stature of the fullness of Christ. So you keep on growing, Ashley. Salvation, you received it in Jesus, and now you have salvation. You want to obey Jesus and grow. obeying him out of love. There's nothing wrong with obedience. It's kind of crazy we even need to say that. Unless you are trusting your obedience for salvation, then you have a problem.
1: Not a good thing to do. All right, number two from Billy. I'm a deacon in the church and struggle with pornography. I want to be free. Please help.
0: Yeah, that's a serious question. Listen, if you read the numbers are frightening about how many people are consuming pornography. First thing I want you to know is you got to stop. It's a sin. It's wrong. It will ruin you. It will ruin your relationships with others. The people that you are viewing, you are victimizing. It is not a victimless sin. There's you, there's them, there's the others. That'll be effective. I want to be as straight with you as I can. You need to quit. Second thing you need to know is that God is able. He can and he will. Now, this is a process. I don't want to shrink it down and make it sound too simple. First thing you're going to do is you're going to swear off it. Whatever is the trip up, if it's on your computer or your phone, you're going to install blocking software. I know there are ways around that. But that's a place to start. I would invite you to confide in someone else and ask that person to be an accountability partner, reviewing your history, your search history, and so on and so forth. If you need to talk to somebody about it, you must. But you're going to go to God and say, this has got to stop. I want it to stop. It will stop. And either you have power to get me off it or you're a liar. So be that direct with God. Your salvation will depend on this. 100%, because this is separating you from God. Right now, there's a part of you that loves God and a part of you that's weak and is getting dragged over here. If you stay there, soon as you're going to have more affection here than you are right there. So zero tolerance. Understand that God has 100% power. Again, if you need to read a book, watch something, attend a lecture, speak to an expert, you got to do that. I don't want to make this sound too simple because it's not that easy for everybody. Oh, just flip the switch. It'll never come back. This is going to be the bane of your existence unless you do something about it. God can and he will make the decision and make great demands of God. One last thing. Should you slip, don't quit. Don't fall back. Here's what you got to know. It'll ruin you and you'll end up in the lake of fire. So you don't want that. Don't put off until tomorrow what has to happen today. Get rid of this out of your life. Let God deliver you completely. I got some good news I can say with a smile. He will deliver you completely.
1: Very compassionate, and he will receive us, but he wants us to have victory. How can I get past a severe trauma that I experienced in my childhood, which has led to addictions in my adulthood? I struggle in my relationship with God because of it. That is from Sarah.
0: Sarah, you don't want to talk to me about this. You need to talk to an expert. So I would encourage you to find a Christian counselor to walk through. But here's where I can really help you. You struggle in your relationship with God. I understand this goes really deep. This is childhood trauma. It's not to play with. But what you can do is go to the Bible and read the promises and believe the promises. Jesus died for you. God loves you. You are complete in him. You read that in Colossians chapter 2. Jesus is coming back for you. I don't want to play amateur psychologist. There's probably going to be less help and more harm. But come to the Bible and remember, this is for you. Jesus loves you. He accepts you. He will grow you. You can get that settled. Don't let doubt into your mind. That's the devil. Rebuke the devil and resist the devil, and he will flee from you. The choice to believe the promises made to you is up to you. I'd love to do that for you, but I cannot. So you can choose to believe that. After that, work through this leaning on somebody close, whether that's a professional, a friend, a counselor, a pastor, a trusted friend. You do want to work this through and do believe that God can get you through that. He's done it for so many people. He'll do it for you.
1: Amen. We do one quick one. How can I continue to experience revival after grounded?
0: Oh, amen. Thank you very much. The Bible says, it is written. I like those verses that start by saying, it is written. It is written, man shall not live by bread alone, but by every word that proceeds from the mouth of God. So what you do after an event, events aren't events for event's sake. The whole point is to be grounded in your faith in God. So you're going to decide that daily you'll read the Bible. Daily you'll pray. Daily you'll find other books. If you can find other good spiritual books to grow your faith, you'll do that. You'll get involved in church. You'll get involved in sharing your faith. And you'll pray. God, revive me. In the book of Revelation, the church at Ephesus had left its first love. That's not good. But Jesus said, be zealous therefore, repent and do the first works. You do that, and the light is always going to be bright. The flame will always burn strong. There's no need for you to fizzle or bumble or stumble. Grab hold of Jesus. Carve out time in your day from every day. Never let him go, and know that he will never let you go.
1: Amen. Thank you all so much for that, those questions, and we'll be back in just a bit for our study session.
0: Thank you, Wes. Your heart has got to be touched when you think of the sacrifice God made for you. What about the people back in Old Testament times? They witnessed the blood being shed and poured out and all the death, and they could smell the smoke of the fires where animals were being burned thoroughly. It was pretty graphic, and it was intentionally so. It was to remind them of how awful sin is. But unfortunately, not everybody was moved by that. And you wonder why, but you don't need to. Think of today. There are crosses everywhere, crosses on churches. Not far from where we are, down 75 and up 75, there are gigantic crosses right by the freeway. Every Easter time, cross this, cross that. We grew up eating hot cross buns. People wear the cross around their neck. I mean, you would think this would be a reminder of the death of Jesus on the cross. But in spite of the prevalence of cross symbols and cross talk, hearts are not always melted. The sanctuary services teach us so much. Remember what God said? Let them make me a sanctuary that I may dwell among them. That itself is phenomenal. God said, I want to dwell in the midst of my people. In the book of Revelation, Jesus is shown walking in the midst of the churches. So this is not an aloof, faraway God, and we must not think of him in those terms. God knows what's going on in your life. He gets it. He knows what you're up against. Hey, this verse will change your life. From Psalm 103, he knows our frame. He remembers that we are dust. So when you're struggling, you're saying, I'm so weak. God knows that. He knows literally what you are made of. And he loves you, and he's there for you anyway. God gets it. You matter to him. Animals would be brought to be sacrificed. They were to be without spot, without deformity. You had to bring the best you had. And many occasions, you would imagine this animal would have been something pretty close to a family pet. Nothing easy about this. The animal might be completely burned on the altar, and then its blood would be taken inside the sanctuary and ministered there. In the first apartment, the holy place was the table of showbread. Not hard to figure out what that represents. Jesus said that he's the bread of life. The bread represented Jesus. I am that bread of life. John 6 and verse 48. Jesus said two verses later, this is the bread which cometh down from heaven, that a man may eat thereof and not die. He said, I am the living bread which came down from heaven. If any man eat of this bread, he shall live forever. And the bread that I will give is my flesh, which I will give for the light of the world. Jesus, the bread of life, that was seen in the sanctuary. And that bread, by the way, they put fresh bread, 12 loaves of fresh bread in the sanctuary every week on the Sabbath day. So evidently, on the Sabbath, we are to come to the sanctuary and receive fresh bread. Opposite the table of showbread, the seven-branch candlestick fed by olive oil. What does that tell you about Jesus? He is the light of the world. Remember what he said? I am the light of the world. As long as I am in the world, in John 9, I am the light of the world. Now, what's interesting, too, is that Jesus said to you, you are the light of the world. How does that work? The sinner who brought the lamb to the sanctuary confessed his sin over the lamb. The lamb died for that individual's sin, or perhaps for the family. The sanctuary teaches us that without the death of the lamb, there's no hope at all in the Christian experience. The death of Jesus is crucial for us. No hope without it. We can't add to that sacrifice. We can't improve on it. It was complete and perfect just like it is. But listen to the next word. But. The death of Jesus, complete. You can't improve on it. You can't add on it. But the plan of salvation, if you look at the sanctuary service, it is revealed that it does not end with the death of the Lamb. The blood had to be ministered. What did that represent? The sinner confessed sin over the Lamb. Symbolically, that sin was now transferred from the sinner to the Lamb. The Lamb died for that sin, typifying the death of Jesus. So now they would take some blood representing sin and minister it in the sanctuary. So look at what we've got. The sinner entered the courtyard, and then the blood was taken into the holy place. That sinner was on a journey to the presence of God. A journey into the most holy place. The animal was sacrificed. The blood was ministered. The sinner knew he, she needed the bread of life, needed Jesus within. That bread gets in you and strengthens you. Jesus gets into your life, and he is the strength of your life. That sinner knew he or she needed to walk in the light of the world, fueled by the Holy Spirit, could be the light of the world. Then there was the altar of incense, representing our prayers ascended to heaven, mingled with the righteousness of Jesus Christ. The experience of the believer, feed on the Word of God, receive the Spirit of God, have your prayers ascend to God. Something interesting about the altar of incense. That altar was burned by coals that came off the altar of sacrifice, telling us that only the victim altar could ignite the prayer altar. That's something worth thinking about. But that wasn't all for the sinner, not just the holy place experience. Because the purpose, the aim, the goal is to be by faith in the presence of Almighty God. Where was God? Most holy place. Where did he dwell? Above the mercy seat. Where was the mercy seat? On the Ark of the Covenant. What was in the Ark of the Covenant? The Ten Commandments. The sanctuary service shows you that God and his law are inseparable. Of course, God wants us to reverence and respect and obey the Ten Commandments. In the sanctuary, God sat enthroned right above them. And understand this, because somebody's going to say, well, you can't possibly, and if you try, you fail, and you're going to fall. Hold on a second. God is leading you in the sanctuary into his presence, right to where the Ten Commandments are. And he says to you, should you fail, then what's the message? The message isn't rejection. Man, the message is mercy. Because above the Ark of the Covenant, right on top of the Ten Commandments, was the mercy seat. Have you not read what the psalmist wrote? He wrote, mercy and truth are met together. Righteousness and peace have kissed each other. The sanctuary plan of salvation is a journey to the heart of God, a journey to the throne of God. It's God saving us and bringing us into complete harmony with us, so that ultimately our lives are simply an expression of his will as enumerated in the Ten Commandments. The sanctuary shows us the Holy Spirit is with us, providing strength and guidance and go forward. And that angels look into this, into the plan of salvation, ready to minister to us when we are in need. Now, you'll notice that until now, we've been talking about the earthly sanctuary. Ah, but there was more. There was a sanctuary under the Old Covenant, the earthly sanctuary, the one in the wilderness. The Israelites packed it up and moved it with them wherever they went. When they got finally settled, a temple was built and then rebuilt and rebuilt. The sanctuary services in the wilderness no longer had to carry on. they took place in the temple in Jerusalem. But then, under the new covenant, there is a new covenant sanctuary. We know that because of what it says in the Bible. Then indeed, even the first covenant had ordinances of divine service and the earthly sanctuary. It's Hebrews 9 and verse 1. As Stephen the martyr said, the Most High does not dwell in temples made with hands. They were figures. Jesus is dwelling in the true sanctuary in heaven. The services of the sanctuary on earth were conducted by a priest, and on the Day of Atonement, a high priest. Now there are heavenly sanctuary services that are also conducted by a priest who happens to be our high priest. Let's read about this in Hebrews chapter 8 and verse 1. It says, now of the things which we have spoken of, this is the sum. We have such an high priest who was set on the right hand of the throne of the majesty in the heavens. Who's that high priest? His name is, tell me, that's Jesus. And the Bible says that Jesus ascended to heaven so that he could be there for us, not against us. For us, not against us. I'll tell you something. The challenge is that most of us struggle with guilt. And we believe God looks at us the same way we look at others. When we really mess up, we find it a little challenging to believe that God would forgive us, because we wouldn't forgive each other that easily. And we think we're not unworthy, and we think we're dirty, and we think we're failures, and all of that's right. But you're forgetting what grace is and what mercy is. You're forgetting who God is. We have a high priest in heaven for us. See, that's a promise. And you can be grounded in promise. Let's look on next verse, Hebrews 8 and verse 2. He is a minister of the sanctuary and of the true tabernacle, which the Lord pitched, and not man. Just as there was an earthly sanctuary that dealt with sin and the way of salvation, a sanctuary where a priest ministered, there is a heavenly sanctuary that deals with sin and salvation. It's a place where a priest, a high priest, ministers. That high priest is Jesus. So you say, where's the sacrifice? Hold on, you didn't mean that, did you? The sacrifice was Calvary. That's where the lamb was slain for us. Okay, got that. But where's the blood in the heavenly sanctuary? Jesus is able to minister his own blood. There are nail prints in his hands and feet, a scar in his side, and scars presumably on his forehead, telling us that Jesus shed his blood for us. So Jesus took our sin as sacrifice, and now ministers his blood for us as priest. You and I are to be strengthened by the bread of life, just like the bread in the sanctuary. We are to be empowered by the Holy Spirit, just as light was produced by the seven-branch candlestick due to the olive oil that flowed to it. Our prayers are to ascend to heaven. And the good news is, like we learned from the altar of incense, they may ascend to heaven mingled with the fragrant righteousness of Jesus Christ. By faith, you are to enter into the most holy place, into the presence of God himself. After receiving the Spirit, feeding on the bread, under the aegis of the Holy Spirit, we are growing into commandment-keeping Christians. We are thankful for mercy as we consider the mercy seat, this life being a journey into the presence of God. All the way, Jesus is your high priest. The Bible calls him a merciful and faithful high priest. Look at this. It's Hebrews 4:14. What difference does it make that Jesus is your high priest? Every difference. We read this. Seeing then that we have a great high priest that has passed into the heavens, Jesus, the Son of God, let us hold fast our profession. Now I'm going to pause right there. How much do you like that? For the simple fact that there is a high priest in heaven, that's all the reason you need to hang on fast to your salvation. Like a barnacle clings relentlessly to the hull of a boat or a rock on a seashore. That's how you may cling to your salvation. Why? Because of you? No, because Jesus is your high priest. Because he is there, you know that your anchor holds. Let's look in verse 15. It says, "For we do not have an high priest which cannot be touched with the feelings of our infirmities, but was in all points tempted like as we are, yet without sin. Let us therefore come," give me the next word please, "come boldly to the throne of" what? "Grace, that we may obtain" what? Come on now. "Mercy and find" what else? "Grace to" what? "Help in our time of" this is electric. This is amazing. You have a high priest, and because of that, you may have absolute unequivocal confidence. I know you're saying, John, you don't know what a sinner I am. Let's keep it that way. But I do know what kind of a Savior Jesus is. And he is able to save to the uttermost them that come to God by him. You don't wait to get good before you come to God. You come to God. And you know what he says? He says, "You are welcome here. And by the way," let me share this with you. I know I don't have time. I'll share it anyway. There are people here tonight, I am confident, who misrepresent God. They point to the parable of the prodigal son. Prodigal son, the son left home. And God, represented by the father, waited at home for the son to come back. Every day, because he loved him so much, he'd go to the gate and look up the road. I ran away from home once. No need to bore you with the circumstances. My dad did not wait at the gate. You know what he did? He came after me. And he saw me sitting up that tree with my friend Dwayne Griffiths, sitting up that tree. He saw me sitting up that tree. And he said, "Hey boy, time for you to come home." And I said, "Yeah, okay, it's probably time." And you have the temerity to think that God would go to the gate and say, "I hope my boy comes home today." But isn't that how the story depicts God? The father is at home. Okay, the father is at home. But the Bible says that while the boy is sitting in the pig pen, he came to himself. Like that happens. No, you don't just come to yourself. You respond to the pleading of the Holy Spirit. So while the father, if you want, was waiting back home at the ranch, the Spirit of God was hiking up his robe like this, stepping in that, we'll call it mud, in the pig pen. It's squelching up between the Holy Spirit's toes. He sits down on a stump, move of a boy, sits down next to him, and he says, "Listen, you ought to be home. What are you doing here? Come on, man, I've been talking to you about this for months and years now. It's time to go home. You know this is what God does. And you think God is going to cut you off. You think God is going to turn his back on you. You have a high priest. Think of what happens when you get grounded in this. The devil's not going to be able to shake you now. He's going to say, "You're a sinner." You can respond by saying, "Get lost," or, "I'm a sinner, but I have a Savior. And even better, I have a high priest in heaven ministering his blood on my behalf. I'm a feed on the showbread. I'll be lit up by the olive oil like the 7-branch candlestick. My prayer will ascend to heaven. I'm going to go by faith into the most holy place and be there in the presence of Almighty God. And that's where we're going to dwell forever." The death of Jesus, that's the basis for everything. Out there in the courtyard, the lamb was slain, but the blood was ministered. And we followed Jesus by faith, so that on that great day when Jesus returns, we are going to look towards the heaven with all of the redeemed, and we will say, "Lo, this is our God. We have waited for him, and he will save us." You don't want to make the mistake of not going far enough in your faith in God. And for some, it's, "Well, the cross, yes, But I'm taking you to the sanctuary. Move beyond that. Yet Jesus died for you. We're going to minister the blood. And you're going to feed on the bread, be lit up by the Spirit of God in your prayers. And you'll be in the presence of God now, living in harmony with God. And too many of us, we don't go far enough. Many years ago, my wife and I, we wanted to visit an historic church. It was late in the day. In fact, it was evening. In fact, it was dark. There was snow everywhere. They said, it's down that road. It's down a country road. You'll see it. But we couldn't drive down the road because of the snow. So we parked up here and we began to walk. We began to trudge through the snow. We went. We couldn't see it. We wondered if we got the wrong road. It was cold. I said, there was snow everywhere. And I was walking along there with my wife and do we keep on going? Do we keep on? No. Let's turn around and go back. We discovered later we were about 20 feet from the historic church. We've never visited it together since. I've been. Melissa still hasn't. We got to go there one day, I suppose. You don't want to make the mistake of not going far enough. When you know Jesus, you trust in Jesus, you look to the sanctuary, you say, the Lamb died for me. That was a promise. I believe it. And you can be grounded in promise. I have some questions for you. I will ask them in just a moment, right after this beautiful music from Claudia Traer.

Well, I'm as thankful for you are as Claudia Trey's beautiful music. So I'll ask you my questions. Why don't I do that? Let's ask you the questions. The best laid plans of mice and men. Sometimes our good intentions don't quite work out, but you understand that because you've experienced that. So let's take a look. Do you have a card with you tonight? I think you do. I hope you do. You should have. If you do, grab your card. You should have received one on the way in. And if you don't, here's what you're going to do. You're going to send me a text message, and I promise you I'll reply. My number is 71392, 71392. And what you'll do is send me a text message with one word in it, and that word will be promise. Text me with the word promise to 71392. I'll shoot you a link right back. And what you're going to do is click on that link, and then you'll receive this card too. So we are in this together. All right, believe on the Lord Jesus Christ, and you will be saved, you and your household. Number one, I believe and accept that Jesus loves me and has redeemed me. I yield and rededicate my life to him today. You know something? I'm really hopeful that for you, this is real. Now, what you could do is say, whatever, that's for the other guy. And it's really possible to go through the motions without truly investing your heart in a relationship with Christ. You know, he wants more than your intellect. He wants more than your mental assent. What Jesus asks for is your heart. You'll read in the Bible where it says, my son, read my daughter if you like, give me thine heart. And here's an opportunity for you right now to give God your heart. And you might be that person I was speaking to before. You feel like you're incomplete, you're inadequate. You may feel almost unsavable. You may even be saying, this guy doesn't know how many times I've tried. Well, here's what you're going to do. You're going to check right there on that card, and then you're going to stop trying. You're going to allow now Jesus to try. You'll let Jesus live his life in you. And when Jesus says, may I have your permission to give you victory right now, you'll stop saying no and you'll start saying yes. When you fall and Jesus says, can I have your permission to pick you up? You'll say, yes, you have my permission to pick me up, and you'll let him do that. That's what you'll do. So now you say, I yield and I rededicate my life to him today. Point number two says, I believe the truth presented today is important to Jesus. And by faith, I ask him to make it grounded and real in my daily life. So that's point number two. And I'd love to know that you have checked number two and you are saying, God, I'm in, count me in. Number three, I have questions about this topic and I would like additional information. Yeah, you might. You might have heard about the sanctuary for the first time. What is this about the blood being taken inside a sanctuary? What is this about a priest or a high priest? What is this about a sanctuary in heaven? I'll give you a little insight here. If you were to pick up the book of Hebrews and read it, you will collide with the Bible's story about the sanctuary in heaven. You will read about Jesus being a merciful and faithful high priest. If there's something in there that you aren't 100% certain about, read it anyway. Read it through. Get it into your head. And you'll put that book down and you will say to yourself, I see that the plan of salvation is being worked out in heaven right now as Jesus ministers his blood for me. Powerful. You have an ally in this thing. The Spirit of God, the Son of God, your Father God with you as you walk this journey towards God's kingdom. Point number four, I have obstacles in my life and I request prayer and or a visit with a pastor. We would like to do more than just talk to you. We'd like to talk to you. If need be, we'd like to help you. We'd love to assist you if that's possible. I don't want to say thanks for being here. God bless you and good luck. What we really want to do is say it's been great studying with you, gathering around the throne of God with you. Where do you go from here? If you'd like us to, we'd love to be a part of that and share with you and encourage you and perhaps point you in the right direction. And then there's point number five. I'd like to be baptized or rebaptized and would like to connect with a pastor. I'm going to repeat, if you didn't get a card or if you don't have a card,
Send me a text message. My number is 71392. Click on the link and a text message will be sent right back to you. Or rather, text me, the message will come to you, then you click the link, and then you'll be able to fill out that card. I'd like to pray with you. I'd like to pray with you. Let us pray and ask God's blessing. Our Father, in Jesus' name we come. We are thankful tonight to know that there is an high priest in heaven. We thank you that one day, as the Bible says, he'll cease to be high priest. That ministry in heaven's sanctuary will be over, and he will come riding down the great corridors of space with a mighty retinue of holy angels in his wake. He'll call to us and wake the sleeping saints, and then together with them, the living saved will be caught up to meet you, Jesus, in the clouds and go off to be with you forever. The Bible says, so shall we ever be with the Lord. We thank you today for your goodness, your mercy, your love, and your grace. Seal our decisions. Keep our hearts. Make them yours. We pray and thank you in Jesus' name. Please say with me, amen and amen. Thanks so much for joining us. 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

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You know that at It Is Written, we are serious about the study of the Word of God, and we encourage you to be serious about God's Word also. Well, I want to share with you another way that you can dig deeper into the Word of God, and here it is. itiswritten.study. Go online to itiswritten.study and you can access the It Is Written Bible Study Guides, 25 in-depth Bible studies that will walk you through the Bible. It's going to be good for you, and it's the sort of thing that you will want to tell somebody else about so that they can dig deeper

0: Always good to see you, Eric. It's
1: great to be back this one final time with Grounded.
0: Absolutely. And we're going to be studying today our final lesson. It is the It Is Written Guide number 16, entitled Rebuilding the Temple. It's on the sanctuary. And Pastor John just spoke about that in his last presentation. And we'll be diving a little more deeply into some of those verses and sharing some new ones as well. So it's very, very exciting. Eric, we have a free offer tonight. And can you tell the folks about that?
1: We do. Just like we've had every evening tonight, we have one final free offer. Tonight's offer is a copy of the book called When the Lion Roars, How to Overcome Temptation. So if you've ever struggled with temptation, and I think that's all of us, and you failed, and again, I think that's probably all of us, you want to know how to overcome those temptations. This small book, this little book, will lead you right through how you can overcome those temptations. And if you would like to get a free copy of this book, just go to grounded.study, make sure that you register there, and we will send you an email tomorrow that has this book as an attachment, and it will be a blessing to you.
0: One of the things I often tell people or hear people say the most is, how do I get victory over temptation? How do I wrestle through that and come out victorious? And that book is a great resource to help you. We also have a number of other resources we want to tell you about. itiswritten.tv is a fantastic resource. There's a number of programs on there that you can access, from health to Bible study to even historical programs that have a spiritual emphasis. They're very, very powerful. We also have a Spanish channel, EscritoEsta.tv, so we want to encourage those of you who are Spanish speaking to access that as well, and it'll be a great blessing to you. We also have itiswritten.study. We mentioned that one last night. And there you can get all 25 of the It Is Written Bible study guides. And we hope that those will be a great blessing to you. Don't forget that you can also get the archives for Grounded on YouTube as well as Facebook. On the It Is Written channels, just type in It Is Written Grounded and it'll pop right up. And you'll be able to share those on social media with your friends. Well, Eric, we have a great study. I'm excited about it. We believe it'll be deep, but it'll also be practical and helpful to you. So let's jump right in. We're going to start with question number one.
1: Because what better question is there to start with? So here is question number one. Question one, what was the main purpose of the Jewish sanctuary?
0: That's a great, great question. And there's always a main purpose to everything. I have a friend and he always says to me, keep the main thing, right? So we're going to find out what is the main thing. And that comes from Exodus chapter 25 and verse 8. God says, and let them make me a sanctuary that I may dwell among them. What exactly is a sanctuary? It is a dwelling place. And this excites me, Eric, because when you look at the history of God's people before that, all the way back to the Garden of Eden, they have a consistent pattern of hurting the heart of God, of sinning against him, of causing him pain and suffering, and causing pain and suffering in the world. Over and over again, you might say they just stabbed him in the back, but God still says, I want to dwell with you, and I'm going to set up a thing called the sanctuary so that I can dwell with you. What does that say about the character of God?
1: What this tells us, if nothing else, is that God is a personal God. He's a caring God. He's a God who wants to be with us. Even though we've hurt him, even though we've disappointed him, even though we have fallen short time and time again, God does not give up on us. He says, I want you to build me a sanctuary so that I can dwell with you. He wants to be close to us, Wes.
0: We could spend the whole time on this verse, and it's very exciting. And you know, many people think that in the Old Testament, God is not a personal God, or that he's not loving, or he's not caring. This text right here sends all the love from heaven. What do you say? And it's a powerful text. I want to dwell with you. When you look in the book of Revelation, chapter 21, he says, the tabernacle of God is with men. When God makes all things new, his dwelling place is going to be with us. But he's getting us ready for that. And what he's doing through the sanctuary is using a process to remove sin from us. Because the thing that God hates the most, which is sin, is in that which he loves the most, which is us. So let's go on to before we do that, we're going to talk a little bit about the sanctuary. Eric, you're going to walk us through that.
1: Yep. How many of you have seen a picture of the sanctuary or read something about the sanctuary in the Bible? So many times when people look at the sanctuary in the Bible, they get this idea, well, that's an interesting structure in the Old Testament.

0: If that was all that it was, well, then that would be all that it was. But there's something special about the sanctuary. So let's just kind of walk through the sanctuary to begin with, and then we'll dig into its significance and its meaning for us today. The sanctuary had basically three parts. You had the courtyard, and in the courtyard there were two pieces of furniture. There was an altar of sacrifice, and there was a laver. Then you would enter into a tent-like structure that had two compartments. The first compartment was called the holy place, and the second was called the most holy place, or the holy of holies. Inside the holy place, that first compartment of the sanctuary, were three items: a seven-branch candlestick, a table of showbread — there were two stacks of six loaves each — and then an altar of incense. Then there was a large veil that separated the holy place from the most holy place, and inside the most holy place was the Ark of the Covenant. It was that golden box. On the top of that box, there was a lid, and the lid was called the mercy seat. On top of the mercy seat were two cherubim with their wings outstretched, and in between those two cherubim was something called the Shekinah glory. It was the visible manifestation of the presence of God. Inside the Ark of the Covenant were several things. Can you tell me what one of the things was that was inside there? Was the Ten Commandments. That's correct. The Ten Commandments were inside the Ark. What was another thing that was in there? Aaron's rod that budded. And what was the third thing? Was the jar of manna. That's correct. So whenever a person would sin in Old Testament times, they would come to the sanctuary and they would bring that sacrifice. They would place their hands on the head of that lamb. We'll talk about the lamb at this time. They would press down on it, symbolically transferring their sins to the lamb. Then a knife would be drawn across the throat of that lamb and the blood would spill out. The priest would take some of that blood and he would go into the holy place and sprinkle it before the veil. And one day a year, called the Day of Atonement — we'll talk about that in a little bit — he would go beyond the veil into the most holy place. But the most important thing for us to talk about, or to understand at this point in tonight's study, is that in the most holy place, where the Shekinah glory was, that was the presence of God. So what does this mean to us today? Why is this significant? Is it just a tent that existed back in Old Testament times that they would move around? No, I think it's something much, much more.
1: Too many Christians today think, oh, this has no significance to me. You'd be amazed. And we're going to see that here just now. So question number two says, what did God show his people through the sanctuary and its services? And in Exodus 25, verse 8, it's very powerful. The Bible says, your way, O God, is where? In the sanctuary. Your way, O God, is in the sanctuary. The way to what? The way to salvation, the way to eternal life, the way to everlasting hope. Yes? And so we find another text in the Bible that also mentions something about a way. And do you know what text that is? A certain person said that, whom you know very well, and that was Jesus. John chapter 14, verse 6, Jesus said, I am the way, the truth, and the life. So when you think about the sanctuary, if God's way is in the sanctuary and Jesus is the way, then who would you expect to see or hear from in the Old Testament sanctuary? Who would you think? It'd be Jesus, right? And that's exactly what we find. So we're going to take a look here at Jesus through the sanctuary. And it's very powerful because the believer's goal, every believer's goal, every person that has confidence in God, their goal is to ultimately be in the presence of who? Of God. But God has to remove that sin, because God to sin is like a consuming fire, and he will destroy the sin and anything that is attached to it. So if we're trying to get into heaven, hanging on to that sin, when God goes to destroy that sin, guess who's going to be destroyed with it? It's going to be us. So God has to remove the sin from that person and prepare us. So you notice that there is not more than one gate, correct? There's only one gate into the sanctuary, meaning there is only one way into the presence of God, and that is through Jesus. Jesus was the Lamb of God there on the altar of sacrifice. In John chapter 1, John the Baptist looks at Jesus and he says, behold, the Lamb of God, which takes away the sin of the world. Yes? Jesus also was talked about as the water of life in the Gospel of John. He also says, I am the light of the world, as you move into the holy place with the seven-branch candlestick that gave light to the inner part of the sanctuary. He said himself, I am the bread which came down from heaven. So in the sanctuary, that bread is a symbol of Jesus, who is the bread of life. And if we eat that bread, we will never hunger again. In John chapter 17, Jesus is also the intercessor. He prays for his people. And in the most holy place, Jesus is symbolized by the mercy seat, because it is Jesus' blood that allows us to have mercy from our sins. And Jesus also says, I kept my Father's commandments. How do you think this is powerful? So through the Gospel of John, we see the sanctuary revealed through the life of who? Jesus. So in that Old Testament sanctuary, everything pointed to who? To Jesus. Well, guess what? There's another application to this that is personable to us as well, and we're going to take a look at that. Question number three. Eric, you want to go ahead?
0: Sure. Question number three says, what was the central teaching of the sanctuary? What was the main message that God wanted his people to understand about the sanctuary? Let's look at Hebrews chapter 9 and verse 22. Hebrews 9:22 says, and according to the law, almost all things are purified with blood, and without shedding of blood, there is no what? Remission. So in order for there to be forgiveness of sin, there needs to be the shedding of blood. Now, do you think that the blood of goats and lambs could actually cleanse us of our sins? No, of course not, but those sacrifices pointed forward to something.
1: That's right. It pointed forward to the sacrifice of who? Of Jesus. And just as we see that lamb slain in the Old Testament sanctuary, so we see Jesus as the lamb slain from the foundation of the world for the sins of humanity. And what a blessing that is. It's almost shameful to say it's a blessing because the Son of God died, yet at the same time, it's a blessing because that's exactly what we needed. And in our time of our greatest need, in the time of our greatest darkness, look who comes to deliver his people. Amen? It's Jesus, and we see that very powerfully. Number four, where did Moses get the plans for the building of the sanctuary? Eric, you want to talk about this?
0: Well, one thing we can know with certainty is that Moses didn't just dream up those plans.
1: He didn't?
0: They were given with specificity from God, and every part of the sanctuary played a purpose, meant something. Take a look at Exodus 25, verse 9. It says, according to all that I show you, that is the pattern of the tabernacle and the pattern of all its furnishings, just so you shall make it. When you take a look at the description of how God instructed Moses to construct the sanctuary, every bit of it is detailed. What type of material, how long it's going to be, how wide it's going to be, whether it's brass fittings or silver fittings, what type of skins are used to coat the sanctuary. Everything is very meticulously detailed, and with good reason.
1: Yeah, that's right. And that's why God was so specific, is because everything from the broadest thing to the most minute thread on the canvas was a symbol of something representing Jesus and what Jesus does in the life of the Christian and the believer. And it's very relevant and important for us today. So we want to share something with you here. It says, this is where it gets very exciting. Number five, how did the sinner receive forgiveness for sins? Exodus 25, verse 9, then he shall lay his hand on the head of the sin offering and kill it as a sin offering at the place where they kill the burnt offering. Notice that it wasn't someone else. It wasn't the priest that killed the lamb. It wasn't one of the other persons that came with the person. But the person that committed the sin was the one that had to confess it and then be the one that ended the life of that lamb when he transferred his sins and brought the knife out. That is because it is our sins that put Jesus Christ on the cross, you see. It's our sins that cost the life of the Son of God, and we need to understand that. And so this is a very powerful understanding. When I first saw this, my heart just jumped. Because, just watch, you're going to see it right here. In the most holy place, that is the presence of who? The presence of God. Which, where is the literal presence of God? It's in heaven, right? And so we know that the sanctuary was built after a pattern. So check this out. Jesus leaves heaven and he comes where? To the earth. And he lives a life of pure righteousness, pure perfection. He was the light of the world. He was the bread of life. He was the intercessor for God's people. At the end, towards the end of his life, at the beginning of his ministry, he goes to the River Jordan, and he was what? Baptized. You see that there. And then after 3.5 years, he went to the cross. Now think about this. Eric, you know the answer to this question. How far could the sinner go in the sanctuary by themselves?
0: By themselves, they couldn't get very far at all.
1: They couldn't get very far. In fact, they could only go through the gate to the altar of burnt offerings, correct? What's powerful about this is that Jesus came and met humanity exactly at the point where we could go no farther on our own. How many can say amen to that? He met us exactly where we needed him to meet us because he was the Savior.
0: That's right. Think of what he has done. He has come to meet us where we are. That's at the point, as you said, we can go no further. That's a gate that we cannot get past without help. He came and did that. He died on the cross as the sacrifice for our sins. And then he ascended to heaven. And now that he's ascended to heaven, what does that do for us, Wes?
1: It enables us to walk the same path that he walked. And so we couldn't go any farther. The priest had to do everything beyond the altar of incense. The only thing that we could really do is confess our sins and give the death penalty to the Son of God. That was what we did. But Jesus then, as the priest, would then take that blood and make the application for the sin. And that's a symbol of Jesus now beginning to work in our lives. So when we accept Jesus and we accept his sacrifice, now we are baptized and we then enter into a life with him where we are constantly growing through Bible study, through witnessing, through prayer. How important, Eric, is witnessing, Bible study, and prayer?
0: This is part of the Christian walk. You can't be righteous on your own, but God can work in your heart and you can begin to experience a change in your heart. And when that change occurs, when you realize how much Jesus loves you, you can't help but share it with others. Now, how can you share it? Well, first of all, you've got to know what Jesus has done for you and in you. That's Bible study. Then prayer, that's how you connect with God and stay connected with him. Witnessing is how you continue to grow. You know the old adage, the best way to learn something for yourself is to what? Teach it to somebody else. And there's one, some of you may be thinking, well, I don't know. I don't know my Bible real well. I don't feel confident to give Bible studies. There is one thing that you can do better than anybody else, and that is share your story. Nobody can do that better than you can. Share your story of what Jesus has done for you. That's witnessing. And you know what? The more frequently you share what Jesus has done for you, the more effective you will become at it, the more confident you will become, and you're going to find that more and more people's lives are touched and changed. So Bible study, prayer, witnessing, that's all part of the sanctification process. As you see on the screen here, justification is where we come to Jesus just as we are. We accept his sacrifice as our Savior. Then the sanctification process, how long does the sanctification process take? It takes a lifetime. So sanctification is that witnessing, Bible study, and prayer.
1: So, you know, a lot of people come to me and they say, you know, Pastor, I'm struggling. I'm wrestling. I just feel like I have no power in my life, no victory. I have no connection with God. And one of the first questions I always ask people when they say that to me is, how is your devotional life? What's your prayer life like? What's your Bible study time like? Are you spending time with God every day? I'm just going to tell you, friends, and I'm going to tell you this lovingly, but firmly, sweetly as I can. Those little one-page devotionals that you may read is not enough to give you victory in Christ day by day. I'm not saying you shouldn't read them. They're nice for family worship or as a quick thing I want to read, but you need to spend time with God. Jesus spent endless time with his Father on the earth, and he was perfect. There was nothing wrong with him, but he sensed his need. And we've got to sense our need of God, and we've got to go into our closets, and we've got to plead with God. When was the last time you asked God for the Holy Spirit? When was the last time that you sat down and you opened the Bible and spent quality time studying the Scripture? When was the last time you memorized a Bible promise? When was the last time you shared your faith with someone else? When was the last time you let Jesus shine through you? Maybe the answer was today. Amen, if that's true. But for many of us, I think we can always be willing to let God do more in us and willing to let God do more through us. Amen. But it's through this process that God prepares us for heaven. It's the process in which he's making our characters like the character of Jesus. And he wants to do that more every single day. And we have the privilege. Some people get afraid of that and they're like, oh man, it makes me scared. It makes me nervous. But there's no need to be afraid in becoming more like Jesus. Amen. There's nothing wrong with that. And there's everything right and good about that. So Eric, in the courtyard, we find what Jesus does what?
0: In the courtyard, we find what Jesus does for us. Then in the holy place, we find what Jesus does in us. And in the most holy place, what we find is what Jesus does through us.
1: Because he wants that character and of Jesus to shine forth to others on the earth so that we can be that shining light for them and lead them to him. Well, let's go on now. Question number six. On what was the Hebrew sanctuary model founded? And we're going to read that from Hebrews 1. Eric, if you would.
0: Hebrews 8, 1 and 2 says, "We have such a high priest who is seated at the right hand of the throne of the majesty in the heavens, a minister of the sanctuary and of the true tabernacle, which the Lord erected and not man."
1: Can you trust something that the Lord erects? Amen. That's a powerful thought, isn't it? The Lord erected it, and so it has meaning and it has purpose for us today. So everything that we saw in the earthly sanctuary is a symbol of what God is doing in us and through us in the heavenly sanctuary. And our body is the temple of God. Amen? Our body is the temple of the Holy Spirit, and he's wanting to do wondrous things in us and through us. Number nine, who is our high priest today? Hebrews 4:14, "Seeing then that we have a great high priest who has passed through the heavens, Jesus the Son of God, let us hold fast to our confession." Eric, is that good news?
0: That's fantastic news.
1: Why?
0: Well, I'll give you one answer why. I often ask people, do we need a priest in order to have our sins forgiven? And more often than not, I'll get the answer, no, we do not need a priest. I'll counter that. Yes, we do. We absolutely need a priest. What kind of a priest do we need? We need a high priest. And who is that priest? That's Jesus. See, he came down here to earth. He went through everything that we're going through. He experienced what it's like to be a human being. So he understands what it's like to go through the things that we are going through. So when we come to him, it's not as if we are coming to someone who doesn't understand. He does understand, and in every place where we have fallen short, he has been victorious.
1: What's powerful about that is that Jesus doesn't just understand because he's God, although he does, but he also understands because he became a man. He became a human being, and he has walked in our shoes. He's experienced our struggles from humanity's perspective, and he has the understanding that he needs, both as God and as a human, to meet our greatest needs. Friends, I see people giving up all the time. They say, oh, well, you know, it's just not working for me, Christianity. Where are you going to turn to, friends? Where are you going to go? That's why the Bible says, let us hold fast our confession, because there's nowhere else to go but Jesus. Question 10, what does Jesus do as high priest in the heavenly sanctuary? Let's read this one, Hebrews 7:25. "Therefore, he's also able to save to the uttermost those who come to God through him, since he always lives to make intercession for them."
0: So that's great news. He is our intercessor. He's the one who stands in the gap. He's the one who makes the bridge. He's the one who is the bridge. You know, when we have challenges that we face, when we have sins that we have committed, we can confess our sins to him. He's the one who takes that and into the heavenly sanctuary. This is his role as our high priest in the heavenly sanctuary, understanding who we are, understanding our challenges, and bringing those sins that he has died for.
1: That's right. And so it's not just that he's interceding for us when we're sleeping. He's interceding for us when we're eating, when we're working, whatever we're doing. The Bible says he ever lives to make intercession for us. Isn't it good to know that somebody's got your back, no matter what the situation is, no matter what the timing is? God has your back every single moment. What a blessing. Do we have anything to fear? Do you have anything to worry about? Who greater than Jesus is going to do those things for you? There's not one, and we don't need another one because we have the one. Amen? Eric, you want to lead us through question number 11?
0: Question number 11. What was the Day of Atonement? Let's take a look at it. In Leviticus 23, verse 27, it says, "Also the 10th day of the 7th month shall be the Day of Atonement. It shall be a holy convocation for you. You shall afflict your souls and offer an offering made by fire to the Lord."
1: So this was a time of judgment for God's people when it was necessary to finish the act of resolving and dissolving their sins. And it was the final time of judgment, a very prominent time in Israel's history. And it was a very solemn time. And God made that known. You can read more about that. But the connection to us today, we find in Daniel chapter 8, where the Bible says that we are now living in the time of final judgment, and that the heavenly sanctuary would be cleansed at the end of time. And in fact, in the book of Revelation chapter 14, we find this prophecy fulfilled today, which says, "Fear God and give glory to him, for the hour of his judgment has come." And so for some people today, that's a very fearful thing. And it is a very serious thing, but it doesn't need to be fearful. Amen? And there's hope for that. The judgment, we find, is not about what God is doing to keep us out of heaven, but everything that he's doing to get us in. Aren't you thankful for that tonight? And Jesus said that he did not come into the world to condemn it, but through him, the world might be saved.
0: You know, one of the beautiful things about living in the antitypical Day of Atonement is what atonement means. It means at one meant. God is bringing us back together.
1: And he wants to be at one with you and I tonight. And that's the whole purpose of the judgment, is to bring us at one with him. So the sacrifice of Jesus frees us from sin's penalty, from sin's power, and ultimately in heaven from sin's presence. Are you thankful for that tonight? And so friends, today, put our trust in Jesus. We can come boldly to him, and there is nothing that you face today that Jesus cannot give you freedom from. Amen? We want to thank you for joining us tonight, and thank you for attending Grounded, and we look forward to seeing you again next time. This is Wes Peppers and Eric Flickinger from Grounded, and it is written.
2: 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Lamentations chapter 1.
3: How doth the city sit solitary that was full of people? How is she become as a widow? She that was great among the nations and princess among the provinces, how is she become tributary? She weepeth sore in the night, and her tears are on her cheeks. Among all her lovers she hath none to comfort her. All her friends have dealt treacherously with her. They are become her enemies. Judah is gone into captivity because of affliction and because of great servitude. She dwelleth among the heathen. She findeth no rest. All her persecutors overtook her between the straits. The ways of Zion do mourn because none come to the solemn feasts. All her gates are desolate. Her priests sigh. Her virgins are afflicted, and she is in bitterness. Her adversaries are the chief, her enemies prosper, for the Lord hath afflicted her for the multitude of her transgressions. Her children are gone into captivity before the enemy. And from the daughter of Zion all her beauty is departed. Her princes are become like harts that find no pasture, and they are gone without strength before the pursuer. Jerusalem remembered in the days of her affliction and of her miseries all her pleasant things that she had in the days of old, when her people fell into the hand of the enemy and none did help her. The adversary saw her and did mock at her Sabbaths. Jerusalem hath grievously sinned. Therefore she is removed. All that honored her despise her, because they have seen her nakedness. Yea, she sigheth and turneth backward. Her filthiness is in her skirts. She remembereth not her last end. Therefore she came down wonderfully. She had no comforter.
4: O Lord, behold my affliction, for the enemy hath magnified himself.
3: The adversary hath spread out his hand upon all her pleasant things. For she hath seen that the heathen entered into her sanctuary, whom thou didst command that they should not enter into thy congregation. All her people sigh. They seek bread. They have given their pleasant things for meat to relieve the soul.
4: See, O Lord, and consider, for I am become vile. Is it nothing to you, all ye that pass by? Behold and see if there be any sorrow like unto my sorrow, which is done unto me. Wherewith the Lord hath afflicted me in the day of his fierce anger. From above hath he sent fire into my bones, and it prevaileth against them. He hath spread a net for my feet, he hath turned me back. He hath made me desolate and faint all the day. The yoke of my transgressions is bound by his hand. They are wreathed and come up upon my neck. He hath made my strength to fall. The Lord hath delivered me into their hands, from whom I am not able to rise up. The Lord hath trodden underfoot all my mighty men in the midst of me. He hath called an assembly against me to crush my young men. The Lord hath trodden the virgin, the daughter of Judah, as in a winepress. For these things I weep. Mine eye runneth down with water, because the comforter that should relieve my soul is far from me. My children are desolate because the enemy prevailed.
3: Zion spreadeth forth her hands, and there is none to comfort her. The Lord hath commanded concerning Jacob that his adversary should be round about him. Jerusalem is as a menstruous woman among them.
4: The Lord is righteous, for I have rebelled against his commandment. Hear, I pray you, all people, and behold my sorrow. My virgins and my young men are gone into captivity. I called for my lovers, but they deceived me. My priests and mine elders gave up the ghost in the city, while they sought their meat to relieve their souls. Behold, O Lord, for I am in distress. My bowels are troubled. Mine heart is turned within me, for I have grievously rebelled. Abroad the sword bereaveth. At home there is as death. They have heard that I sigh. There is none to comfort me. All mine enemies have heard of my trouble. They are glad that thou hast done it. Thou wilt bring the day that thou hast called, and they shall be like unto me. Let all their wickedness come before thee, and do unto them as thou hast done unto me for all my transgressions. For my sighs are many, and my heart is faint.
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0: why God established the Sabbath at the very beginning? It was so that man would remember him. That's why the fourth commandment begins by saying, remember the Sabbath day to keep it holy. And at the end of this commandment, it says, the reason why I want you to remember the Sabbath day is because it reminds you of the great creator of the heavens and the earth, his greatness, his power, and his love towards you in giving you everything without even asking.
1: Friends, when Jesus ascended into heaven after his resurrection, the angels proclaimed that he'd return in the same way he ascended, Acts 1:11. According to the Bible, Jesus' return will be a glorious and triumphant event in which he will come on a cloud and remain in the sky. In light of this message, we are called to live each day anticipating Jesus' return. We are called to prepare our hearts and lives for his coming and share his message.

0: 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Listening friend, let us be ready and watchful, eagerly awaiting the return of our Lord and Savior, Jesus Christ. 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
1: Today's scripture reading is Psalm 46. God is our refuge and strength, a very ready help in trouble. Therefore, we will not fear, though the earth shakes and the mountains slip into the heart of the sea, though its waters roar and foam, though the mountains quake at its swelling pride. There is a river whose streams make the city of God happy, the holy dwelling places of the Most High. God is in the midst of her. She will not be moved. God will help her when morning dawns. The nations made an uproar. The kingdoms tottered. He raised his voice. The earth quaked. The Lord of armies is with us. The God of Jacob is our stronghold. Come, behold the works of the Lord, who has inflicted horrific events on the earth. He makes wars to cease to the end of the earth. He breaks the bow and cuts the spear in two. He burns the chariots with fire. Stop striving and know that I am God. I will be exalted among the nations. I will be exalted on the earth. The Lord of armies is with us. The God of Jacob is our stronghold.
2: 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Although people around you may be fearful and stressed, there's no reason a child of God should feel this way. For those of us who are Christians, the Lord is a refuge and very present help in trouble. While today's scripture passage describes a variety of disasters, the writer's intention was certainly not to cause fear. Rather, these words are a reminder of our Heavenly Father's supremacy over everything that happens, His protection of His people, and the ultimate victory that will result in His kingdom's rule on earth. In light of this, we're told to let go of worry and efforts to protect ourselves and instead trust Him. Our comfort and security are found not in frantically running around trying to make sure we're safe, but in knowing God. Whatever trouble we experience, He is sufficient to help us through it. The key to courageously facing the future is confidence in the Lord. He's your shelter, strength, and help in trouble. One way to increase your trust in Him is to read through the Psalms, looking for words and phrases that affirm His protection, steadfastness, and care.
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1: The Book of Psalms, Psalm 46. To the chief musician for the sons of Korah, a song upon Alamah. God is our refuge and strength, a very present help in trouble. Therefore will not we fear, though the earth be removed and though the mountains be carried into the midst of the sea. Though the waters thereof roar and be troubled, though the mountains shake with the swelling thereof. Selah. There is a river, the streams whereof shall make glad the city of God, the holy place of the tabernacles of the Most High. God is in the midst of her, she shall not be moved. God shall help her, and that right early. The heathen raged, the kingdoms were moved. He uttered his voice, the earth melted. The Lord of hosts is with us. The God of Jacob is our refuge. Selah. Come, behold the works of the Lord, what desolations he hath made in the earth. He maketh wars to cease unto the end of the earth. He breaketh the bow, and cutteth the spear in sunder. He burneth the chariot in the fire. Be still, and know that I am God. I will be exalted among the heathen. I will be exalted in the earth. The Lord of hosts is with us. The God of Jacob is our refuge. Selah.
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Friends, God is calling us back to worship. If you don't worship, you will never experience God. Until next time, be salt, be light, be inspired. Bye-bye.

0: I've heard so many stories about how people have turned on the radio, they happen to come across that station, and they heard a truth about Jesus, about who God is, about how much he loves them, that it completely changed their life and brought them off the brink of suicide and brought them into a relationship with God Almighty. And it's just amazing. And it's been a blessing for me and my family, not just to receive, but also to give, knowing how impactful it is all over the world. And so if you'd like to step into that today, don't wait another second. Step into a partnership today.
1: What is the seal of God? We know this very well, that the seal of God is the Sabbath, or the fourth commandment. We are told by Ellen White, taken from Great Controversy, page 640, quote, "The enemies of God's law, from the ministers down to the last among them, have a new conception of truth and duty. Too late they see that the Sabbath of the fourth commandment is the seal of the living God," end of quote. So Ellen White, she makes it crystal clear that the Sabbath is the seal of God. Now, every authentic seal has three things. Number one, it has the name of the one sealing. Number two, it has the title of the one sealing. And number three, it has the domain of the one sealing. For example, if you wanted an official seal of the United States government in the time of Abraham Lincoln, that seal would say Abraham Lincoln, the title, his name, and then it will give his title, the president, and then his territory, the United States. Okay, so the seal has three: the name of the one sealing, the title of the one sealing, and the domain of the one sealing. Now let's look at this in the fourth commandment in Exodus chapter 20, verse 11. Very familiar verse. The Bible reads, "For in 6 days the Lord made heaven and earth, the sea, and all that in them is, and rested the seventh day. Wherefore the Lord blessed the Sabbath day and hallowed it." In this verse, we have what is needed for a seal. We have the name. The name is God. 6 days, the Lord, that's the name. And it says he made heaven. He made, that's his title. He is the creator. And it gives his territory, heaven and earth. So we see in the fourth commandment, the seal of God is the Sabbath. Okay? He's the creator. He's God. His territory is the world. Also in Genesis chapter 1, this is fascinating to me. The very

0: The first verse of the entire Bible reads, "In the beginning, God," that's the name, "created," his title, he's creator, "the heaven and the earth," that is the territory. It's fascinating to note that the very first verse in the Bible does not talk about Calvary or forgiveness. The first verse of the Bible, it gives us the reason, the primary reason, as to why we worship God, and that is because He created us. Okay, so number one, what is the seal? The seal is the Sabbath.
1: 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Need prayer? 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
1: What you are about to hear is amazing. Something you won't hear anywhere else. That's because you're locked in to the number one radio station with the number one radio show. So no matter what you're doing, whether you're at work, at home, driving in the car, you'll be exposed to radio excellence. If you think you can find this kind of entertainment somewhere else, you're wrong. So get yourself ready for some fun, because it starts right now.

0: I've heard so many stories about how people have turned on the radio, they happen to come across that station, and they heard a truth about Jesus, about who God is, about how much he loves them, that it completely changed their life and brought them off the brink of suicide and brought them into a relationship with God Almighty. And it's just amazing. And it's been a blessing for me and my family, not just to receive, but also to give, knowing how impactful it is all over the world. And so if you'd like to step into that today, don't wait another second, step into a partnership today.
1: You've heard it said that if a thing seems like it's too good to be true, then it probably is. Well, not always. A charity received an email saying someone wanted to give a gift of $15 million. Suspected of being a phishing hoax, the email was ignored for a month. Several emails to one organization about a $20 million gift were ignored because no one recognized the name of the sender, and they thought it was all fake. Except those emails and many others like them were anything but fake. They were sent by Mackenzie Scott, the fourth richest woman in the world, who in recent times has become a major league philanthropist, generously giving away billions of dollars to organizations whose work and mission she values. Many organizations simply couldn't believe that large, unexpected gifts would come from essentially out of nowhere. They were understandably thrilled to be the beneficiaries of such munificence. It wasn't too good to be true after all. Now, think about the gift of salvation. God gives sinners, undeserving, faulty people, the gift of eternal life. Because it's a gift, it's free. You can't deserve it. You can't earn it. You cannot ever be worthy of it. But God gives it to you anyway. Now, in the case of the charities that received Ms. Scott's donations, they were charities, doing work that Ms. Scott at least believed was worthy, doing something she and others believed was valuable. Organizations making a positive contribution, such as colleges, YMCAs, and groups that feed the hungry. But God gives salvation to people who cannot point to their good works. So why does he do it? John 3:16. For God so loved the world that he gave his only begotten Son, that whosoever believeth in him should not perish but have everlasting life. God gives you eternal life out of love. It's not too good to be true. I'm John Bradshaw.
2: I direct your attention to the second chapter of the book of Mark. Let's see what God has to say to us tonight. Mark chapter 2. And I begin reading from verse 3. And they come unto him, bringing one sick of the palsy, which was born of four. And when they could not come nigh unto him for the press, they uncovered the roof where he was. And when they had broken it up, they let down the bed wherein the sick of the palsy lay. When Jesus saw their faith, he said unto the sick of the palsy, Son, thy sins be forgiven thee. I've entitled our study for tonight, Authorized Break-In. Authorized Break-In. Let's bow together as we pray. Father, we are grateful tonight for what we know is the influence of thy Holy Spirit. We recognize now that without that power, we cannot understand the word, nor can we be blessed by it. So we ask now that the sweet influence of Jesus, the powerful influence of Jesus, might be dispensed to this place. And as we study thy word tonight, let us know that power in our lives personally, so that there might be changes in us. In the name of Jesus, we pray, let everyone say, amen. Amen. Tonight we look at a study in contrast. The fact is that the two locations that will come together could not be more different. There is a man at home dying. The Bible says that he is sick with palsy, but you must understand that the state of the art in terms of medicine had not advanced so much. so that what you read here may not in fact give a proper picture of how serious it was. This man had found himself in a situation where not only was he ill, but when he went to those who ought to have had the authority to call on God's name and heal him, these people said, in fact, you deserve to be sick. In those days, it was thought that when you were sick, it was the punishment of God. That would be a terrible thing in this day, wouldn't it? The fact is that the environment is full of so much pollution. The fact is that just living in this society gives you strange access to disease and germs. You may not have ever done anything to deserve an illness, but this world has become polluted. You don't have to smoke cigarettes to inhale side stream smoke. Some scientists would suggest that there is more poison in side stream smoke than in smoking itself. I'm not sure, but I know this, that you live and you are exposed to strange dangers. It would be a terrible thing to think that everybody in a hospital had done something wrong to deserve it. To be sure, all have sinned and come short of the glory of God. But I do not believe that God is one who is able to punish with impunity. I don't believe that these sicknesses that we see every day are the punishment. In fact, the Bible gives us to know that a place called hell will be the punishment. Some of these things happen to the good as well as to the bad. If not, what in the world would you do with the story of Job? So these people were not enlightened in their theology. They said to this man, you're sick, all right. And the reason why you're sick is because you have done some evil deed and God is punishing you for it. In those days, if you got leprosy, they called it the stroke. They called it the finger of God. So the more serious your illness, the worse they thought your sin must have been. I suggest to you tonight that this man found himself trapped in a situation where the very people who should have said to him, take courage, said to him, give up. I preach the gospel because the gospel gives hope. There is nobody beyond the reach of God. The only way that you can be cut off from God is to cut yourself off. Because God is able. He saves to the uttermost. So the man is at home and understands that there's no more hope. But the problem is not external. His problem is internal. I've discovered that no matter what people say, it will not bother you unless you suspect that it may be true. Huh? If someone were to accuse me tonight of being anorexic, I would shrug it off. I know it not to be true. Are you with me? So be careful what makes you mad. Because if something gets to you, you probably subscribe just a little bit to what has been said. Oh, I'm preaching now. This man was in a terrible situation because at his home, with his illness, an illness that had drained him of his color, an illness that was intractable, pernicious, and stubborn, an illness that would not relent, an illness that would not give in to the doctors or even to those who thought themselves miracle healers. This man was worse than a sick man because he decided in his own heart, yes, I have brought the sickness on myself. He began to look at his life, and he decided that the reason why he was sick was because of his sin. Now, I believe that sin brings sickness. The Bible says the wages of sin is death. Most people think that it means that you will die eventually. I believe that there is a little death as you move along in a bad lifestyle. One of my children, I'm getting better now about identifying them, bought one of those cameras. Some of you still have them. These cameras will develop the film immediately. You know the one. Put the film in and take a picture and it comes out, right? I went to the store to get some more film for the camera, and I thought I would be a good father. So I said to the man at the drugstore, I'd like to buy not only the film, but I'd like to buy some batteries. The man said, for the camera you have? I said, yes. He said, sir, you don't understand. You don't need batteries for that camera. I said, come on now. I'm not a rocket scientist, but I know that if the thing says bzzz, there has to be a power source somewhere. Eh? He said, well, what you don't understand is that every time you buy new film, there is a battery in the film pack. I suggest to you that every time you sin, there's a little death in the pack. When you live for Jesus, something happens in your life. There are some dear ladies, it happens that ladies live longer than men, and I have been around churches where these dear ladies, you could tell they were advanced in age, but God had done something for them. Their hair might have been gray, but it was pretty gray. They might have had wrinkles, but they were pretty wrinkled. You know, it pays to serve Jesus. This man recognizes in his heart that his sin has caused his problem. One of my favorite writers says that the greatest desire of this man's heart was not to be healed, but to be forgiven. Because he recognized that at the root of all illness, there is sin. And so his prayer at home, says the writer, was not so much heal me. Get to the source of the problem. Because the illness is a symptom. The sin is the source. That was his prayer. So now I go away. And you know, it's wonderful how the Bible causes your mind to stretch. If you watch too much television, your imagination is French fried. You got to have everything scrolled before you. But if you read the Word of God, pictures open in panoramic form so that you see things that you couldn't imagine otherwise. Come with me now down to Capernaum, where Jesus has gone into a house. It is not the Sabbath, say the scholars, but if Jesus is in the house, a crowd gathers. Powerful Jesus. Everybody knows that if you get close enough, you are liable to see something that will be amazing. Now, I imagine what it must have been like around this house in Capernaum. Jesus is there, no doubt with the disciples. And as I read the context, I come to understand that there might also have been some of those doctors of the law and those who call themselves theologians gathered together. But when that august assembly brought itself into that home, the people in the neighborhood began to talk. Said, do you know who's down the street? I think Jesus is down there. Yeah? What you think he is? I saw him. And I know who he is, you know? And I don't know about you, but I'm going to figure out a way to get over there. I borrowed I borrowed a knife from him. I think I'm going to take it back today. Hey, how you doing? Remember that knife? Oh, look. Jesus is here. You mind if I come in a minute? And then presently someone else comes and they say, look, you remember that cup of oh, Jesus. Could I just come in and just take a look at him? And all of a sudden the house is full. Now, everybody likes a little company. But this was getting downright ridiculous. You know, furniture was not built for overcrowded situations. I don't know what kind of furniture they may have had, but it was now overextended and people were sitting everywhere. Outside on the narrow streets, at least the scholars believe that the streets might have been narrow. Now there is a crowd gathering. The people are pressing in to know what Jesus will do. And in the midst of that crowd, Jesus begins to preach. My, I wish I could have been there. What must it have been like to hear Jesus preach? Jesus, who was the Son of God in human flesh. Jesus, who went out early in the morning to meet with his Father. Jesus, who, according to some accounts, did not even make plans, but waited until his Father told him what to do. Jesus, who, according to one writer, would go out and sing early in the morning, making a contact sure with God. Now Jesus is going to preach. Oh, this is going to be something. Besides, it's not a church. You can kind of get close to him and see all of the expressions on his face and the light in his eyes and his gestures and his body language. You're going to see everything now. So the crowd presses in. Now there is going to be a point at which these different situations come together, because there were four people, praise God for them, who came to know that Jesus was in a house downtown while their friend was in trouble in the suburbs. I may be taking a little bit of liberty with that, but doesn't it sound awful good? Here's a man who cannot get himself up, lying on a pallet, can't even move on his own. But instead of going for themselves, these four men decide, we will delay our going and we will go and bring our friend to Jesus, because we believe that if he could just get to Jesus, something would happen for him. I want to say to you that there ought to be more of that in this society. People are always talking about what Jesus says, but they ignore some things. I suggest to you that there is a problem in our community when people don't care enough about our youth to be mentors for them. Somebody ought to stop caring so much about self and take the time, make the time, to be concerned about somebody else's needs. On the television over and over again, I'm seeing somebody saying there's a lost generation. There are some people who are always portrayed in a negative sense, and we sit at home and wring our hands and wonder what to do. Why don't you find some child somewhere? Why don't you help somebody get through the problematic stage of growth? Why don't you use the power that God has given you to make life better for somebody else? It's biblical, isn't it? It's not enough to claim Jesus and walk by all of the problems. These four are caring enough that instead of going to see Jesus for themselves, they go to his house and they say, look, we're getting ready to go. Where? We're taking you somewhere. We're going to take you down there, but you're liable to walk back home. You got to have faith when you go to Jesus, don't you? If you don't believe the man is going to be healed, leave him home. Amen. And there are some people who I don't even like to pray for me, because they don't have enough faith in their prayers. I went to pray for a lady a few weeks ago, and a preacher went with me. And that prayer made me open my eyes. It was a terrible prayer. The man said, well, Lord, she's going to die anyway. And we just came to say she's almost gone now. I opened my eyes trying to give him a signal. Hey, brother! Woman doesn't need a prayer like that. If you don't believe Jesus has power, why don't you stop praying? Oh, but when they let me pray, you should have heard it. I said, I know that Jesus is able. I know that he can bring life out of death. He can bring good out of bad. I know that he can bring victory out of failure. If you don't have faith, you're wasting your time. These folk pick him up and say, come on. He said, what's going to happen? I said, man, just ride. Don't worry about it. Get your faith together. We're taking you down to see Jesus. And as they take him down to see Jesus, they come to a situation. And when they get there, the people are crowded all out into the little thoroughfare. Now, of course, all they have to do is go up and say, excuse me, do you see the man that we're carrying? He's very sick. Could we get right through there? And of course, you know what they'll do. They'll say, oh, please, by all means, come through. Come on, folks, let's get real. If you want to get in trouble, you park your car in the wrong place outside of a church. Any church. And go outside and find yourself blocking somebody in. They will lose all the religion that they got in worship. Telling you that you should have moved your car. Does that make sense? I'm sorry, maybe this town is different. So they say, excuse me, I've been standing here a long time, bro. He can't see anyway, he's laying down. I don't know what you want me to do. If I let him by, they're not going to let him by. So you know. I don't know what to do, man. I don't know what to tell you. You know, he should have come early like those folks up there. Let me tell you, folks, some Christians can be rough. There's some amazing things done in the name of Jesus. Huh? So they can't get through. You understand it, don't you? They can't get through. And now the question is, what do you do when you can't get through? Do you give up? If your body is racked with pain, if your life is oozing from you, if your color has evaporated and you find yourself facing death, what do you do? There are too many people now who have given up. There are young people who've given up and older people who've given up. In fact, the reason why some of the young people have given up is because some of the old people have given up. Amen? If some of us would talk more about what Jesus can do, some of the young folk would believe more in his power. But instead, we sit at home and talk things that have nothing to do with the power of Jesus and then wonder why our children don't believe in God. It's time for us to rise up in the presence of our generations below us and tell them that Jesus, the powerful Jesus, is the answer. My wife and I decided to do it. Our children were in school, and you know, that tuition is amazing. I believe that schools have some kind of method to know when parents get money. Every time my wife and I would get a little extra money, we'd get a bill in the mail for just about that. Huh? And sometimes it was more than that. But we had learned something. I learned it from my parents. That is that when you have a need, and you don't have a supply, go to the one who has all the supply. Get down on your knees and talk to the one whose resources never run out. And my wife and I, for a while, you know, the parents in my generation were strange. We wanted our children to grow up and not know pain. Come on, folks. So one of the kids would call home and say, hey, Dad,
3: I need tuition. Okay, don't worry about it. When you need it? Need it tomorrow.
2: Always tomorrow, isn't it?
3: I said, well, you sure you got to have it tomorrow? Dad, you got to have it tomorrow. I said, okay, we'll take care of it. And then I hang up the phone, get with my wife, and we get on our knees and cry to the Lord. And then, watch this, when the Lord would open a way out of no way, we'd send the money down and call them and say, hello, the money's on the way, don't worry about it. But you know, you are culturally depriving your children if you don't tell them how you got the money. That's why so many folk are committing suicide now, because they don't know how to get money. They think that the way you get money is to go out and take it.

0: make my credit what it needs to be so I can get some money. The money belongs to God. God will make a way. But we need to tell people how you get over. Don't let young people go around thinking that the only way to get over is to do something wrong, to try and be slick, to sneak, to duck and dodge. No, the way to financial success is through the powerful Jesus. That's the way you make it. So we decided to tell them, man. We got to the place, they'd call up and say, you got the tuition? We said, no. Yeah, but Dad, I got to have it. When? Tomorrow. I don't see how we're going to do it. Dad, what you going to do? I said, you better pray. Amen. So we decided to tell them, man. We got to the place, they'd call up and say, you got the tuition? We said, no. Yeah, but Dad, I got to have it. When? Tomorrow. I don't see how we're going to do it. Dad, what you going to do? I said, you better pray. Amen. And then when the Lord would come through, they would know how he came through. You got to know, in the words of Mahalia Jackson, how you got over. Or else when your soul looks back and wonders, it will never find out how you got over. Jesus is the answer. Now they bring the man down and they're trying to figure out, what shall we do? Do they give up? No, no, no. If you need a blessing, you don't give up. Amen. There are too many people who've given up. There are too many people on the sides of roads who've given up. There are too many people who are in their homes trapped who've given up. When you want a blessing, you got to keep on seeking. The Bible says, seek and ye shall find. Knock and the door shall be open. Ask. Amen. God feeds the birds, but he does not throw worms in their nests. So if you want a job, you don't sit at home and lay in the bed. What do you think's gonna happen? You think the employment agency gonna come to your house? If you ask God for something, go out there where it is. Be where God can find you when he needs you. Well, God can find you anywhere, but you understand what I mean. So these people are not going to give up.
1: So somebody looks up on top of the house and they say, hey, man, you thinking what I'm thinking? Yeah, I was thinking that, but I ain't want to say nothing. So, you know, I mean, the man needs to be healed. And they can fix the roof. Say, but you know, if we go up there and do that, a lot of people are going to talk about us. Yeah, but the man's sick. If we don't do something, the man's going to die. Let him talk. Amen?
0: See, folk worry a whole lot about who's talking. Talk is so cheap, everybody can talk. If you need a blessing, go for the blessing.
1: So the brothers say, okay. Now, I've tried to go back into the historical account and figure out how they got on top of the roof. It appears that this was a one-story house, not a two-story one, and that they went up on an elevation behind it that may have led down to it. So they got up there somehow with this pallet borne by four people. I'm sure it was not a glorious climb. Amen. The Lord didn't say that he was going to give you a blessing and it was going to be always pretty. Amen. You know, everybody looks at television and says, well, when I go to Jesus, the way I want to go is, folk, disillusion yourself of that. You don't decide how you go to Jesus. Just go. So they climb, and you know, kind of rough. They say, man, you got him? Yeah, I got him. Come on now. You got that in? Yeah, I got him. Okay, come on. And then, okay, you come on, man. Hey, man, don't let him fall. Man, got enough problems. Don't let him fall. Okay, okay, man, we up here now. What are we going to do? Well, I'll tell you what, lay him down for a minute. Okay. Got that. Well, how much room do you think we're going to need? So, oh, no, we got to take some more.

0: Now, my question is, what are the deacons inside the room thinking? Come on, folks. Are you with me now? Man, you know, that ain't right. Jesus trying to preach. You see that? Somebody always won't mess up. Trying to have a little service here in the house. Look at that. You believe that? I don't believe it. I've never seen nothing like that in my life. Do you think these brethren upstop are worried? No, they're tying the bigger hole. Amen? Somebody's hoping Jesus is going to say stop. But what they don't understand is that Jesus came to seek and to save the lost. He's not about to stop the man. Are you still with me? So now, they go up and they're getting ready to let the man down. Say, okay. Now watch this, folks, because this is something else that's important for the community. Do you know that some people would never have been able to get that man down to Jesus because they can't cooperate? Told you I was going to preach tonight. See, there's some folk who got to do it their way or no way. That's why there are a lot of things tonight we can't get done. Because you can't find four people who cooperate. No, I'm going to do it my way. If you don't do it my way, I'm going home. You know? These guys said, look, you ready? All right, now look, man. All right. One, two, come on. All right, got it? I said, man, you're letting it down too fast. Okay, come on, let's go. Four people who care. You got to let him down together or else he's going to fall. And if you land like that, it may be too late. Amen? Why can't Christians cooperate? Were these four the only folk who cared enough to cooperate? What in the world is wrong with people who claim to be one in Christ? Why is it that we fight so much against each other? If Jesus is your Savior and Jesus is my Savior, how is it that you don't love me? There's something wrong. There's something wrong. If God is your Father, then I must be your brother. You may not like the way I look or the way I walk, but I'm in the family. Amen? Get over it. Why in the world can't Christians cooperate? We claim to love a God that we have never seen, but we hate each other, and we've seen each other. There's something wrong. The brethren let it come on. I'm down. I'm letting it down. Now, here it comes, folks. If you are in the room, there's no question in your mind that what this man needs is healing. Huh? This man is let down on a bed by four people. Amazing. But when he comes down to eye level with Jesus, oh, and I wish I could have been there. God, when I think about it, what must have happened when that man rolled his head over and his eyes met Jesus' eyes? You know, I believe that God can read everything about me. I may be smiling at you, but my heart can be broken and I can still smile. But Jesus knows all about me. I may be here tonight looking like I'm doing okay, but in fact, my life may be a shambles. But the Lord knows everything that's in my heart. When those eyes met, now Jesus says, son, thy sins be forgiven thee. Come on, folks, there's something wrong with that, and you know it. The only problem that you would think if you looked at the situation was that the man was sick, and he should say, you are healed. But Jesus looks differently. The Bible says man looks on the outward appearance, but God looks on the heart. So God knows not only what it looks like, but he knows what is. So if it is so that this man thought that the greatest joy to his heart would be to have his sins forgiven, then what has happened is that Jesus has answered not what it looks like, but what it is. That's the power of Jesus. Somebody tonight thinks they've got your number. There are people who look, they'll come and drive through your community and think they know what you need. You know what I mean. Sometimes they'll drive through on a bus and they're like, oh, look. Oh, isn't that sad? You know what they need. And they make up a plan. They're going to come and help you now. They didn't come and ask you. They're scared to get off the bus. Nobody got off and said, excuse me, what do you folks need? No, they're scared. No, keep driving. Oh, that's so sad. We need to send someone back over here and let them take care of their needs. I'm so glad that Jesus doesn't drive by the neighborhood on a bus. I'm so glad that he reads my heart and knows what I need. So what Jesus knows about this man is that this man needs his sins forgiven. I read in the Bible in Matthew chapter 1 and verse 21, when Jesus was predicted to his mother, the angel said, you shall bring forth a son and you shall call his name Jesus, for he shall save his people from their sins. One day John the Baptist was baptizing down by Jordan, lifted up his eyes, having looked at criminal faces all of those months, saw one face that had not one scar of sin upon it. And he said, behold, the Lamb of God who taketh away the sin of the world. Jesus came to forgive sin. And I'm so glad tonight that not only is Jesus powerful enough to put money where I need it, or to put peace in my life, but Jesus is able to forgive sin. Can I hear you say amen? If Jesus couldn't forgive sin, I'd quit preaching. But he can't. So he said to the man, son, thy sins be forgiven thee. Now watch the drama. This is better than anything you missed on television tonight, I promise you. The Pharisees and the doctors of the law are afraid to talk, so they start talking with their eyes. Let me translate. You hear what he said? Mm-hmm. You gonna do something? Mm-mm. Yeah, but what he did was forgive sin. I know. Well, we're supposed to catch him. Mm-mm. And here's what Jesus did. He read their hearts. Now, remember, I told you, Jesus put the power down. So what happened was he had to go to what was equivalent to a computer system. Turn the thing on, initiate the modem. What are they thinking? Send. God tells an angel, tell him they're thinking he blaspheming. So on the screen, they think you are blaspheming. What should I do? Sin. Prove to them who you are. Now you understand that's a little drama, but you get it, don't you? That's power coming from heaven. So Jesus says, if you think it's harder to forgive sin than to heal, watch this. You see, there are two worlds, folks. There's the world you can see with these eyes. There's another dimension where God moves with power. When your mind is baptized by the power of the Holy Spirit, it makes it so that you can see into the other dimension. Amen. How many know that God will tell you when to go and when to stop? God will tell you when to go fast, when to go slow. God will tell you when to go to left and when to go right. God will tell you sometime just stand still and see the power of God. But God is able. Can I hear you say amen? God will help you to see around corners. God will help you to see the end from the beginning. That's because God knows yesterdays are just like tomorrows with God. He's the same yesterday, today, and tomorrow. He can walk into your future, change things up there, and then come back and tell you what you ought to do before you get there. So Jesus says, in case you don't understand the other dimension, evidently you don't think I got power over there. So let me show you something you can get your hands on. Let me show you something you can get your finite minds wrapped around. Rise, take up your bed, and walk. All of a sudden, a man whose color had probably drained is flushed with the color of youth. Muscles that have atrophied, lying on his bed, feel a shock go through them. The man gets up off his bed. In fact, Jesus didn't just say walk. He wanted to show that the man had some serious power. Man, get up and then roll up the bed he came on. If it's all the same to you, I probably wouldn't even want to get back on this bed, but if you say take it, you got the power to get me up off of it, I'll do exactly what you say. Now, watch this. Some of you missed this when you read this the last time. How does he get out now? Remember those folk who wouldn't let him get in? How you doing, brother? Hey, man, you the guy who they just... I'm the same one. You wouldn't let me in this way, but I got in that way. I could not get in a natural way, so my brothers broke me in. But it was an authorized break-in because the Lord gave me the authority to get to Jesus any kind of way. And I can now tell you that not only does he have power to forgive sin, but he has power to get you up off your sick bed. He's a powerful Jesus. You read back in here, and you'll find something that I'll probably close with. The Bible says that when Jesus saw their faith, Romans chapter 15 says that the strong ought to bear the infirmities of the weak. Huh? There's somebody here tonight God may have put on your heart to help, because the strong, if you're strong, you ought to bear the infirmity, you ought to help somebody. But these men were not only a paradigm for helping others, perhaps for mentoring, I put it in that fashion, but these men had faith. And when they went up there, and some of the scholars are still bickering now, the question is, there, plural, does that mean the four who were carrying him and the man? Does that mean the four only who were carrying him? Well, let's look at the possibilities. I don't believe that God will give you that kind of healing unless you have some kind of faith. Because you've got to have faith to claim the blessing. Some of you tonight have a blessing just right here. Let me share something with you. I've got a sermon on eagles that I can't preach anymore. Too many cassette tapes. And but I was studying about eagles because, you know, the Bible says, as an eagle stirreth a nest, so the Lord cares for his children. So I went to the library, and I spread out all kinds of books about eagles. And in one of those books, I read this. Eagles that live over the water, over the ocean, or over the sea, the way they eat is to look down into the water and see a fish. But the eagle, according to some ornithologists, can see perhaps a mile or more. So the eagle looks down maybe more than a mile, sees the fish swimming near the surface of the water, but the eagle cannot dive where the fish is. The eagle has to dive where the fish is going to be. So the eagle calculates the trajectory of the fish in the water and the speed at which it is moving. And God gave him that power. Can I hear you say amen? So now the eagle is not diving where the fish is. The eagle dives where the fish is going to be. And sure enough, it works most of the time. Eagle goes down, took a long time to dive, but when the eagle gets there, talons go down, picks up the fish. Could it be that sometimes when you pray, God does not deliver your blessing where you are, but where you're going to be? That by the time he gets the blessing to you, maybe you need to pray a little longer. Maybe your heart needs to get a little bit more humble. Maybe you need to develop a little bit more faith so he doesn't bring it where you are now. He brings the blessing where you're going to be. And then some of us give up and quit swimming. And I'll say hallelujah, because I've gotten a whole lot of blessings from folk who weren't in the right place at the right time. Are you still with me? It is a matter faith. And tonight, my message to our hearts is this. The Bible says, Luke chapter 1, verse 53, I believe it is, that the rich went away from Jesus hungry, but the poor he fed to overflowing. Some people come to church thinking that we are so good, so blessed. You know, I'm going out to hear him because I wish he would get this man straight. I'm taking my husband out for him to tell him. I ain't come here to preach to your husband. I got you. Amen. There's some husband here tonight. I'm going to bring this woman out here and maybe this preacher can straighten her out. I'm trying to preach to your wife. There's some gospel for everybody. And then there's some folk who think they are so downright holy. I'm just going to go out and share my blessings. Just let them know that I'm with them. So you're going to go home with nothing. But I tell you what, I came here tonight understanding that my life is empty without Jesus. Without Jesus, I'm like that man on that bed. I can't walk. I can't move. I'm almost dead. But if somebody, if the Lord would arrange it for somebody to have enough faith to come and tell me something, because I believe that if nobody comes, God will arrange a way. But I cannot come believing that I don't need him. I've got to come understanding that in my heart, there is a vacuum the size of Jesus. And when that powerful Jesus comes into my heart, I am changed. My prayers are answered, not by the power of this world, but by the power of Jesus. Now, this is going to get touchy. Because, you know, this is the postmodern era. And we like to do things differently now. We don't want to get too embarrassed. But tonight I'm wondering if there's somebody who has a problem that a sin-forgiving Savior could solve. I'm wondering if there's somebody tonight who's got a habit that they can't break. I read one time that if you have a habit, you start praying and God starts taking it away, first of all, he'll take the H off, but you still have a bit. Takes the A off and your bit's still there. But if he can ever get I out of the way, self out of the way, then what you've got left is a T, and that's the sign of a cross, and the cross represents the power of Jesus, and the powerful Jesus.
1: You're not promised tomorrow. None of us are. And that's not meant to scare you. It's meant to wake us up. Too many people bank on time they haven't actually been given. We all say things like, one day I'll get serious about faith, or one day I'll forgive, or one day I'll change. But here's the truth. Someday isn't on the calendar. All you're guaranteed is today. Psalm chapter 90 verse 12 says, "So teach us to number our days that we may get a heart of wisdom." This passage isn't about obsessing over the end. It's about living wisely in the present. When you understand life is short, you start making decisions that matter. You stop procrastinating purpose and you stop delaying obedience. So, what will you do with today? Will you keep waiting for the right moment, or will you start right where you are? Wisdom isn't about doing something flashy. It's about showing up faithfully again and again, trusting God to multiply the small. We see this even when we look at the gospel. Jesus didn't wait for someday to save us. At just the right time, he gave his life for ours. And because of the cross, every ordinary day now has eternal weight. Your obedience today is not wasted, it's worship. So today, right now, live like it matters, because it does. Give God your best, love deeply, forgive quickly, and serve humbly. And ultimately, trust that the God who numbers your days will use this one to shape you.
2: 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Exodus 33:14. Friends, what are you facing? What are you needing God's presence in? Do you desire to be in God's presence at all time? Do you want others to see that God is with you? Only you know the answers to these questions. Let me encourage you to begin with prayer. Let your heart open up to God and tell him your deepest desires. If you earnestly seek him, you will find him, and he shall give you rest. Happy Sabbath from Cornerstone Christian Radio, where the cross and your life collide.

Why do we often keep losing the same spiritual battles? Why does our will feel strong in the morning, but weak at times when temptation actually shows up? We live in a time with more sermons, more podcasts, more Bible knowledge than any generation before us. Yet many Christians still feel spiritually dull. They feel spiritually empty. We have more access to truth than ever before. We can listen to preaching anytime. We can open scripture whenever we want. Yet many believers feel that something is missing. We know more, but we're not always spiritually stronger. We understand truth, but the same inner struggles keep showing up. We pray for clarity. We ask God for strength. Still, there's something inside us that pulls us in the opposite direction. So the question becomes very simple. Why is the battle so hard to win? Why is there such an inner struggle at times? There's a discipline that appears through Scripture. You see it especially in moments when God's people needed clarity, when they were seeking direction in their lives, or when they were trying to humble their hearts before God. And by the end of this message, you may discover something surprising, a practice that many Christians are overlooking. And it may actually be one of the most practical to us for spiritual transformation. Think about a very ordinary moment. You decide you're going to eat healthy that day. You've planned it. The morning goes well. Everything feels disciplined. Everything feels under control. Then the day gets long. You're tired, maybe a little stressed. And before long, you realize that you're hungry too. Suddenly, things you weren't thinking about very much earlier start getting your attention. The snack, maybe something sweet, maybe just a little more than you planned. And in that moment, you know exactly what the better choice is, but there's this struggle inside of you. You remember what you intended to do, what you desired to do, what you wanted to do. Still, there's another voice negotiating. Just this once. It's not a big deal. You deserve it. And if we're honest, that negotiation doesn't only happen with food. It happens with our time and how we spend it. It happens with entertainment, what we listen to, what we look at, what we see. It happens with habits that we know will weaken us. Something inside of us keeps leaning toward comfort, even when convictions point in the other direction. So why does desire sometimes overpower principle? Why does appetite so often challenge the will? Because the first battle in human history was over appetite. We read about that in Genesis, the third chapter. Eve stands before a tree. The serpent has already planted doubt about God's character in her mind. Does God really love you? Does he really want what's best for you? Satan suggested. Then Scripture describes something interesting. The tree looked good for food. In other words, appetite entered the story. A desire pushed against trust. This desire in her heart to experience the taste of that food. Appetite confronted the will, and the will surrendered. If appetite was the doorway through which sin entered the world, it shouldn't surprise us that Satan confronted Christ at the same doorway, the issue of appetite. That was the first temptation. Jesus had just been baptized. The heavens open. The Spirit descends. The Father declares, "This is my beloved Son, in whom I'm well pleased." Right after that moment, the Spirit leads Jesus into the wilderness. And before any temptation begins, Scripture tells us something important. Jesus fasts for 40 days. Picture that wilderness for a moment. No crowds, no disciples, no villages, just silence.
Day after day, the sun rises over dry hills and barren rocks. There's no food, no comfort, no distraction. 40 days passed. The body weakens. Strength, that's physical strength, fades. Hunger becomes constant. And it is precisely then, when Christ is physically weakest, that Satan arrives. Not when Jesus is strong, not when he's surrounded by people, but when he's alone and exhausted. The first words out of Satan's mouth are simple. It's a simple command. Command these stones to become bread. At first glance, that temptation doesn't even sound shocking. Christ is hungry. Bread would solve the problem, but something deeper was going on. Something much deeper was happening. The question underneath the temptation was this: would appetite rule, or would the word of God rule? Jesus answered with a principle that is echoed throughout history, down through the centuries: man shall not live by bread alone, but by every word that proceeds out of the mouth of God. Adam fell, surrounded by abundance. Christ triumphed, surrounded by deprivation. Yet the battlefield was the same: appetite. Most of us will never face 40 days in the wilderness. Still, we encounter smaller wildernesses, moments almost every day. Moments when appetite presses against principle, moments when desire challenges the will, moments when we know what we ought to do, but we feel too weak to do it. Now, here's something many Christians overlook. When you follow the pattern of Scripture, notice something interesting. At the moments when God's people are facing their greater challenges and need deeper clarity, a certain discipline appears again and again. That discipline is fasting. Let me share with you something significant about fasting. Fasting opens our hearts and minds to be more sensitive to the Spirit of God. Fasting helps us to have that sense of a closer walk with God because we can spend more time with Him. You see, some people hear that word fasting and immediately think of extremes. Others assume it belongs only to ancient prophets. Some think it's legalism trying to achieve merit. Certainly it's not that. Yet Scripture presents fasting in a different light. Daniel fasted while seeking for understanding. That's one good reason for fasting. It is that we have more time to pray. Skipping a meal provides extra time to seek God. The early church fathers fasted before making important decisions. Why? Because, as we said, fasting clears our minds to be more sensitive to the Spirit of God. David once wrote these words in Psalm 35, "I humbled my soul with fasting." Notice the language carefully. He didn't say he impressed God. He said he humbled his soul. Fasting was never meant to be a performance. It was never meant to earn points from God. It was meant to be posture, a way of quieting appetite, strengthening the will, and bringing the heart into deeper humility before God. When fasting enters the picture, something else begins to happen. Comfort is removed. And when comfort disappears, certain things start rising to the surface. Irritation, impatience, restlessness. Suddenly we notice how much of our emotional stability was connected to comfort. Normally, appetite stays satisfied. When appetite stays satisfied, the deeper impulses of the heart remain at times hidden. Remove comfort, and the condition of the heart becomes easier to see. Fasting doesn't change God, it exposes you. What do I mean by that? When we fast, the realization can be that we're uncomfortable. Most of us prefer the version of ourselves that appears when everything feels comfortable. When we're well-fed, well-rested, undisturbed, we feel in control.
But when you take comfort away, the real condition of the heart begins to show itself. Not because fasting created those impulses, but because fasting revealed what was already there. Fasting also strengthens us. It strengthens something inside of us. Now, let me explain this. When the Holy Spirit leads us to be so burdened about something that we take time to pray, when that indeed happens, God's Spirit fills our hearts in very unique ways and strengthens us to face the challenge. But when hunger rises and we choose restraint, the will, strengthened by the Spirit, becomes stronger. Appetite learns something important. It isn't the master. The Spirit of God is. And something else begins to happen. The soul grows quieter. Fasting doesn't make God louder. It makes you quieter. Interestingly, Ellen White makes a very similar observation. She explains that for certain situations, fasting and prayer are recommended. She says, and I quote, "Now and onward till the close of time." Now get this, this is in the context of end time. The people of God should be more earnest, more wide awake, not trusting in their own wisdom, but in the wisdom of their leader. Now listen, they should set aside days for fasting and prayer. That's found in Councils on Diets and Food. It's page 188. Now, we do this not as extremism, not as a way of earning God's favor, but as a way of humbling the soul and seeking God more earnestly. And when the noise of appetite settles down, the voice of the Spirit often becomes easier to hear. All through the Old Testament, we see the prophets of God urging Israel to set aside days of fasting and prayer, opening their heart to receive the mighty power of the Holy Spirit. Of course, fasting was never meant to become extreme. It was never intended to harm the body or prove spiritual superiority. Instead, it was meant to be a quiet discipline of humility, a way of stepping back from comfort so the heart can seek God more earnestly. Why? Because sometimes the soul needs a deeper posture of humility. Sometimes clarity requires quieting the physical impulses that constantly demand attention. Now, there's another moment in Scripture where fasting becomes incredibly or especially meaningful. It's called the Day of Atonement. We read about this in the book of Leviticus. Once each year, Israel entered a time of deep heart searching. And the book of Leviticus says that the people were to afflict their souls. The phrase may sound unusual today, but its meaning was clear. Humble the heart. Step away from your comfort. Examine your life before God. Ask the honest question, is my heart truly surrendered? Is there anything that I'm holding on to? Do I have this undivided heart? Seventh-day Adventists believe that the message of the Day of Atonement speaks to the time in which we are living. It's a time of judgment. It's a time to be sure that our hearts are right with God. Not a time to fear, but a time of seriousness. Because in a world obsessed with comfort, God still calls his people to deeper surrender. And historically, one way believers expressed that humility, that surrender, that consecration was fasting. Not as punishment, certainly not. Not as extremism, but as a declaration. Lord, my appetites do not rule me. They don't control me. Lord, you do. Let's come back to the question we started with. Why do we keep at times losing some spiritual battles? Why at times we fail on the same point again and again? Perhaps the battlefield has been closer than we realized. The first battle in human history was over appetite. And many of the struggles we face today are fought on that same ground. Thankfully,
God has not left us without help. I love Paul's words where Paul says in Philippians 4, verse 13, I can do all things through Christ that strengthens me. You see, throughout Scripture, God has placed a quiet discipline that humbles the soul, that strengthens the will, that helps bring together our hearts to be one with God and the influence of the Spirit to touch our lives, fasting, not as a burden, not as something to earn points from God, not as legalism, not as religious performance, but as a way of saying, Lord, my desires do not rule me, you do. And there's another benefit from fasting. Scientific research also indicates the health benefits of fasting. Simply fasting for a single day can help reduce the obesity epidemic in our world. It can provide many other health benefits. You know, maybe the beginnings are very simple. Just maybe it's God wants us to start a day at a time. Certainly not some extensive fast that destroys our health, not 40 days like Jesus. Not something extreme. But perhaps it starts with skipping a meal and taking that hour to pray. Maybe it starts with a 24-hour fast. Set that time aside for prayer. Set it aside for reflection. Set it aside for surrender. Because sometimes the quiet disciplines we overlook become the very places where God reshapes our heart. Let's pray. Father in heaven, reshape our hearts. In a life of busyness, hectic activity, where we tend to run and not wait, help us at times to fast, to skip a meal, to take time to pray, and to meditate on the things of eternity. Father, give us clear minds, give us healthy bodies, and help us by your Spirit, through your Spirit, because of your Spirit, to resist the inclinations of the flesh and be overcomers through Jesus Christ our Lord. Amen.

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0: Sabbath Cornerstone Christian Radio family, what a privilege we have to worship the Lord and Savior Jesus Christ today. Thank you so much for choosing to spend this high and holy day in the company of Cornerstone Christian Radio. Beloved, our life built on Sabbath is contented because in rhythms of rest we discover our time is full of the holiness of God. And now I invite you to bow your heads as we invite Jesus to be with us today. Wonderful and loving Father, thank you for waking us up this morning. Thank you for the promise that you said, where two or three are gathered, you are in our midst as well. We welcome you, Lord, amongst us today as we celebrate the gift of life and the gift of Sabbath that you have lavished upon each of us. Open our minds so that we may receive your eternal wisdom. Open our spirits so that we may know you are leading and guiding us. And open our hearts to receive your blessing. This I ask in the glorious name of Jesus. Amen. Friends, I like to encourage you to jump out of bed, if physically possible, and engage in a pretty neat day of celebrating and connecting with those who are likewise the part of the family of God you've been called into. The Sabbath is more than just a day off. It's a day of celebration and connection. We got so many reasons to celebrate each Sabbath, so I dare you to grab that morning OJ, tune in to your favorite internet radio station, Cornerstone Christian Radio, and text a fellow believing friend with the most cheesy happy Sabbath message you can think of. Let's get grinning this Sabbath and celebrate and connect on the oldest celebration day in the book. Happy Sabbath. Enjoy God's holy day of rest.
1: Trust is one of the most important, beautiful, and valuable things in the world. It takes many years to build, seconds to break, and even a longer time to repair. When trust is broken, we are devastated and we feel all alone. In Proverbs 18, verse 24, it says, "A man of many companions may come to ruin, but there is a friend who sticks closer than a brother." There are many powerful Bible texts of encouragement, and there is an awesome person we can truly, fully trust in all our circumstances. Jesus is our friend, and he is willing to listen to us when we call to him in prayer. Here are a few Bible verses we can contemplate on. Psalm chapter 9, verse 10, from the New International Version. "Those who know your name trust in you, for you, Lord, have never forsaken those who seek you." Psalm 33, verse 4, from the New Living Translation. "For the word of the Lord holds true, and we can trust everything he does." May you feel his presence as you celebrate another beautiful Sabbath. Happy Sabbath!

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17: In the jungles of the Yucatan Peninsula, there's a dark underworld hidden from sight, a place of intrigue, fascination, and mystery. It is below the surface, hidden beneath the veil of the limestone ground we walk upon. In order to see it, you must be willing to move out of your comfort zone. You must venture beyond your fears and boldly confront the uncertainties of the unknown. You must penetrate into rocky portals and plunge into the liquid darkness. But it's in this deep, mysterious darkness that the light is more distinctly seen. The cenotes of Quintana Roo are the thresholds of the largest underground river in the world. The Riviera Maya is a 430-mile network of caverns and caves, flooded with the only potable water in the region. This vast underground labyrinth is a life source of the flat, humid jungle peninsula. As rain falls, it's filtered through the soft, porous limestone, adding to the immensity beneath the rock. When the rocks become weak, it falls under its own weight, creating these massive sinkholes. A cenote is a wound in the earth that exposes the veins of life-giving water below. Considered by the ancient Mayas as the sacred portals of the underworld where their deities resided, fresh openings for explorers to see the glories of the underworld. Most will never see it for themselves, but the explorer in me itches for adventure and thirsts for discovery. It is a place that is relatively easy to get to, but very hard to leave. As the light of the noonday sun pierces through the holes in the limestone rock, it creates spotlights of illumination, penetrating the darkness below. The otherworldly scenery of the topography, mixed with the weightlessness in the water, combined with the silence and sound of bubbles, and the stark contrast of light and darkness, is nothing short but epic. Being deep down here, where most have never been, makes me feel like I'm in another world. It's like I've entered into another reality and passed into a completely different dimension. A deeper dimension, where the noise is silence, life slows down, where the stress of the surface is transformed into peace like a river.

Words are inadequate to describe the surrealism of this sacred underground world. You must come and see and experience it for yourself. But just as beautiful as the scenery of the ancient cenotes are the sublime lessons it teaches to those whose minds take the time to sink below the surface of a mere outward adventure. As I've mused upon the message of the cenotes, here are some of the lessons it has taught me. A cenote is a sinkhole, a weak spot in the rock that has lost its strength to hold anything up. When the pressure from above and the support from below diminishes, the structure becomes weak and it collapses into the abyss below. So a cenote is literally a fracture that leads to a fall, a fault that leads to a failure, a weakness that is broken under pressure and has lost all strength to hold itself up. My friends, life is kind of like this. There are so many pressures that people face living in this broken world. Perhaps you yourself have felt crushed under the unbearable weight of this world of sin. Maybe every earthly support you trusted in has failed, and as a result, you've fallen into a sinkhole of discouragement and despair. Maybe people have disappointed you, political parties have frustrated you, friends have betrayed you, family have forsaken you, or society has discarded you. And due to the paralyzing pressures, your physical body and your mental health has reached the breaking point. Or maybe the failures of your own foolish mistakes have caused you to fall, and you've lost all strength to hold yourself up. Well, if this is you, please allow me to remind you that just like the cenotes of the Yucatan Peninsula, your disappointment and fall doesn't have to be your end. It can be the beginning of a deeper illumination, an opportunity for the darkness within to be dispelled by the light from above, a spiritual opening to something better than the stuff on the surface. A crack in our character that needs to be broken so that we can be transformed with a completely new purpose. A space where the empty caverns of our lives can be filled with new desires and new meaning. My friends, I want you to know that the great God of heaven wants to penetrate the deepest, darkest areas of your life. He wants to remove the covering you hide behind and pierce the hard outward exterior with the light of His amazing love and the warmth of His blessed hope. And when we allow the divine light to shine in us, our brokenness and failures then becomes redeemed for a deeper purpose. Our lives become a new opening, a fresh well from which flows a deeper and clearer revelation, an illuminating exposure to the surface world of the depth of God's beautiful grace and redeeming power. So don't lose hope in the sinkhole. All is not lost if you've fallen into the abyss. There is beauty in the unseen realm, and sweet serenity in the cenotes of life. For God's light shines even in the darkest, deepest, and most discouraging moments. So look to Him in the darkness, seek Him in the cenotes, and He will guide you to the light.

0: Lamentations chapter 2.
1: How hath the Lord covered the daughter of Zion with a cloud in his anger, and cast down from heaven unto the earth the beauty of Israel, and remembered not his footstool in the day of his anger. The Lord hath swallowed up all the habitations of Jacob, and hath not pitied. He hath thrown down in his wrath the strongholds of the daughter of Judah. He hath brought them down to the ground. He hath polluted the kingdom and the princes thereof. He hath cut off in his fierce anger all the horn of Israel. He hath drawn back his right hand from before the enemy, and he burned against Jacob like a flaming fire, which devoureth round about. He hath bent his bow like an enemy. He stood with his right hand as an adversary, and slew all that were pleasant to the eye in the tabernacle of the daughter of Zion. He poured out his fury like fire. The Lord was as an enemy. He hath swallowed up Israel. He hath swallowed up all her palaces. He hath destroyed his strongholds, and hath increased in the daughter of Judah mourning and lamentation. And he hath violently taken away his tabernacle, as if it were of a garden. He hath destroyed his places of the assembly. The Lord hath caused the solemn feasts and Sabbaths to be forgotten in Zion, and hath despised in the indignation of his anger the king and the priest. The Lord hath cast off his altar. He hath abhorred his sanctuary. He hath given up into the hand of the enemy the walls of her palaces. They have made a noise in the house of the Lord, as in the day of a solemn feast. The Lord hath purposed to destroy the wall of the daughter of Zion. He hath stretched out a line. He hath not withdrawn his hand from destroying. Therefore he made the rampart and the wall to lament. They languish together. Her gates are sunk into the ground. He hath destroyed and broken her bars. Her king and her princes are among the Gentiles. The law is no more. Her prophets also find no vision from the Lord. The elders of the daughter of Zion sit upon the ground and keep silence. They have cast up dust upon their heads. They have girded themselves with sackcloth. The virgins of Jerusalem hang down their heads to the ground.
2: Mine eyes do fail with tears. My bowels are troubled. My liver is poured upon the earth for the destruction of the daughter of my people. Because the children and the sucklings swoon in the streets of the city.
1: They say to their mothers,
3: "Where is corn and wine?"
1: When they swooned as the wounded in the streets of the city, when their soul was poured out into their mother's bosom. What thing shall I take to witness for thee? What thing shall I liken to thee, O daughter of Jerusalem? What shall I equal to thee that I may comfort thee, O virgin daughter of Zion? For thy breach is great like the sea. Who can heal thee? Thy prophets have seen vain and foolish things for thee, and they have not discovered thine iniquity to turn away thy captivity, but have seen for thee false burdens and causes of banishment. All that pass by clap their hands at thee. They hiss and wag their head at the daughter of Jerusalem, saying,
4: "Is this the city that men call the perfection of beauty, the joy of the whole earth?"
1: All thine enemies have opened their mouth against thee. They hiss and gnash the teeth. They say,
5: "We have swallowed her up. Certainly this is the day that we looked for. We have found, we have seen it."
1: The Lord hath done that which he had devised. He hath fulfilled his word that he had commanded in the days of old. He hath thrown down and hath not pitied. And he hath caused thine enemy to rejoice over thee. He hath set up the horn of thine adversaries. Their heart cried unto the Lord,
5: "O wall of the daughter of Zion, let tears run down like a river day and night. Give thyself no rest. Let not the apple of thine eye cease. Arise, cry out in the night. In the beginning of the watches, pour out thine heart like water before the face of the Lord. Lift up thy hands toward him for the life of thy young children that faint for hunger in the top of every street.
1: Behold, O Lord, and consider to whom thou hast done this. Shall the women eat their fruit and children of a span long? Shall the priest and the prophet be slain in the sanctuary of the Lord? The young and the old lie on the ground in the streets. My virgins and my young men are fallen by the sword. Thou hast slain them in the day of thine anger. Thou hast killed and not pitied. Thou hast called as in a solemn day my terrors round about, so that in the day of the Lord's anger none escaped nor remained. Those that I have swaddled and brought up hath mine enemy consumed.
0: Come here from Cornerstone Ministry just to tell you about the goodness of God. We come to praise the Lord and lift him up. We know that a lot of you guys are going through some trials and tribulations. But what we want to do is ask you to keep on calling on God. Keep on praising him, because he is the way, he is the truth, he is the life. Keep your eyes on him, whatever situation comes. Just call out his name, Jesus, Jesus, Jesus. And he will hear and he will answer. Trust in him. So Father God, I come lifting up our listeners before you. I ask you to be with them. I ask you to help each and every one of us, oh God, to keep our eyes stayed on you. I pray, oh God, those that are down, that you will lift them up, oh God. Those that are sick, you will touch their bodies and heal them. And those that don't know which way to go, I pray that you would be with them. Bless us all in Jesus' name. Amen.
6: Okay. I'm about to

they both gave us. Oh, it was surely heaven sent. And all the heartaches that I know I've caused them, God knows I'll always regret.

0: from Isaiah 26:3, "You keep him in perfect peace whose mind is stayed on you." My dad then went on to share about a hard time in his own life and how that verse had become an anchor for him. He said, "It's not easy to do. It's not easy to keep your mind stayed on God." But he said, "When I could do it, when I could set my mind on him and think about who he is and what he's done for me, a supernatural peace would come over me." And so one of the most significant verses in my father's life became one of the most significant verses in mine. When I'm anxious, I go there. When I'm frustrated, I go there. When I feel sorrow, I go there. "You keep him in perfect peace whose mind is stayed on you." That word peace, it's the word shalom. It's harmony. It's everything in its right place. It's everything as it should be. That's shalom. It's what Christ restored between us and God. And it's what God plans to restore as far as the eye can see in his broken creation. And it's because of what happened in the past, Jesus died to give us peace, and what is promised in the future, the fullness of peace, that now, in the present, our anxious hearts can find peace as we keep our gaze on Him.
1: 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It involves spiritual renewal and worship. May your souls be renewed as you spend time together with our Savior. 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

0: Welcome to My Story, where we highlight your testimony's encounter with our sweet Savior. In John 8:36, Jesus makes a wonderful statement of victory. He says, "So if the Son sets you free, you will be free indeed." When you understand what Christ has freed you from, it sets the stage for you to live in what Christ has freed you to. Beloved listener, my prayer is as you listen to these testimonies, it will encourage you to seek the same freedom as our brothers and sisters in Christ. The Apostle Paul says in Galatians 5:1, "It is for freedom that Christ has set us free. 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Seek Jesus and enjoy your newfound freedom today. 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
1: I actually grew up in a Christian home. My parents were missionaries, and so that was kind of my life. But as I grew older, I don't think I ever really took on faith as my own. I understood what faith meant. I understood what the gospel was. But I don't think I took it as seriously as I should have. So when I went to college, it was really easy to fall away from that and to be really easily influenced by my secular friends, going to a secular university. It was just kind of a recipe for disaster. I made a lot of mistakes in college, and each mistake I made just led me further and further away from Christ. So I tried for a really long time to fix all my problems myself, and obviously that wasn't going to work, and it didn't work, and I just dug myself into a deeper and deeper hole, and I was extremely depressed, and all of my relationships were falling apart. I pushed away all of my Christian friends until one day everything kind of just hit me all at once, and I called my mom, and she prayed on the phone with me. And I called all my old pastors and all my old Christian friends, and I basically just said, "Please help me. I don't know what to do. I know that I need God, but I think it's too late for me." They helped me understand that, yes, I couldn't do this on my own, but that by the blood of Jesus, I could be saved. And so it was really just the testimony of my Christian friends, and specifically my mom, who confessed to me that she had been praying for me all these years, hoping that I would turn from my sin and allow the Lord back into my heart without any thought of, you know, bitterness or retribution or anything for all these horrible things I had told her. She just said, "Tavi, it's okay." I'm sorry. Because the Lord forgives. And it took accepting that I couldn't help myself to understand that if I gave the Lord my heart, He would keep it safe forever. And I think on that day was the first time in my life I ever experienced actual peace. It was really the best day of my life. The Lord has really, really worked on my heart with, you know, my anger and my bitterness, and He has, you know, He's pushed these things aside and allowed me to experience grace and to then also give grace to others where I wasn't able to do that. I'm able to forgive people that I was never able to forgive before. And now that I'm able to forgive people, I can actually truly love people. Before you know Jesus, you know, do you really understand what love is? Because you haven't truly yet experienced love. You haven't experienced the love of Christ. And, you know, it gives you a certain bravery to talk to people and speak with people and share your testimony and share the gospel. And I've been really praying that the Lord would use me in moments where, you know, maybe I feel confused as to what to say, but He will give me the words, and I have been trying to put my faith in that, understanding that He can use me in whatever way He wants to use me. And if I just open my hands to Him, He will show me exactly what to do.
0: 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Psalms 66 verse 16 says, "Come and hear, all you who fear God, and I will tell what He has done for my soul." Never underestimate the power of your testimony, your encounter with God, and what role He has played throughout your life. May God bless you and utterly satisfy your heart with Himself. 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

0: Spiritual drift is usually a slow, gradual sort of thing. It takes time for a person to fall away from God. People who find themselves far from God usually acknowledge that it took some real time to get there. But the good news is, it doesn't take long to get back. In fact, it takes only a moment to be reconciled to God. In Acts 16, a jailkeeper in Philippi was stirred when the prison was shaken by an earthquake. When he asked what he needed to do in order to be saved, they said to him in verse 31, "Believe on the Lord Jesus Christ, and you will be saved, you and your household." That's pretty simple. His life was lived in opposition to God, but in a moment, he surrendered his heart. If you're drifting, don't wait to return to God. He's ready for you right now, and it takes just a moment. A simple, single, blessed moment for your heart to be right with God. I'm John Bradshaw for It Is Written. Let's live today by everyone.
1: Father in heaven, we live in a world where it is so easy to doubt. It is so easy to be Thomas wanting all the answers. But we know that in this world, we will never have all the answers that we would like to. But we know that in your word, you've given us enough. You've given us enough evidence, enough proof of your love. And I ask that now whoever is listening to this may experience in a special measure the love of Jesus, your grace, your care for each one of us. Guide us. Help us to have a special measure of faith. You've promised that if we have faith, as small as a mustard seed, miracles can happen. So give us your faith. On our own, it is impossible, but with your power, all things are possible. Bless your worldwide church and our leaders as well, and may we one day very soon see Jesus coming in the clouds of heaven. And we ask all these things not because we deserve, but in the wonderful and precious name of
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3: Hello, family. I'm Jill Morricone. We welcome you to 3ABN Sabbath School panel as we explore the books of 1st and 2nd Corinthians. We're on lesson number 2, the message of the cross, which is probably the most important lesson in this entire 13-week series, because the cross is central to our faith as Christians. I want to introduce my panel. My family, your family here with me. To my left, Pastor Ryan Johnson.
4: Thank you, Sister Jill. I have Monday's lesson. It's an interesting title. It is Foolishness to Those Who Are Perishing. We're going to look at that.
3: Amen. And Pastor Ryan gave us the term sister in, which I love. In the middle, we have Pastor James Rafferty growing his hair out a little bit. We like this.
5: Good to be here, Jill. I have Tuesday's lesson, which is entitled Power to Those Who Are Being Saved.
3: Amen. Next to Pastor James is my sister in Jesus, Shelley Quinn. I love the blue.
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0: Lord, for the opportunity to gather around your word and grow closer together and closer to you through our study. Let your spirit be with us as we look into 1st and 2nd Corinthians and see what the message is for us. Save us in your kingdom when you return. In the mighty name of Jesus Christ, we pray. Amen.
1: Amen. Thank you so much, Pastor. This week is the message of the cross. You know, for the Roman, the cross, it was contempt.
0: Yeah.
1: For the Jew, the cross, it was a curse. Paul said in Galatians 3:13, cursed is everyone who was hanged on a tree, and that's what the Jews believed. For the Christian, the cross is the gospel. Amen. It's the power of God. 1 Corinthians 1:18, the message of the cross is the power of God. It's the essence of the gospel, and we're going to spend this entire week studying that in 1 Corinthians 1. Remember last week we talked about Paul planting the church in Corinth. This would have been on his second missionary journey. He spent 18 months in the city of Corinth, and he planted the church. Now we come to 1 Corinthians. We're just stepping into really 1 Corinthians here this week. And we know that Paul wrote 1 and 2 Corinthians while he was on his third missionary journey. He would have been in the city of Ephesus toward the end of his tenure, his couple-year-long stay there in Ephesus on the third missionary journey, and he wrote the book of 1 Corinthians. Now, there's quite a bit of study on a couple of lost epistles. We won't take a great deal of time on this, but it's a really fascinating study if you want to do that sometime. We have preserved for us, 1st and 2nd Corinthians, do we not? That's what we know. That's part of the biblical canon, and that's what we study. If you read 1 Corinthians 5, verse 9, you can see Paul telling them that he had written to them previously about some matters, and that's what they call the lost, as it were, epistle. So what we see is 1 Corinthians is really probably the second epistle that he wrote to the Corinthian church. And then he sent it most likely with Timothy and got back a troubling report, Pastor Johnson, of what was going on there with the Corinthian believers. So he wrote what they call the sad or the severe letter, the painful letter to the believers. He sent that with Titus. That letter as well is mostly lost. Some people say it could be portions of 2 Corinthians, and some say it's lost entirely. We're not stepping into that discussion. But then he wrote 2 Corinthians, and he received the wonderful news from Titus that there was repentance in the Corinthian church, and that there was some change taking place there. So as we look at 1 Corinthians, Shelley talked about this last week as she kind of laid the foundation for the Corinthian letters, epistles. There was a lot of disorder and immaturity in the church. There was a lot of schisms. If you think your church has problems, just study the Corinthian church, and we'll discover that there were some problems that Paul was addressing there in the Corinthian church. They had schisms. There was incest. There was lawsuits between members. There was sexual immorality. He addressed marriage and divorce. There was idolatry. He also talked about spiritual gifts and some order that they needed in their worship service. Finally, 1 Corinthians ends, of course, with that beautiful 1 Corinthians 15 resurrection. But this week, we discover that the message of the cross is given as the answer to the issues that they encountered in Corinth. And that's really true. The message of the cross is the answer to everything. Amen. It's the answer to our problems. It's the answer to our struggles or our addictions or our striving harder. The message of the cross is central. It's everything. If we don't have Jesus and his cross and resurrection, we are of all men most miserable. Our memory text, the lesson quotes it from the New International Version, so we'll read it from there. 1 Corinthians 1:18. The message of the cross is foolishness to those who are perishing, but to us who are being saved, it is the power of God. On Sunday, we talk about the gospel of the cross. 1 Corinthians 1, the first three verses, is just an introduction to the epistle or the book. Verses 4 through 9, Paul gives thanks for the Corinthian believers. Now, verse 10, he jumps right in with divisions. He says, let there be no division among you. They had a preference for or loyalty to certain preachers.

0: In verse 12, he says, "Now I say this, that each of you says, I am of Paul, or I am of Apollos, I am of Cephas, or I am of Christ." Now, Cephas, of course, would be the Apostle Peter, and we know who Paul is, and we know who Christ is. Who was Apollos? He was an eloquent preacher from Alexandria. If you read Acts chapter 18, Aquila and Priscilla instructed him more fully, you could say, in the Christian faith. Now you say, what does that mean for us today, Jill? Well, do we do that today? I am a 3ABN. I follow Amazing Facts. I follow It Is Written. No. We follow Jesus. We follow Christ. Now, praise the Lord for ministries that can bring the gospel, but we are to follow Jesus. That's what Paul said in verse 13. Is Christ divided? Was Paul crucified for you? Or were you baptized in the name of Paul? In other words, who's the one who saved you? Is the one who baptized you more important than the one in whose name you were baptized? I think that's so vitally important for us to look at and study. And then you get over to 1 Corinthians 2, verse 2. He says, I determine not to know anything among you except Jesus Christ and Him crucified. You see, the cross is central to everything we hold as Christians. And it was Paul's answer, as it were, to the problems that they encountered in Corinth. So in my remaining time, we'll see if we can get through five takeaways of the gospel of the cross from 1 Corinthians. So let's pick it up in 1 Corinthians 1, verse 17. 1 Corinthians 1, 17. Christ did not send me to baptize, but to preach the gospel, not with wisdom of words, lest the cross of Christ should be made of no effect. Takeaway number one, the cross is more important than who preaches about the cross.
1: Amen.
0: The Corinthian church, they forgot the centrality of Jesus. They exalted human leaders. They thought whoever had baptized them was more important than the one into whose name they were baptized, and that's the Father, Son, and Holy Spirit. Takeaway number two, the cross is even more important than the words you and I use to describe the cross. Because what did it say? Not with the wisdom of words, lest the cross of Christ should be made of none effect. You know, eloquent speeches, they're important in the sense that we should clearly communicate the gospel. That is vitally important. But the gospel itself is even more important than the words which we use with which to present the gospel. I think about Lincoln's Gettysburg Address. Remember Edward Everett was a keynote speaker, and he spoke for 2 hours, and nobody remembers his speech. But yet, President Abraham Lincoln, and his speech was, what, 2 minutes long? And we have all memorized his speech, as it were. That tells us that the multiplicity of words is not as important as the heart. Let's read verse 18, 1 Corinthians 1, 18. The message of the cross is foolishness to those who are perishing, but to us who are being saved, it is the power of God. Takeaway 3, the cross, it possesses resurrection power. Amen. The focal point of the gospel is the power to resurrect. Paul tells us that in 1 Corinthians 15, verse 14. If Christ is not risen, then our preaching is empty, and your faith is also empty. You jump down to verse 17. He says, if Christ is not risen, your faith is futile. You are still in your sins. Now, that's talking about the literal death of Jesus on the cross and his resurrection. And if he was not raised, if he did not raise from the dead, then you and I would still be in our sins. We would have no hope of eternity. Paul also talks about it in Romans chapter 6. This is the spiritual death and resurrection. Romans 6, verse 6. Knowing this, that our old man was crucified with him, that the body of sin might be done away with, that we should no longer be slaves of sin. For he who has died has been freed from sin. And Paul goes on with this analogy of the death and burial to the old way of life and the resurrection power, the rising, as it were, spiritually to newness of life. How does the cross possess resurrection power? The cross is atonement for sin, as in Christ is my substitute and sacrifice and surety. The cross symbolized the defeat of sin and Satan. Christ defeated Satan at the cross. He defeated both Satan's sin and death. The cross reconciled humanity to God. 2 Corinthians 5 tells us that God was in Christ reconciling the world to himself. And the cross also breaks down the wall of separation between us as brothers and sisters. The cross gives resurrection power in the life of the believer, that I may know him and the power of his resurrection. That's Philippians 3, verse 10. Let's jump down to verse 23. 1 Corinthians 1:23. We preach Christ crucified, to the Jews a stumbling block, to the Greeks foolishness. But to those who are called, both Jews and Greeks, Christ, the power of God. We've talked about the cross is the power of God and Christ is the power of God, but also the wisdom of God. That indicates that the cross possesses not just resurrection power, but possesses wisdom. We see in 1 Corinthians, Paul addressing this Hellenistic culture's fascination with wisdom and say, no, not that wisdom isn't important, but we have to focus on Jesus as the ultimate source of all wisdom.
1: Amen. Thank you so much, Sister Jill. That is a very timely message, is it not? It's not the messenger. It is the message. And you know what else I really like? The history and the background allow us to put the word into context, you know? And we can also identify, we can see ourselves in the gospel. Praise the Lord, everyone. I'm Pastor Ryan Johnson, and I have Monday's lesson. And I'm going to be honest with you, I really struggled all week with the title here. I'd like to pick the title up in the verse that Sister Jill read. This is 1 Corinthians chapter 1, verse 18. For the preaching of the cross is to them that perish foolishness, but unto us which are, and she said, being saved, it is the power of God. Amen. But have you ever been perishing? I know I have. And the idea that the cross is foolish to the perishing, it really hurt me. And then the Lord gave me something. I have to confess to you that, well, I've been a nerd all my life. I was a young nerd, now I'm an old nerd. And I was in the gym the other day, and believe it or not, I was listening to a podcast on cosmology and quantum physics, and the host of the podcast gave this quote from Oscar Wilde, and here it is. Here it is. Says, we are all in the gutter. We're all perishing, but some of us are looking at the stars. And that was my answer there, but we'll get to it. But before we do, let's go ahead and set the stage. The city of Corinth, as we looked at in a previous lesson, prided itself in wisdom and knowledge. It had a very, very heavy Greek influence. Think Socrates, think Plato. And then there is another philosophy out there, this group called the Sophists or the Sophists. And these were skilled speakers and orators. They were really admired. They were very persuasive, and often they were quite deliberately braggadocious. And we're going to see a little bit about that. But before we get into the verse, let's take an overview. What exactly is Paul saying here? We're going to be looking at 1 Corinthians chapter 1, verses 18 to 31. Paul is contrasting human wisdom with what appears to be foolish, and that is the gospel of the cross. Now, the word foolishness is from the Greek word moria, from which we get the word moron, which means to be intellectually worthless, to make no sense. And it's good to know, Pastor Rafferty, that all those times when my brother and I were calling each other that, we were being biblical. So, in 1 Corinthians chapter 1, let's begin at verse 18, and I'm going to read 18 and 19. For the preaching of the cross is to them that perish foolishness, but unto us which are saved, it is the power of God. For it is written, I will destroy the wisdom of the wise and will bring to nothing the understanding of the prudent. Here, Paul is actually quoting Isaiah chapter 29 and verse 14. I love when the Bible is consistent like that. So look at this. We have two groups, same message. One group hears, this is foolish. Another group hears, this is power. Okay, now we go back to the quote. We are all in the gutter. We all need saving, but only some of us are looking at the stars. Only some of us are looking up. And so you have a group of people, some in the dirt. You ever been in the dirt? And some who are in the dirt are looking up. And some are focused on the dirt. Some are in sin and focusing on something better, asking for God. And some are in sin and looking at the sin. To those who are perishing, they have stopped looking up. And when you stop looking up, even salvation sounds foolish. You may have the mindset, I'm too far gone, or this won't work or fit into my current theology. So the issue is not the gospel. It's not the cross. It is the sinner. Verse 20, where is the wise? Where is the scribe? Where is the disputer of this world? Hath not God made foolish the wisdom of this world? Paul is challenging human confidence. You know, in 1894, Pastor Loma King, before there were cars, there was a scientist by the name of Albert Michelson, and he said, basically, we've discovered all the big stuff. There's nothing left out there to discover. All we're going to do is be fine-tuning our measurements. He said we know it all. Time and time again, we see that human wisdom has limits. Look at everything we've discovered since he made that statement. God exposes our limits all the time, and Paul knew this 2 millennia ago. But back in 1 Corinthians 1, the cross did not fit many expectations. Verse 23, but we preach Christ crucified, unto the Jews a stumbling block, and unto the Greeks foolishness. To the Jews, they're like, he was not the Messiah. The Messiah was supposed to conquer Rome, not die at their hands. To the Greeks, a God doesn't die by human hands, certainly not ignominiously. That's what they thought. So both groups are saying this does not make sense. This does not fit into our theology. Our wisdom is greater than God's wisdom. And the problem here is not God. Verse 25, because the foolishness of God is wiser than men, and the weakness of God is stronger than men. We have this little inside joke going here. One's two is another person's ten. Am I right? I wish I had time to go into it. God's weakness blows us away, does it not? Paul says even what looks foolish from God is still wiser than man. Verse 26, for you see your calling, brethren, how that not many wise men after the flesh, not many mighty, not many noble are called. The gospel is not designed to impress our intellect. The gospel is designed to save us. Are you perishing? To transform us? Do you need a change? Then look to the stars, friends. And the cross often looks weak. It often looks foolish, Sister Shelley, but the cross was actually God at his mightiest. As I heard a preacher say, Jesus pinned like a bug, defeated the devil who had his hands free. It is the power of God. But when we stop looking up, then we stop even appreciating that there is salvation. I was trying to find something that we could say to help illustrate this. Imagine that you're walking along in the forest, and there's a great big hole in the ground, and you don't see the hole. Say you're on your phone and you're texting. Oh, come on now. Have you ever seen those videos where someone is just texting and not paying attention? And you're just going along, and oh no, you fall into this hole. It's a deep hole, Sister Jill. It's got really, really smooth sides. And try as you might, you cannot climb out. You're looking up and the top of the hole is way up there. It's just like a little pinprick. How did you survive that fall? Yet you did. You try and you try and you try. And eventually, you stop trying. You sit down with your back to the edges of the wall. You cross your arms over your knees and you put your head down. By and by, somebody comes by in the forest, and there's the hole. They don't fall in. They look in there, and they see you sitting way down there at the bottom, and they say, hey, do you need help? And you're down at the bottom, and you say, I've been down here so long, I'm hearing things. They say, hey, I've got a rope here. I can put this rope down and pull you out of your situation.
0: It's good.
1: But because you have completely given up, you're like, that's impossible. No rope can reach all the way down here. I've looked up there and I've seen how far the top is. I'm not even going to bother looking up. And when we get to a place like that, even the Lord reaching down with salvation sounds like foolishness. I love that quote by Oscar Wilde. We're all in the gutter. We're all perishing. We have all found ourselves in a pit situation, but some will look up and some will not. So this is not to say those of us who accept the cross are better than those who do not accept the cross. This is to say that if you need a change, and you do, do not fail to look to the heavens, because salvation is there for you. Amen.
0: Amen. Thank you so much, Pastor Johnson. What an incredible illustration. I love that. Look up at Jesus. We're going to take a short break for a 3BM Mission Moment. We'll be right back.
2: Hello, I'm Greg Morricone. I'm so glad you joined me for 3ABN Mission Moment. Marshall was raised in church and never left. After his marriage to Maxine, the couple faced years of hardship after she developed severe rheumatoid arthritis. Seeking relief, Maxine attended a faith healing service where, despite the confusion going on all around her, she remembered the simple faith she had as a child when she accepted salvation. Praying with the same trust, she accepted God's healing and her pain never returned. Together, they attended church faithfully, and after retirement, they built a home in Idaho where they could only pick up two TV stations, a public television station and 3ABN. Marshall says he liked 3ABN just fine until they talked about the seventh day. So every time the topic came up, he'd switch to another station. This went on for a few years until he decided to check the scriptures for the verse he'd learned as a child. Bring ye all the tithes into the storehouse on the first day of the week. Well, Marshall says, I couldn't find that verse because apparently I'd been combining Malachi 3:10 and 1 Corinthians 16:2. Finally, I understood why Genesis 2:3 says that God blessed the seventh day and sanctified it. He even included it in His Ten Commandments. They began searching for a Sabbath-keeping church, and I'll tell you all about it on the next 3ABN Mission Moment.
0: Greg, we got this email from a brother in Kenya. 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It's incredible.
2: Amen. 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
0: 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We'll turn it over to Pastor James.
3: Amen. We are in Tuesday's lesson. It's entitled, Power to Those Who Are Being Saved. Reportedly says the message of 1 Corinthians chapter 1 and verse 18 is too clear to miss one point. What the cross means depends on the way you look at it. It is foolishness for those in rebellion against God, but it is power for those who long for His salvation. As we've already seen, the quarterly goes on to say, in the preaching of the gospel, one needs to avoid words of eloquent wisdom, lest the cross of Christ be emptied of its power. That's 1 Corinthians 1:17, and that's the ESV version. You know, the cross of Christ isn't really complicated systematic theology. It's not about doctrinal information. If this were the case, the devils would be our instructors, for they know more Bible and dogma than the most intelligent human being. The cross is power because it represents exactly the opposite of knowledge, pedigree, and intellect. not that it is absent of intelligence. The cross of Christ is the very definition of the science of all sciences. The cross is the science of eternal life. It is the science of God, who is, who he is, what he does, and what makes him tick. You know, the Bible says the earth declares the science of the cross, because the earth declares the glory of God. Every particle of life on planet Earth takes to give. The rain feeds the creeks, feeds the streams, feeds the rivers, that feeds the ocean from which the rains come. It's only the selfish heart of man at its worst that makes himself the endpoint or the goal of creation. To the fallen human heart, it is foolishness to give without at least expecting equal or greater in return. That's what Jesus says in Luke 6:34. Sinners lend to sinners, hoping to receive as much again. But to God, the very act of giving itself is a return.
4: Yeah.
3: For it is more blessed to give than to receive, Acts 20:35. So the Quarterly says, in the light of 1 Corinthians 1:17, it becomes easier to understand why the opposite of foolishness is the power of God and not human wisdom. 1 Corinthians 1:18. The cross, the Quarterly goes on to say, which is so contrary to human wisdom, reveals just how foolish human wisdom really is. The Greek text of 1 Corinthians 1:18 suggests that those who are perishing are receiving the result of their actions. The text could read like this: for the message of the cross is foolishness to those who are destroying themselves. The Greek word apolumi, to perish, can also mean to destroy. In fact, apolumi is translated as destroy in 1 Corinthians chapter 1, verse 19. This is because self-indulgence is death. The message of the cross is not primarily a theological dogma, but a callback to self-sacrifice and self-denying the image of God. The cross at its very core sacrifices selfishness, dies to the clamors of fallen human nature, and lives as God created us to live a self-sacrificing, joy-filled life of service and love towards God and man. The first four commandments, love God with all your heart, mind, and soul. The last six, love your neighbor as yourself. So God is eventually going to honor the free choice of every human being to destroy themselves by selfishness. The Quarterly says, in contrast to those who are being destroyed, the phrase "to us who are being saved from selfishness" indicates that salvation comes only from God. Paul is saying that we are being saved, that is, we are not saving ourselves. We, of course, can't save ourselves. The Quarterly goes on to say, our salvation is has an external source. While destruction is self-caused, salvation can only be granted as a gift of grace to the sinners. As is clear in 1 Corinthians 1:21, it is God who saves those who believe. So foolishness in this sense is the act of rejecting what God has offered humanity through the cross of Christ, and thus bringing upon oneself destruction, the destruction that we have chosen. You know, from Monday's lesson, Pastor Ryan, I looked at this because it was fit so well, and I was thinking, if Pastor Ryan doesn't share this, I'm going to share this. It says the foolishness Paul talks about in 1 Corinthians 1:18 and 23 is not as much related to the intellectual scarcity, as it is to immoral behavior and thought, to lack of discernment, and even to rebellion against God. This explains why he spoke so much about this topic throughout 1 Corinthians. 1 Corinthians 1:30 lists the gifts of the plan of salvation: righteousness, which is justification; sanctification; redemption, which is glorification. These gifts come to us from the life and the death and the resurrection of Jesus Christ. They are gifts that we cannot earn. They are gifts that we do not have and cannot earn by our works. And listed with this group of three gifts, there is a fourth gift. And the gift is wisdom. And because it is listed with the three already mentioned, this gift too is not natural to the fallen human heart. Our human wisdom cannot be depended upon to earn anything. Human wisdom is, in fact, in the way of God's wisdom, just like our works get in the way of God's works. Yet here is man's wisdom always upending God's wisdom gifted to us in Jesus Christ. So in 1 Corinthians 1:30, wisdom is, of course, of the same nature as the other three. And in other words, fallen man has no wisdom but from God. And if we refuse the wisdom of Jesus Christ, we are left to our human wisdom, which is the foolishness of this world. For example, 2 billion people profess to be Christians. They profess to believe Christ and his teachings. And yet, if you were to ask these 2 billion people, what happens when your person dies? They would tell you anything but what the wisdom of Christ actually tells you happens when a person dies in John chapter 11. If you were to tell them what Christ teaches, that when you die, you sleep, that's what Jesus says in John chapter 11, when you die, you sleep. If you were to tell them that, you're in an unconscious state until the resurrection, they would call that foolishness. That's foolishness. Why? Because they have rejected the wisdom of Christ. The gift of the wisdom of Christ, which is directly connected to the three other gifts of justification, sanctification, and redemption. The Bible says the wages of sin is death, but the gift of God is eternal life through Jesus Christ our Lord. And the Quarterly asks this question: in what ways does this verse restate what Paul is saying in 1 Corinthians 1:18 and 19? Well, death means death. It doesn't mean eternal torment in a make-believe eternal place of suffering. The lost perish. They don't live forever and ever in eternal fire, the eternal fire of God's presence. Only the righteous can actually stand on the sea of glass mingled with fire, Revelation 15. So the wages of sin is eternal punishment, not eternal punishing.
4: Right.
3: Yet too many Christians would label this basic Bible teaching as
1: foolishness.
3: Why? Because they're exchanging the wisdom of Christ for the wisdom of this world.
5: Yeah.
3: We don't want to do that. We want to accept what 1 Corinthians chapter 1 tells us, right? Verses 18 and 19. For the preaching of the cross, that life of self-sacrificing, other-centered giving, is to them that perish foolishness, but unto us that are being saved from our selfishness, it is the power of God. For it is written, I will destroy the wisdom of the wise. How will God destroy the wisdom of the wise? He will destroy the wisdom of the wise through the wisdom of Christ.
5: Yeah.
3: Christ will come and he will give us wisdom that will completely undermine and take down the wisdom of the wise. So everything the Bible teaches, the wisdom of Christ, is completely the opposite of the wisdom of the wise, or the wisdom that we have as human beings. And that's why there's such a conflict between what the Bible teaches and what humans teach, even humans who are professing to follow Christ. Because if they're really following Christ, they're going to surrender their wisdom, their human wisdom, for the wisdom that comes from Christ. And the Bible says that the fear of the Lord is the beginning of wisdom. So God is calling us to accept the wisdom of Christ as a gift, along with justification, sanctification, and redemption, along with the three that we know we cannot procure, that we must have by faith in Jesus Christ. He's asking us, don't forget that fourth one, that fourth gift in 1 Corinthians, that fourth gift, the wisdom of Christ, all through this first chapter, the wisdom of Christ set in contrast to the wisdom of this world, the wisdom of Christ, which makes the wisdom of this world foolishness.
1: Amen.
3: Because it clarifies and corrects in the everlasting gospel of Revelation chapter 14. It actually brings down the confusion, Babylon, the confusion of the wisdom of this world by preaching Jesus Christ and him crucified.
6: Amen and amen. Thank you each and every one. I'm Shelley Quinn, and I have Wednesday's lesson, A Messiah Crucified. From Genesis to Revelation, we see the everlasting covenant is being revealed. Redemption does not begin with Matthew in the New Testament. The story of redemption begins in Genesis 3:15, when God promises a seed, the seed of the woman, who will crush the serpent's head. And from there forward, the Old Testament is unfolding the story of the seed, the story of the coming Messiah, who would take on flesh and become the person of Jesus Christ, the Christ, the covenant Son of God. Now, Paul confirms the gospel of God in Romans chapter 1, verses 2 through 4. Romans 1, 2 through 4. I'm reading from the NIV. The gospel he promised beforehand through his prophets. This gospel was promised in the Old Testament through his prophets in the Holy Scriptures regarding his son, who, as to his human nature, was a descendant of David, and who through the Spirit of holiness was declared with power to be the Son of God by his resurrection from the dead, Jesus Christ our Lord. Yet, when Jesus came, he was not the Messiah people expected. 1 Corinthians 1:22, Paul says, Jews demand signs, Greeks seek wisdom. The Jews wanted a conquering king. They expected the Messiah to overthrow the Roman oppressive government, to restore Israel's glory, and establish a visible earthly triumph. The Greeks, they praised philosophy, eloquence, and intellectual brilliance. But the cross satisfied neither of these groups, because we've been looking at this. A crucified Messiah was not the sign to the Jews of victory. It was scandalous. And to the Greeks, a crucified Messiah, well, that was just pure nonsense. So when Jesus spoke of his coming death, guess what? Even his disciples struggled with it. It was an alien idea to them. Their hearts were set on a crown, not a cross. They could not imagine the Messiah would conquer by surrender, that he would reign by serving, that he would save by dying. The powerful message of the cross shatters human expectations. I know it shatters mine. It reveals the loving heart of God. And here's what the lesson said. In the 21st century, we've all become familiar with images of the cross, so we don't find that as appalling. But in the first century, the cross was shocking. It was an instrument of shame, humiliation, and agony. So to speak of a crucified God who took on flesh, the crucified Messiah, was almost unbelievable. But that's the point. The cross of Christ shows the universe how far God, who has gone, will go to save humanity. It reveals a love that is deeper than we can measure. It's unfathomable. It reveals a humility that is beyond comprehension to think that our God, the second person of the Creator God, the second person of the Godhead, would lower himself to become a human being. That's humility beyond comprehension. It reveals a sacrifice that every heart should stand in awe of. Now, we're supposed to look at Acts 13, 16 through 47. That's a lot of scripture. Let me just tell you, this is Paul's sermon, but it helps us understand the meaning of the cross. He traces God's faithfulness through Israel's history. He declares God raised up a Savior, the seed from the lineage of David, according to the promise. He explains that although the rulers in Jerusalem did not recognize the Messiah, they fulfilled the words of the prophets by condemning him. And though they found no cause for death in him, they handed him over to be crucified. But the story doesn't end there, Paul tells them. In verse 30, he says, God raised him from the dead. And then he says, through this man, forgiveness of sins is proclaimed. And verse 39, this is Acts 13, verse 39, he says, by him, everyone who believes is justified from all things from which the law of Moses could not justify them. The law of Moses was a constitution
3: That's right.
6: for the for the nation of Israel. But the law of God was the moral law. And Christ fulfilled that, and his perfect life record is credited to us, righteousness by faith, and he justifies us. That's a legal proclamation. God declares us not guilty because of the sacrifice on the cross. Mm-hmm. That's the glory of the cross. Yeah, it's not just a story of man's cruelty, but of God's mercy. It's not merely about suffering, but about salvation. At the cross, prophecy was fulfilled. Sin was confronted. Justice was honored. Mercy and peace kissed at the cross. They were extended. Mm-hmm. Forgiveness was made available to all who believe. So don't we think that that is an important message, mm-hmm, relevant for today's society? We still struggle with expectations of how, mm-hmm, God should work. You know, don't we? A lot of people want a visible power, a visible sign of God's power. They want immediate answers. They want dramatic breakthroughs. And like the Jews, they want unmistakable signs. But this is something that God prefers: triumph versus suffering. Or we prefer triumph versus suffering, success versus surrender. We prefer strength versus weakness. So we want God to act in ways that we understand. The cross reminds us that he doesn't always act in the way we understand. In fact, sometimes he sees triumph through what we see as defeat. Sometimes he answers through delay. He leads through suffering, and his greatest work is being done when we understand the least. So this is important to grasp. When your prayers seem unanswered, when the ministry may seem fruitless, mm-hmm, if faithfulness seems costly, when life doesn't unfold like you expect, remember what he says in Isaiah 55, 8 and 9. Mm-hmm. He says, "My thoughts are higher than your thoughts. My ways are higher than your ways." God's wisdom is higher than ours. Mm-hmm. Paul understood this. This is why he said in 1 Corinthians 2, 1 through 5, "I did not come with lofty speech and human wisdom, but I determined to know nothing among you except Christ and him crucified." Isn't that what he said? Mm-hmm. His message wasn't designed to impress with rhetoric and eloquent vocabulary. Sometimes you listen to preachers who preach and it's like, "Well, write this word down. I need to look it up." Mm-hmm. He came to reveal the power of God through the Spirit, because the wisdom of men can't save, the human brilliance can't cleanse the conscience, and philosophy can't break the chain of sins. Only a crucified Christ can do that. Paul points us back to the central truth. Power's not in human wisdom. The power is in the everlasting gospel of Jesus Christ. So if you want power, you want answers, if you want help, if you want salvation, look to the cross.
3: Amen. Thank you. Thank you, everyone, for laying the foundation. I kind of stay over here in this little restaurant seat waiting for the scraps to come down. And I realize when you get here, it's not scraps. It's so much food, I have to find out what to do with it. Thank you for laying such a rich foundation. Mine is Thursday, Christ, the Power and Wisdom of God. Now, the Apostle Paul did not reject wisdom, but he rejected the kind of wisdom that competed with the wisdom of God, human wisdom. I mean, look at this, two contrasts. I'm going to start with 1 Corinthians chapter 1, verses 19 and 20, and then verses 30 and 31. Then we're going to look at the contrast between God's wisdom, infinite, and then man's wisdom, finite. Verse 19 of 1 Corinthians 1. "For it is written, I will destroy the wisdom of the wise and bring to nothing the understanding of the prudent. Where is the wise? Where is the scribe?
6: Where is the disputer of this age? Has not God made foolish the wisdom of this world? But of him, this is verse 30 and 31 now, but of him you are in Christ Jesus, who became for us wisdom from God, and righteousness and sanctification and redemption, that, as it is written, he who glories, let him glory in the Lord. So there are two contrasts, the wisdom of men and the wisdom of God. James says, if anyone lacks wisdom, let him ask of God who gives, and I'll use the paraphrase, who gives it without restraint. He knows exactly what kind of wisdom you need. And if you would trace your walk with Christ, you'll find that there are times when you say, Lord, what do I do? And you had all this knowledge, but you didn't know how to put it in order to get an answer. And God took that knowledge and distilled it down and made all that knowledge simple nugget of godly wisdom. Do this. And it makes a difference. And that's why Paul, and we repeated this, he's not ashamed of the gospel, for it is the power of God to salvation. So look at these two core understandings. Paul does not reject wisdom. He rejects human wisdom that competes with God. Look at the contrast. Human wisdom, self-reliant. God's wisdom, Christ-centered. Human wisdom, intellectual pride. God's wisdom, humble faith. Human wisdom cannot save. God wisdom saves completely. Human wisdom leads to confusion. God's wisdom leads to salvation. And in the NIV, 1 Corinthians 2, verse 4, my message and my preaching were not with wise and persuasive words, but with a demonstration of the Spirit's power. You can always tell when somebody has something or when somebody knows how to use what they have. I remember years ago, buying a helmet for my nephew. He lives in the Virgin Islands. For my grandnephew, actually, he didn't have a helmet, and he couldn't find one to fit his head. He was a little kid with a big head. So when I took the helmet down to him, he didn't know how to put it on. I said, no, not the other way, because the way he was putting it on, it became a mask, a shield, and the back was open. No, put it on. Then he didn't even know how to hit a ball. But I bought him a mask, I bought him a helmet, got him some cleats, because he couldn't find cleats. And my niece would say, he's on the team, he doesn't even know how to hit. All he needed was a helmet and some cleats to learn how to use them. And then she was so proud, she sent me videos, time after time, him hitting the baseball as far as he could. And he said, Mommy, all I needed was a helmet and some cleats. He needed to understand what to do with these things. So his baseball coach taught him how to wear it correctly and how to use his cleats properly. Sometimes we have a lot of knowledge, and the world is not lacking on knowledge, but what Paul is saying is the world is lacking on wisdom. Let's look at the other one. And this has been a text repeated time and time again. Where do you think I'm going? 1 Corinthians 1, verse 18 and 21 and 24. For the message of the cross is foolishness to those who are perishing, but to us who are being saved, it is the power of God. Verse 21. For since in the wisdom of God, the world through wisdom did not know God, it pleased God through the foolishness of the message preached to save those who believe. And verse 24. But to those who are called, both the Jews and Greeks, Christ, the power of God, and the wisdom of God. There's some key insights that I want to build on here, and those are three. The same group as described, notice that group that's being saved. Those being saved, those who believe, those who are called. I'll do that again. Those who are under the wisdom of God, those being saved, those who believe, and those who are called. It all comes with the gift of godly wisdom. You're being saved because you believe, because you were called. These people are living by faith in Christ, the power of God. And what does faith in Christ and the power of God do for us as it relates to wisdom? Christ saves from sin, and the gospel is the transforming power, not just the informational power. Now I'm going to talk about the wisdom of God as it relates to the sin problem. Let's go to John 1:29. We all know it by heart.
4: I think we can repeat it without even looking at it. And I want to show the benefits of the blessing of salvation through Jesus Christ, who is the wisdom of God. Jill, read John 1:29 for me. Do you have it there?
0: Behold, the Lamb of God who takes away the sin of the world.
4: Exactly. See, we all know that by heart. Who takes away the sin of the world. Now, that is a benefit to the entire world. But you have to receive Christ to be on the benefits list. He has made provision to take away the sin of the world. But there's another part that is not for the entire world. Matthew 1:21. Who knows that by heart? Call his name.
5: Jesus, for he shall save his people from their sins.
4: He'll save?
5: His people.
4: Whose people?
5: His people.
4: His people. That's not everybody. That's only to those who have accepted Christ, John 1:12. As many as received him, to them he gave the power to become children of God. When you receive him, the benefit is not broad like John 1:29. The benefit is focused. He will save his people from their sins. And when you think about that, now, it doesn't mean he's saving you from doing what you did, but he's saving you from the eternal impact of what you have done, saving his people from their sins. And that's the benefit that you'd only get when you become a child or a son and daughter of the Most High God. So what human reasoning could not do, Jesus accomplished. Also now, 2 Timothy 3, verse 15, talking about the wisdom here that we find in the Word of God. And that from childhood you have known the Holy Scriptures, which are able to make you wise for salvation through faith, which is in Christ Jesus. You know, the Bible is not just a book of great information, great stories, poetry and prophecy and Psalms and just the Pentateuch and all the good things that are there. But it's a book that's intended not to answer all the questions that we can come up with, but to answer the question of salvation. We can find in the Word of God the pointed focus, the Lamb of God that takes away the sin of the world. What's amazing about that, though, is the danger, though, you can get so caught up in studying the Bible that, like the Jews, you can miss the Lamb who's right next to you. Remember John 5:39? Jesus said, "You search the Scriptures, for in them you think you have eternal life. But these are they that testify of me." In other words, you're searching the Bible, and I'm right here. You're looking for me there, but I'm right here. Jesus comes not only in the word of wisdom, but in the power of wisdom, in the person of Christ himself. So here's the question. What point is Paul making in 1 Corinthians chapter 1, verse 24 to 29? Let me read that for you as much as I can. In verse 24, "But to those who are called, both Jews and Greeks, Christ is the power of God and the wisdom of God. Because the foolishness of God is wiser than men, and the weakness of God is stronger than men. For you see your calling, brethren, that not many wise according to the flesh, not many mighty, not many mobile are called. But God has chosen the foolish things of the world to put to shame the wise, and God has chosen the weak things of the world to put to shame the things which are mighty. And the base things of the world and the things which are not, which are despised, God has chosen. And the things which are not, to bring to nothing the things that are, that no flesh should glory in his presence." I saw someone standing in front of a tall building once and they said, "Wow, nobody could build something like that." You wait till we get to heaven. We'll see what God really can do. Five very quick points. The cross appears foolish to human wisdom, but salvation through a crucified Savior seems to them illogical. But God uses the weak to shame the strong, not because God lacks power, but to reveal that true power comes from him. The third one, God bypasses human pride. He chooses those who will depend on him. So wisdom is not to disconnect us from God, but to connect us to God. And finally, the purpose, eliminating boasting, because true wisdom gives God 100% credit for the salvation that comes through his wisdom alone.
0: Amen. Thank you so much, Pastor John and Shelley, Pastor James, Pastor Ryan, as we look at the centrality of the cross. I want to give each one of you a moment for some final thoughts. Pastor Johnson.
1: Yes, friends, if you are in rebellion, if you are perishing, even from that position, you can look up and be saved.
3: Amen. Amen. We have no righteousness of ourselves. Our dependence is on Jesus Christ. We have no wisdom of ourselves. Let's accept the wisdom of Jesus Christ.
6: Amen. Amen. And I just want to say once again, we see this everlasting gospel of a Messiah who is crucified and resurrected from Genesis to Revelation. And if you're reading the Old Testament through the wrong lens, you're not going to understand the love of God. The everlasting gospel is our hope. It is the message that all churches need. And it is this, that your sins are forgiven by the blood of Jesus, the precious blood, like one who is a lamb without spot.
4: That's right. To you encourage, anyone can be used by God. Your background does not disqualify you, and your weakness can become God's platform. Remember this, God is not looking for the most qualified, He's looking for the most surrendered.
0: That's the key. Today, if you hear His voice, don't harden your heart. That's the invitation that we read in the Word of God, and that's the invitation extended to you and to me. Make a choice for Jesus. He's calling for us, standing at the door and knocking. And we have a choice. Yes, I want you to come in. Yes, I want to look up and I want to see you. I want you to come in and to change and transform. He's a gentleman. God never forces. But if you open your heart to Him and receive Him, you will be forever changed. Join us next week. Lesson number 3, unity in Christ. We're going to go out today with prayer. Father, we just come before you and we're so grateful, knowing that our wisdom is nothing. Our righteousness is nothing but filthy rags. But you, your blood will cover and cleanse and sanctify us. We thank you. We glory in the cross. In the precious and holy name of Jesus, amen.

0: about many things. Corrie ten Boom once said that if the devil can't make you sin, he'll make you busy. Because both sin and busyness have the exact same effect. They cut off your connection to God, to other people, and even to understanding yourself. Martha is in the room with Jesus, but she's not with Jesus. And it's not just that she's not with Jesus because she's serving. She's not with Jesus because her heart is anxious. Her heart is troubled. Her heart is distracted. Mary is in that same room, but she's present. And she's not present just because she's sitting at the feet of Jesus. She's present because something's going on between her heart and the Lord's heart.
1: Trust God and enjoy Him. It's God's way to set us free from worry, anxiety, ambition, self-importance, anger, and even loneliness. Friends, happy Sabbath. Enjoy God's holy day of rest.

great riches to call my own. But Lord, hold my hand, 'cause I don't know a thing in this whole wide world that's worse than

If you've got 2 or 3 minutes, I'd like to tell you a story. It's a story about a preacher. But this story I want to tell you is about a particular preacher who went overseas to fight a war. Now this was a war for God and not for any country. And he fought a long, long time, and he won a lot of souls. But finally this preacher got old, and he was coming home. He just happened to be on the same ship with someone who we call a famous celebrity. When the boat docked, there were thousands there to meet the celebrity, and they carried him off on their shoulders. But you know, there wasn't no one there to meet the preacher. And he looked into the heavens and said, God, did you forget? And it seemed like the heavens broke open, and he said, no, son, I didn't forget. But you must remember, you're not home yet.

The silence that followed was awful. The others just stood there in fear. But the drunk just kept laughing and saying, "Why doesn't your Jesus appear?" Then one of the others who stood there said, "That's enough of that now. What leads you to think that Lord Jesus would bother with you anyhow? Why, you're only a bum and a drunkard, and nothing that you can say would reach up to God in heaven and make him go out of his way." And then came the voice of a stranger who stood just outside at the door. A stranger who simply was passing by, for no one had seen him before. "Oh, listen to me, all you people." The place lit up as he smiled. "Our Lord marks the fall of a sparrow, and every man is his child. There's none so great or so lowly that God's sweet mercy denies, and even the ones who denounce him will never be lost in his eyes." And then he lifted his right hand and smiled upon everyone. And the last words he said were like music, "I know, because I am his son." Now each who was there will remember those words to his very last day, when Jesus appeared in a bar room.

What is the seal of God? We know this very well, that the seal of God is the Sabbath or the fourth commandment. We are told by Ellen White, taken from Great Controversy, page 640, quote, "The enemies of God's law, from the ministers down to the last among them, have a new conception of truth and duty. Too late they see that the Sabbath of the fourth commandment is the seal of the living God." End of quote. So Ellen White, she makes it crystal clear that the Sabbath is the seal of God. Now, every authentic seal has three things. Number one, it has the name of the one sealing. Number two, it has the title of the one sealing. And number three, it has the domain of the one sealing. For example, if you wanted an official seal of the United States government in the time of Abraham Lincoln, that seal would say Abraham Lincoln, the title, his name, and then it will give his title, the president, and then his territory, the United States. Okay? So the seal has three: the name of the one sealing, the title of the one sealing, and the domain of the one sealing. Now let's look at this in the fourth commandment in Exodus chapter 20, verse 11. Very familiar verse. The Bible reads, "For in 6 days the Lord made heaven and earth, the sea, and all that in them is, and rested the seventh day. Wherefore the Lord blessed the Sabbath day and hallowed it." In this verse, we have what is needed for a seal. We have the name. The name is God. 6 days the Lord, that's the name. And it says he made heaven. He made, that's his title, he is the creator, and it gives his territory heaven and earth. So we see in the fourth commandment, the seal of God is the Sabbath, okay? He's the creator, he's God, his territory is the world. Also in Genesis chapter 1, this is fascinating to me. The very first verse of the entire Bible reads, "In the beginning, God," that's the name, "created," his title, he's creator, "the heaven and the earth," that is the territory. It's fascinating to note that the very first verse in the Bible does not talk about Calvary or forgiveness. The first verse of the Bible, it gives us the reason, the primary reason, as to why we worship God, and that is because he created us. Okay, so number one, what is the seal? The seal.

Happy Sabbath, beloved Cornerstone Christian Radio family. I want to say thank you so much for choosing to worship with us on this High Sabbath. Worship is such an important part of our weekly experience. It is a divine call from our Heavenly Father to find peace and rest in His house. 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I hope that you are enjoying this special day with us as you seek God through music, prayer, and the study of His Word. Coming up at 11:30, it's our Divine Hour sermon, and this is gonna definitely be a blessing to you. So stay tuned as I implore you to get your Bibles, your notepads, and pens to jot down notes that will be useful in your journey with Jesus Christ. But before we get into the musical portion, let's bow our heads before our Creator as we invite Him to be in our midst. Most loving Heavenly Father, thank you for your beautiful gift of Sabbath. Father, as we worship you, help us to understand that your Sabbath is what keeps us from unraveling. It knits the harried and it makes us holy. In the quiet, peaceful time, we honor you. We rest in you. We long to know you as maker and as mender. We invite you to be amongst us as we spend quality time with you. Reveal your grace and truth to us today. For yours is the kingdom, the power, and the glory forever and ever. Amen. Beloved, once again, thank you so much for choosing to worship with us today. May the Lord bless and keep you. May the Lord make His face shine upon you and be gracious to you. May the Lord lift up His face towards you and give you peace. In this sweet hour, we now release our struggles and our strivings too. We stop, we rest, and we turn to you. May we be reminded that we hear your heartbeat when we are quiet and when we listen. Happy Sabbath. Enjoy God's holy day of rest.

Spiritual drift is usually a slow, gradual sort of thing. It takes time for a person to fall away from God. People who find themselves far from God usually acknowledge that it took some real time to get there. But the good news is, it doesn't take long to get back. In fact, it takes only a moment to be reconciled to God. In Acts 16, a jailkeeper in Philippi was stirred when the prison was shaken by an earthquake. When he asked what he needed to do in order to be saved, they said to him in verse 31, "Believe on the Lord Jesus Christ, and you will be saved, you and your household." That's pretty simple. His life was lived in opposition to God, but in a moment, he surrendered his heart. If you're drifting, don't wait to return to God. He's ready for you right now, and it takes just a moment. A simple, single, blessed moment for your heart to be right with God. I'm John Bradshaw for It Is Written. Let's live today by every word.

and amen. We definitely came to the right place as we worship and praise Jesus. What a beautiful selection to get our hearts and minds prepared to receive a blessing. Before we go to our message for today, let us bow our heads as we pray. Dear kind and loving Father, it is our privilege and joy to worship and praise you. May our worship and praise be a pleasing aroma to you. As we open your word, may we trust in your unfailing promises. Open our hearts and minds to see you more clearly. In Jesus' name I pray. Amen. Friends, Sabbath keeping isn't a condition of getting into heaven. It is the condition we will find in heaven when we get there. To prepare our hearts to receive a blessing, here's the GYC choir with a soothing and worshipful tune entitled, "The Lord is in His Holy Temple." And how true it is on this high Sabbath, the Lord is indeed in His holy temple. May we worship in spirit and in truth.

love and kindness. Lord, I ask as we deal with difficult subject matter, that Lord, the Holy Spirit would lead us now into truth, and that Holy Spirit, he would, Lord, convict our hearts and, Lord, transform our minds. This is our prayer in Jesus' precious and holy name. Amen. So if you have your Bible, you can go to 2 Chronicles chapter 21. 2 Chronicles chapter 21, and we are going to go through an Old Testament story that is not often preached. An Old Testament story that's not often preached. And 2 Chronicles chapter 21, verse 1, the Bible says, "Now Jehoshaphat slept with his fathers and was buried with his fathers in the city of David. And Jehoram, his son, reigned in his stead. And he had brethren, the sons of Jehoshaphat, Azariah and Jehiel and Zechariah and Azariah and Michael and Shephatiah. All these were the sons of Jehoshaphat, king of Israel." So Jehoshaphat was one of the kings that was kind of a decent king. Verse 3 says, obviously he had a few sons. "And their father gave them great gifts of silver and of gold and of precious things, with fenced cities in Judah. But the kingdom gave he to Jehoram because he was the firstborn." So he had all these sons, but the kingdom was given to the oldest one. That's pretty typically what would happen. The story now takes this twist. Verse 4 says, "Now when Jehoram was risen up to the kingdom of his father, he strengthened himself and slew all his brethren with the sword, and divers also of the princes of Israel. Jehoram was 32 years old when he began to reign, and he reigned 8 years in Jerusalem." Now, the story's a little, what can make the story a little confusing is that there are actually two kings with the same name, and they live at the same time, and they're brother-in-laws, and one is king of Judah, and one is king of Israel. But this is the one who reigned in Jerusalem, Judah. And look at what verse 6 describes him as. It says, "And he walked in the way of the kings of Israel, like as did the house of Ahab." You remember that name, right? Now look at what happens. "For he had the daughter of Ahab to wife, and he wrought that which was evil in the eyes of the Lord." So you got to step back. Sometimes you read the Bible, you got to pause and let it speak to you. So you got to think, who was Ahab? A very terrible king of Israel. He's the one, Elijah went to the mountaintop and called down fire for. He's the one that Elijah made it not rain for 3.5 years over. And who was Ahab's wife? Jezebel. So here's the power of the story. Ahab and Jezebel have a daughter, and that's who this guy marries. Now, I want to ask you a tough question. You think that was a good decision? So here's Judah. Now, the interesting thing about the story of the two kingdoms, the northern kingdom of Israel never had a righteous king, not one. It was wicked all the way through its existence, and it was taken out by the Assyrians eventually. The southern kingdom of Judah did have some righteous kings, people like Hezekiah, Josiah. Obviously, David was first king in Judah. So it was different. Jezebel brought into Israel pagan worship. We'll talk more about modern day pagan worship in the afternoon session. Brought in pagan worship that corrupted Israel and caused its downfall. Satan was not satisfied to destroy the northern kingdom only. He had to destroy the southern kingdom. Why? Because it's through the southern kingdom and the lineage of Judah that the Messiah would be born. So he was trying to destroy the southern kingdom to keep Christ from having ancestors that would fulfill the prophecy. You get it? Watch this. It is through bad relationships and sexual sin that Satan does this. And I'm going to give you a spoiler alert. That's exactly what he's doing today. To try and destroy you from receiving the blessings of the second coming of the Messiah. So,
Let's look at the story.

glory. Now, if you go to verse, first let me just show you, this is what I was just saying, but here's the picture of it. Is Ahab and Jezebel, the establishing Baal worship is introduced. There's sexual and spiritual corruption in the kingdom. It's normalized. Their daughter, Adaliah, comes along. She marries Jehoram, and it invades the southern kingdom. It becomes all messed up. And eventually, we won't have time to talk about this today, Adaliah actually becomes, this pagan queen becomes queen, chief ruler over the southern kingdom. For a moment, Satan probably thought he had destroyed the opportunity for Christ to be born, because he actually had her as the queen. Didn't work out very well for her, though. 2 Chronicles 21 and verse 10 says, "So the Edomites revolted from under the hand of Judah and unto this day. The same time also did Libnah revolt from under his hand, because he had forsaken the Lord God of his father." So because he made these decisions and began to move away from God, many of the kingdoms that were kind of subservient to him began to rebel against him. Verse 11, "Moreover, he made high places in the mountains of Judah," that is to do pagan idolatry worship. And then it says, and caused the inhabitants of Jerusalem to commit fornication. His policy, I don't know, it gets quiet when I get to this part. His policy, the way he ran the kingdom, didn't just make it easy for fornication to happen, it actually propelled the people into sexual sin. It actually produced licentious and sensual living. It made them function from their lower passions rather than from their higher passions. Watch this. If you don't have the right spiritual leadership, all the people will move into sin. Now, this is the Bible, right? Then it says, "and compelled Judah thereto." And so the whole nation begins to devolve. That's why 1 Thessalonians 4 gives us warning. It's our scripture reading. Verse 2 says, "For you know what commandments we gave you by the Lord Jesus, for this is the will of God, even your sanctification." What is God's will for you? That you be sanctified. Let me stop there for a second. Because there are a lot of folk who preach that you can stay in sin and Christ will accept you that way. He accepts you in your sin, but he doesn't leave you in it. Anyone that's teaching that your relationship with Jesus Christ, he loves you so much that you can go on in sin and not have to worry, doesn't understand who Christ is. Because one of the things Jesus says is that if you love me, you'll do what? You'll keep my commandments. And it's not a one-way promise. That's why I love the Lord. Because the Bible also says that it is the love of Christ that what? Constrains us. You getting it? So when people talk about how much they love Jesus and how much Jesus loves you, and they still say, "Go, it doesn't matter, live however you want, you'll be saved." That is the love reality. They're lying to you. It is a lie from the lips of Satan himself. Because what God wants for you is your sanctification, for you to be set apart for holy purpose, for your character to be developed so that you are more like Christ. What Satan wants you to think is you can live in sin and be accepted, because by default, sin, Isaiah tells us, separates us from God. So, then Paul says that you should abstain from fornication. Look at what he says after this, verse 4. "That every one of you should know how to possess his vessel in sanctification and honor, not in the lust of concupiscence, even as the Gentiles which know not God." You should not be an Adventist Christian or call yourself one, and you live just like the people in the world. It is an affront to God that we think we could just be just like them and somehow still be a part of the remnant. It doesn't work like that. God has called us to holiness. And yes, in our own strength, we can't do that. But this is why a relationship with Christ is so important. By beholding him, we become changed. And we become more like him. So, the devil wants to get you to a place where you are not there. Spirit of Prophecy says it like this, Patriarchs and Prophets, page 458. "Sensual indulgence weakens the mind and debases the soul. The moral and intellectual powers are benumbed and paralyzed by the gratification of the animal propensities.
and it is impossible for the slave of passion to realize the sacred obligation of the law of God, to appreciate the atonement, or to place a right value upon the soul. And so what happens? You begin to not value other people, as we'll see. What happens when people get into pornography and sleeping around? You look at other people as just objects for your satisfaction. Sister White says that it is impossible for the slave of passion to realize the sacred obligation of the law of God. This is why the music is so sensual. This is the problem I had with who they chose for the Super Bowl singer to do the music at the Super Bowl the last few years, because what they're promoting and pushing on us, like did King Jehoram, what they're pushing on us is a culture of sexual perversion. Megan Thee Stallion and Cardi B and all the stuff they sing. I know y'all look like y'all don't know what I'm talking about. Praise the Lord. I'm glad you don't. That is filth. And we live in a time when people are afraid to call it what it is. It's disgusting. And we wouldn't, and yet, I go places and literally people are bumping that with their little children in the back seat, bobbing their heads. We're going to see from a scientific standpoint what that does to children and to young people. Here's what Ellen White continues. She says, goodness, purity, and truth, reverence for God and love for sacred things, all those holy affections and noble desires that link men with the heavenly world are consumed in the fires of lust. What happens when you get into lust? What's consumed? Look at it. All those holy affections and noble desires. I do talks on why young people leave the church, and number four on one of the lists. Number two is they say that when they were involved in church and youth group at church, they didn't have enough Bible study. They didn't know what they believed. The church spent so much time making sure they went roller skating, had pizza parties, and played ping pong and watched movies, but never told them why they should be a Christian. But number four on that list is sex. Something changes about you when you begin to have sex. It takes over your programming. You're designed that way. This is why God said it should only happen inside of marriage. Because when it happens outside of marriage, it becomes a consuming fire. And as the spirit of prophecy says, it burns up holy affections. After a while, you cannot tell right from wrong. Here's what she says. The soul becomes a blackened and desolate waste, the habitation of the evil spirits and the cage of every unclean and hateful bird. Beings formed in the image of God are dragged down to a level with the what? With the brutes. Now, some of y'all don't know what a brute is. My family's Jamaican, so I know exactly what this is. If you got my grandmother real mad, she'd look at you and say, "You brute, you." That's what she'd say. It means someone who's just not functioning in their frontal lobe. They're functioning way down in their mind. You are dragged down to a level with the brutes. It turns you from an intellectual being into one that is only concerned with passion and lust. So the devil works hard to make purity difficult. That's what he does. He works on all sides. In fact, he works with your physical structure. This is a graph, I show this all the time, of the decreasing age of menarche. This is one I did an updated version of it, and you can see the average age of menarche. That is the age at which a girl has her first period. That age has gone, and this one doesn't show it as well as this one in Western society, where you can see it used to be, you go all the top of the graph, that was at over 17 years of age. Now the average age of onset of menarche in America is 12. And puberty begins in girls as early as 9. So what does that do? Well, with the ability to reproduce comes on some physiological level in terms of desire, the desire to reproduce, which means the urge and the sexual mind begins to develop. The problem is you can have the desire before you have the maturity to handle the desire. What changed? How did this happen? Well, it happened, one, probably mainly because of the diet in the West. That's what probably changed over all of these years. And it's what causes menarche to begin and puberty to initiate is the release of leptin from the fat cells. And when there's enough leptin, the body says, oh, they've got enough reserve energy to reproduce. And so it turns on puberty.
right? Desire stuff. And then what we tell you as parents and church leaders is, wait until you're married. And then we say, but wait until after you finish graduate school or medical school or law school before you get married. So now the desire kicks in when you're 13, but we tell you wait 13 more years. What delays this? Well, we know that a vegetarian, whole food, plant-based diet delays it. Gymnasts still don't have menarche until they're 16, 17 years of age. Right? So we know that that's part of it. There are some people who think it's electric lights. Because when you put chickens under electric lights, they make more eggs. I said that at a Jamaican church. And one man jumped up and ran out of the back. He was running out, and the lady said, where are you going? And the man said, I'm going home to cut off the lights. I have three daughters. Now, it's not just girls. Even boys are starting their puberty sooner. And again, very young. And the same principle applies. Maybe even more damaging for boys because boys emotionally develop slower than young ladies do. Right? And the imagery given us as boys is one that if you're going to be a man, you have to be like a sexual stud. So imagine that that's being placed on a boy when he's beginning to have urges at 12 and 13. And really, it's going to be years before he should ever be able to act on that. But every rap song is telling him he should be doing it. Every movie is showing people doing it. I want you to understand, the age at which the young boys are exposed to pornography is so young. So we'll come back to that. So what is the devil's plan to hook you up with Jezebel's child? The devil has a plan. You see, he watches you your entire life. Young ladies, he sees how you interact with your father or don't interact with your father. He sees what features you look at. That boy goes by and he has a dimple in his chin and the devil says, oh, she likes dimples in the chin. Check it off. Right? And he's got broad shoulders. Check that off. And the devil starts, oh, that's what she likes. Now, guess what? The devil can send you someone just like God can send you someone. So just because they got a dimple in their chin and broad shoulders don't mean they're going to be able to pay the bills. Right? The power company's not going to call your house and be like, oh, you're going to turn off your lights, you ain't paid the bill. But if your husband has a broad shoulders and a dimple in his chin, we'll keep it on. That's not how it works. Right? Young men, it's the same thing. The devil watches what you watch. He sees where your eyes go. He sets you up. He is working night and day for your destruction. He does not relent because he knows what your parents taught you to do. He knows the spiritual upbringing you had. He knows the academy you went to. And so Satan is saying, I can't allow this child to grow up and be a righteous ruler in Israel. This child has to be stopped. So what are the ways? The key, especially for Adventists, because most Adventists aren't going to get into alcohol and drugs, but intimacy? That's a different story, isn't it? So number one, what does he do? He twists the idea of love. He wants you to think love is this sappy, emotional, superficial thing. The devil wants you to think that that's what matters most, that if you could just, you know, fall in love and all this stuff happen, you'll be great. And that's why Disney teaches this. This is Ernesto de la Cruz from the movie Coco. And he says the rest of the world may follow the rules, but I must what? Follow my heart. So the devil says, listen, don't follow your head. Don't think about it. Don't be rational or reasonable. Do what feels good. We'll talk about that at the last session today too. That actually comes from the occult. The idea that you should follow your heart. Because what the Bible actually says is very different. Because the world wants you to follow your heart. But the Bible says, Jeremiah 17 says, the heart is deceitful above all things and desperately wicked. Who can know it? Is that something that should be followed? And this is the danger you have when you follow your heart. And I've showed these slides all the time. I'll go through this quick. The brain looks the same when we're in love or high on cocaine. Right? This is the study from Neurophysiologia.
a joyful growth versus compulsive hedonism, a meta-analysis of brain activation on romantic love and addictive disorders. And they went in, did a meta-analysis of studies and found that, in fact, the same part of the brain is stimulated by cocaine and other drugs as when you're in love. This is what happens. And so it changes the brain, right? And brain imaging studies show romantic love activates the brain reward circuit system. That's the dopamine, right? In the ventral tegmental area, the nuclear accumbens. Some of you biology majors know what I'm talking about. I won't get too deep into it, but to show you the parts of the brain that get turned off, the amygdala, the part of your brain that controls fear, when you start feeling feelings for someone, that part of the brain turns off, right? Like my PowerPoint. Hopefully it comes back, right? So the part of your brain that shows fear, it's not me up here, I don't know if it's back there. The part of your brain that shows that makes you feel fear shuts off. Why is that dangerous? Because you could be dating someone who isn't safe, but you don't pick it up. The other part of the brain that's turned off is the mid-temporal cortex, which controls negative emotions. It plugged out from the wall back here. The mid-temporal cortex, right? This controls negative emotions. So when you think you're in love and you're walking down the hallway in high school, right? All of a sudden, what's this one? All of a sudden, you get, you know, you feel the floor feels, you know, cloudy under your feet. You know, somebody opens the door to one of the classrooms and you see butterflies come out. Birds are chirping in the hallway. Nobody else hears any of this, just you, because you're the one who's having the crush. You're the one in love. And so what happens is you don't feel fear. You don't feel emotional. You get this emotional kind of high from it at the same time. And the reason that's dangerous is if you've had trauma in your life, if you've had issues, family issues especially, divorce and breakups and stuff, that feeling is one that really warms you over. And so there are people who serially look for that feeling in relationships because they didn't get it at home. And the last one that I usually talk about getting turned off is the prefrontal cortex, the frontal lobe, the judgment center in the brain where you make decisions, where you make good decisions. This is why they've always said, love is blind. Usually that works. Didn't work that time. Hold on. See, let me tell you something. When I start talking about this stuff, the devil always gets into the technology. He tries to mess it up. Don't worry, he's a liar and he's defeated. He might hit you. You just got to get up and hit him back harder. Right? So, as a summary, basically judgment goes down and cravings go up. And again, let me make this clear. This is not the spirit of prophecy. This is not the Bible talking. This is modern science. This is what neuroscientists who look at romantic love have come up with. They say, actually, your brain changes, your ability to discern. That's why what your parents say when you date someone is actually important, because they're not having the same feelings and they know you. Let me tell you, I wish if I had a time machine, if I got a DeLorean, y'all know why that reference makes sense? Are y'all old enough? Y'all ain't even old enough. If I had a DeLorean and that time machine and I could go back in time, man, I would listen to my mama. Woo, man, I look back and say, what a dummy I didn't listen to my mother. Caused me all kinds of pain and problems because I couldn't see what she could see. So Ellen White says it like this. Two of my favorite quotes from a book every young person in here who plans to date should read. Letters to Young Lovers, page 36. Ellen White says this. Remember that impulsive love is perfectly blind. It will as soon be placed on unworthy objects as worthy. Command such love to stand still and what? And cool. You will often devote yourself to folk who don't deserve your devotion. She goes on, another quote from here. He, Satan, is busily engaged in influencing those who are wholly unsuited to each other to unite their interests. He wants you to find someone that you're attracted to but not compatible with.
Don't miss this. He exults in this work. Satan loves this work, for by it he can produce more misery and hopeless woe to the human family than by exercising his skill in any other direction. I'm going to let that silence just sit. Because this is his work. Because he knows that if he can get you unhappily married, you may spend decades in unnecessary misery that drains you spiritually and can draw you completely from Christ. Number two, second thing the devil does, he makes sex no longer sacred. He turns it from a covenant to simple consumption, like a commodity. We start to think of intimacy the same way people think of going to the gym or buying a latte. And we do not understand its sacredness. And there are two reasons. Let me explain it. Two reasons sex is so sacred in God's eye. Number one, it is the glue for marriage. It is the frosting on the cake of marriage. And if you follow God's plan and you are only intimate with your spouse on your honeymoon or shortly thereafter, there is a bond that comes between you that you cannot have ever had with anyone else, and it helps protect your marriage for the rest of the time you're married. I grew up in Connecticut, and I went back up there to practice, and I was always amazed at some of the Polish and Italian couples that would come in, and they would be married 40 and 50 and 60 years. And I remember one man telling me, "This is the only woman whose hand I've ever held." Right? When that man thinks of intimacy, there is no other woman that comes to his mind but his wife. You get that? Because of the neurochemical processes associated with sexual intimacy. So that's the first thing. So let me make it plain. God invented sex for you to enjoy. He just put the guardrails around it to make sure you enjoy it and it does not become a curse. That's why he says wait till you're married. But the second thing is that it is also the source of reproduction, which our society is kind of thrown out. Don't even think of it that way. That is the actual biological purpose of it. And because God calls us in the scripture, he says he raises up these our married couples to raise up godly families. So intimacy is sacred because it is tied to those two things, right? So Matthew 19:4, Jesus, and he answered and said unto them, "Have ye not read that he which made them at the beginning made them male and female? And said, for this cause shall a man leave father and mother and shall do what? Cleave to his wife." Then Jesus asked the question, "And they twain shall be one flesh?" Jesus said, listen, you're supposed to leave your mother and your father. There's a lot of marriages messed up because they can't leave their mother and their father. Boy's the grown man and he's still a mama's boy. Tell his wife, "I got to check with my mother first." No, man. You done moved on from that, brother. You shouldn't have said I do if you didn't. But the two become what? One flesh. Here's how deep this is. Everyone you're intimate with, you become one flesh with. Every time you have sex, you become joined to that person in a way that God says should only have happened in a married relationship. This is rubber meets the road Christianity. It's not easy. But when we're trying to build, when you're at your age and you're trying to build a life where you're going to live for Christ for the rest of your life or until Jesus returns, this is wisdom because it helps to protect you from the corruption of our society. So Jesus goes on and he says, "Wherefore they are no more twain," they're no more two, "but one flesh. What therefore God has joined together," what? "Let no man put asunder." What God has put together, what? "Let no man put asunder." You know what the problem with a lot of marriages? God never put them together. They got married and they were never, God never wanted them to be married. Now,
So Hollywood gets into this, right? Hollywood shows you pleasure, freedom, no consequence. I looked at a bunch of the studies. 83% of TV shows contain sexual content. Only 9% show any negative consequences. So you grow up watching TV, you think sex has no consequences. You work in an urgent care like I've worked for years, you realize it has all kinds of consequences. I've seen grown people come in there weeping and crying from symptoms they have and knowing where they got it and the betrayal they had and they slept around. They didn't value themselves. I had a very successful woman in her early 40s once come in and she needed STD testing. And I remember this very professional, very successful woman weeping in the exam room. Weeping because with all of her success, all of her beauty, she still did not value herself. Hollywood shows pleasure, but hides the price, right? So, you know, the reality is there's an emotional attachment, a heartbreak. Hollywood doesn't show that. STI risk, almost never shown. Nobody ever gets a disease in Hollywood. Like, you know, it doesn't happen. But it happens all day, every day in the real world. Pregnancy risk, they talk about occasionally. Long-term relationship damage, basically absent. No one talks about what happens when you have these relationships, how it affects later relationships. But maybe the most important one they avoid is this one. Spiritual and moral consequences. That is completely absent. Hollywood does not show you, right? It's portrayed as consequence-free entertainment. And so all the rom-coms they make, what funny thing with rom-coms, did a sermon on that once. Everything happens right up until marriage, and then the movie stops. And what happens, young men especially, because when you go after a woman, there's an adrenaline release in the chase. Some men actually get addicted to the chase. I want you to get this, especially young ladies and some of you young men. So what happens, that chase is what's important, the going after the woman. Once they get the woman, conquer the woman in their mind, quote unquote, they're ready to move on because the adrenaline is no longer there. And that's why I've had young ladies say, I don't understand. I was just a few weeks ago at a potluck at someone's house, and a group of single young ladies like, why is it so hard for young men to commit? Do they have commitment issues? And I said, because they have been fatigued by the chase. So how the sexual revolution has hurt women? Wall Street Journal had that article. There was another article here, anxiety after sex is normal. Here's how to handle it. But that is not true. If you're married, there's no anxiety without having sex. There's an article here, confronting the toll of hookup culture, right? And so they're beginning to define it. And now the science is coming in. I'll read some of this. You guys are students. Surveys among college students reveal widespread reports of negative emotional outcomes post-hookup, including regret and diminished self-esteem. And that's an article. This is an article from the American Psychological Association. A survey of 1,468 undergraduate students found that 82.6% reported negative mental and emotional consequences after hookups, including embarrassment, loss of respect, and difficulties with maintaining steady relationships. No one is saying this. It is actually a big problem. Another study found that 78% of women and 72% of men who had engaged in uncommitted sex experienced regret afterward. These encounters seem to correlate with heightened symptoms of depression and anxiety, contributing to an already escalating mental health crisis among adolescents. Almost no one is saying this, but in fact, the mental health crisis we have among young people is tied to sexual sin. People don't want to admit that, though. It's not politically correct. I talked to you guys about my trip to Jacksonville, Florida last night. People don't want to hear this. But this, again, this is not the spirit of prophecy I'm quoting. This is not the Bible. This is secular. And the American Psychological Association, for anybody who knows, is very much not a Christian organization. And even they must admit the damage that happens when you go against God's word. Right? So the music, I talked about, I'll just briefly hit on the music. Research links music, risky sexual behavior. This is why the corrupted, debased lyrics, dance hall reggae. For anybody here who knows about reggae and Jamaican music, the dance hall reggae, they call it slackness. And then it jumped from Jamaica to some of the other islands and became reggaeton.
And that is just as despicable and debased as everything else. And a young man growing up on these forms of music, and include hip-hop music and rock and roll in there as well, this will transform their minds and pervert that young man. It is musical pornography. Here's what the article says. Again, these are not Christian articles, but here it is. The report compiled a work of more than 250 studies into the area of sexually explicit music. Researchers found that the more emerging adults, adolescents, and young children are exposed to the ideas presented in music videos and music, the more approving attitudes they hold on topics like violence against women. Isn't that incredible? The more you listen to that music, the more accepting you become of things like violence against women. Watching and listening to this music is also detrimental to young people's identity and gender role development, according to the paper. Finally, more permissive attitudes around sexuality can lead to increased risk of sexually transmitted diseases, the author explained, which leads us to the third way the devil wants to make you marry the wrong, marry Jezebel's child. He wants to use sex to destroy your body temple. So I won't get too deep into this, but I'll read just a couple verses and show you some stats. 1 Corinthians 6:18 says to what? Flee fornication. Short sentence. Simple sentence. Every sin that a man does is without the body, but he that commits fornication sins against what? His own body. When you commit sexual sin, it is different from the other nine commandments. It is the sin you commit and actually directly damage the body temple. What? Know ye not that your body is the temple of the Holy Ghost, which is in you, which you have of God, and you are not your own? For you are bought with a price. Therefore, glorify God in your body and in your spirit, which are what? You don't belong to yourself. It says, my body, I get to choose. The Christian does not say that. The Christian says, I've been bought with a price. Jesus died for me, and hence I will live for him. I am crucified in Christ, and yet I live. Not I, but Christ lives in me. And if Christ is living in you, how will you behave? So here's the increases in STIs. I won't get too into it. We even have new emerging sexually transmitted diseases. Here's four of them. There's a whole bunch more we could talk about, but this is what's happening. It's changing. It damages the body. And the Bible story we started with tells you that. Look at 2 Chronicles 21 and verse 14. It says, behold, with a great plague will the Lord smite your people and your children and your wives and all your goods. Why? Because of the sexual sin and idolatry that Jehoram brought them into. And it says in verse 15, and you shall have great sickness by disease of your what? Bowels. Until your bowels fall out by reason of the sickness day by day. What? Somebody said, I didn't know that was in the Bible. Oh, yes, it is. Watch this. It gets worse. Verse 18. And after all this, the Lord smote him, King Jehoram, in his bowels with an incurable disease. And it came to pass in process of time, after the end of 2 years, his bowels fell out by reason of his sickness. So he died of sore diseases, and his people made no burning for him like the burning of his fathers. The Bible says he prolapsed. In medical terms, that would be a rectal prolapse. In fact, he had a whole colonic prolapse. And it fell out. And if you understand what that means, I'm not going to say it. But he engaged in practices that caused this to happen. Now, number four. The spiritual consequences of sexual sin. Last one. Matthew 5:27 says, you have heard that it was said by them of old time, thou shalt not commit adultery. But I say unto you that whosoever looketh on a woman to lust after her has committed adultery with her already in his heart. When does adultery begin? In your mind. This is important because that means that what God is calling us to is right intentions. For many people, the only reason they're not out there carrying on is because they don't have the opportunity. But the mind is the most important of the sexual organs. It must be kept clean. Verse 29, and if your right eye offend you, pluck it out and cast it from you.
For it is profitable for you to, for that one of your members should perish, and not that thy whole body should be cast into hell. And if your right hand offend you, cut it off and cast it from you. For it is profitable for you that one of your members should perish, and not that the whole body should be cast into hell. That is a powerful one. And you can see one of the most powerful aspects of this talk is this. One, let me go back for a second. What the Bible, what Christ is speaking here, is calling you to is character development. If there's an aspect of your character that does not line up with God, ask God to remove it. That's why trials will come into your life. That's why difficulties will come into your life, in order to purify your character. He's not saying pluck out an eye or literally cut off a hand, because you'd still have another one. He's saying that those parts of you that the world has tainted, ask God to remove it. So this research shows the most sexually satisfied couples are 75% of married men and 73% of married women who attend church together are very happy with their sex lives. Four times more likely for religious men to report sexual satisfaction. Isn't that profound? Shared spiritual life equals higher sexual fulfillment. Committed spiritually aligned and relationally connected, right? Not the most sexually free, the most sexually fulfilled. So, for married couples, they say, well, we're struggling in this area. And sometimes the response from the Lord is, it is not your bedroom that is the problem, it's your altar. It's the lack of time you spend as a married couple worshiping God, because sex itself is a form of worship, right? So, if you're not worshiping God in the primary sense, all the other ways won't work. And I challenge married couples all the time. If you're having problems in your marriage, start by dedicating time to worshiping God together. There's almost nothing more intimate than praying openly about your problem. You're supposed to go to church and tell everybody your business and all your prayers now. That's why it's intimate. With your partner, you can pray where you are struggling. And that becomes intimate. It connects you. Changes your relationship and actually manifests when you have this shared spiritual life in a more fulfilled, intimate life in your marriage. Here's what Ellen White sums it up like this. We are now on the very borders of the heavenly Canaan. You know how it was from with ancient Israel. Satan through his agents worked with his temptations, and licentiousness came into the camp with a very bold and defiant attitude. The very harshest punishment alone could stop the bold advance of impurity and crime. Speaking of the time Balak and Balaam tricked them back in Numbers 25. Well, we are now on the borders of the heavenly Canaan. And those who are now with all the advantages, all the light and evidences of truth shining upon us as a people, purifying their souls by living up to these advantages, are, like the inhabitants of Sodom and the Noahic world, walking in the imaginations of their own hearts with what guilt rests upon those who make this choice. When you knew better and still followed the ways of the world. Because sexual sin is self-worship. It elevates self above God. Turns your body into an altar where you worship passion rather than a holy God. It opens doors even to demonism and spiritualism. Adventist Home, page 327. Ellen White says, the history to be repeated. Near the close of Earth's history, Satan will work with all his powers in the same manner and with the same temptations wherewith he tempted ancient Israel just before they're entering the land of promise. He will lay snares for those who claim to keep the commandments of God and who are almost on the borders of the heavenly Canaan. He will use his powers to their utmost in order to entrap souls and to take God's professed people upon their weakest points. Those who have not brought the lower passions into subjection to the higher powers of their being, those who have allowed their minds to flow in a channel of carnal indulgence of the baser passions, Satan is determined to destroy with his temptations, to pollute their souls with licentiousness. Why does that Satan want to do that? Because if you can't keep the seventh commandment, you're not going to keep the fourth one. When the time of testing comes, you are not going to stand. And we talked about the time of testing that's coming. Last quick thing. I want to mention this. The dangers of pornography. One, it damages the brain, the research shows. Here is
Your brain is a computer model of your brain, a normal brain on the left, a brain on heroin in the middle, a brain on pornography on the right. Actual imaging studies, healthy volunteers up top, look at the damaged areas, the yellow and orange areas on the bottom. The dopaminergic system in the brain is damaged by pornography watching and what pornography activates you to do. And that self-manipulation is part of why it's so damaging. And it's not just men, it's also women, you know, that get into this. Watching pornography rewires the mind to a more juvenile state. It erodes the prefrontal cortex. Why does that matter? Because the prefrontal cortex is where the seal of God goes. That's where you're sealed. And the devil wants to destroy that part of your brain, right? Messes up the dopamine reward system. But mostly, as a man, if a man is married and he's looking at pornography, he, instead of becoming more emotionally and spiritually mature, he begins to go the other way. Yet his wife, who may not be involved in this stuff, she keeps going the other direction. And you see how the devil makes them move apart. The other problem, of course, why so many young men now are coming out against pornography is that pornography also makes it so that the fantasy world that it puts you in sexually, no human wife could ever match. And so your marriage is doomed before you ever get married. Because so many of us are exposed to pornography at 12, 13, 14 years of age. The mind for many young men is actually being raised on it. And they don't realize later on when they want to be happily married, that fantasy life is going to destroy their ability to actually enjoy their wife. And that's why you see so much debauchery in society. You get a job, so many of you guys have not had a real corporate job yet. You get annual, most companies give you annual sexual harassment training. Why would we need to do that as a society? Because people are so perverted. From the article, in long term, pornography seems to create sexual dysfunctions, especially the inability to achieve an erection or orgasm with a real life partner. Marital quality and commitment to one's romantic partner also appear to be compromised. Again, this is not a Christian source. I want to keep emphasizing that. The world is telling you this is dangerous because a lot of people don't want to hear Ellen White anymore. A lot of people don't want to hear the scripture anymore. Here's the world telling you, if you don't want to listen to them. The rocks are crying out. So, can we recover from this damage if we damage our minds in this way? And I put this in almost every talk on purpose. Joel 2:25 says, and I will restore to you the years that the locusts have eaten. This is a promise God gives you. And here's one that shows you, groundbreaking neuroscience study finds striking similarities in brains of porn and drug addicts. Like I've already said, and this study just shows you that it does the same damage to the brain. Can a brain damaged by drugs recover? Yes. Here it is. This is the study shows you a healthy control on the left. After 1 month of abstinence, you see the brain recovering. After 14 months of staying off of crystal methamphetamines, the brain recovers back to its original state. I came to give you some good news. That if you can trust God, turn your will over to him, he can actually restore what Satan has tried to destroy. That's good news. In fact, let me make it plain. That is the gospel of Jesus Christ. He came to set the captives free. If you feel you're a captive, an addict, you're trapped in one of these behaviors, I came to tell you, trust in Christ Jesus, submit to him, turn your eyes to him, and he can transform you, not just spiritually and emotionally, but physically. That's the power of the gospel. You don't have to be who you used to be. Whatever it is you were exposed to does not have to dictate who you become. Look to Jesus, behold him, and be changed. Steps to Christ, page 111, says it like this. Why are these sexual sins so dangerous, these hidden secret sins? Ellen White says, disguise it as they may, the real cause of doubt and skepticism in most cases is the love of sin. The teachings and restrictions of God's word are not welcome to the proud, sin-loving heart, and those who are unwilling to obey its requirements are ready to doubt its authority. Sin separates you from God. And Isaiah tells you that. It brings darkness. Psalm, after David had sinned with Bathsheba, David wrote Psalm 51 about 2 years later, most scholars say. It took him 2 years to recover from that heinous sin of murdering her husband and committing adultery with her.
Psalm 51:10, David says this, "Create in me a clean heart, O God, and renew a what? A right spirit within me." You can be renewed. You can be made over. Verse 12, "Restore unto me the joy of your salvation," David says. 1 Corinthians 6, we'll close with this verse. 1 Corinthians 6 says, "Know ye not that the unrighteous shall not inherit the kingdom of God? Be not deceived, neither fornicators, nor idolaters, nor adulterers, nor effeminate, nor abusers of themselves with mankind, nor thieves, nor covetous, nor drunkards, nor revilers, nor extortioners shall inherit the kingdom of God." And when I read this and I look back at my own life, I say, Lord, what hope is there for me? I say, Lord, how will I ever be saved? But you got it. The Bible is so sweet, you just got to keep reading it. Because verse 11 says this, "And such were some of you." That's not who you are anymore. You are washed. You are sanctified. You are justified in the name of the Lord Jesus and by the Spirit of our God. And I came to tell you that in fact, the blood of Jesus Christ, it still washes and it still cleanses. Yes, it does. If you're willing to submit to him, the blood that he shed on Calvary's tree can wash your sin away, but it does something else. It doesn't just clean you of sin. It gives you strength to gain victory over sin. Because that's the calling, remember? Sanctified. Ephesians 5:25, he's coming back for a church. He gave himself for a church that is without spot or wrinkle or any type of blemish. Listen, that's who I want to be like, Jesus. Changes everything about how I do. What I watch is different because I know if I watch certain things, they're not going to make me more like him. They're going to make me less like him. There's music I don't listen to because that music would make me less like him. And when it comes to intimacy, nothing is more critical than making sure you are in Christ on this issue. The consequence is, one, it can ruin you in this side of eternity. But clearly, as you see with Jehoram, it can destroy your chances at eternity and even the chance of an eternity of those who are under your influence. So if you want to live for Christ on this issue, I want you to just stand with me as we close out in prayer. Father God, we thank you for the words of truth in your scripture, in the spirit of prophecy, and even in the secular science. That, Lord, your way is the best way. And I'm going to pray, Lord, right now for our young people, that they would make a covenant with their eyes, as Job said, not to look upon the maid. That they would make a covenant with their eyes to keep their eyes fixed on Christ Jesus. Lord, some in here are struggling with this issue. Some in secret, some maybe even more openly, some maybe are in open rebellion against you on this. But Father God, I ask that they would simply stop looking at themselves, stop looking at their past, stop looking at their failures, because doing that, by beholding that, they only become changed more like themselves. I pray right now that our young people would turn their eyes upon Jesus and look full in his wonderful face, so that the things of earth would grow strangely dim in the light of your glory and grace. For those, Lord, who are older and married, Lord, I pray that the Spirit of the living God would stay in their house, that angels that excel in wisdom and strength would be given charge over their marriage and their homes, that they would be an example of Christian godly living to their children, to their grandchildren, to their nieces, nephews, that every married couple would remember the sacredness of the oath they took. That Father God, that they would pray daily that the spirit of strife would not be allowed to enter into their marriage. And Lord, as our young people move to this place where they begin to look for someone to spend the rest of their life with, Lord, I pray that when their brain turns off, the Holy Spirit would turn on and that you would guide their decision making. This is our prayer in Jesus' precious and holy name. Let the church say amen. Amen.

0: Thank you for choosing to spend the Sabbath in our company, and especially for joining us for our Divine Hour worship service. I want to remind you that true worship will cause God to come and sit amongst us, for He is enthroned in the midst of our praises. Let my mouth be filled with your praises and with your glory all day long. Psalm 71:8. May the strength of God sustain us. May the power of God preserve us. May the hand of God protect us. May the way of God direct us. May the love of God go with us now and forever. Amen. Happy Sabbath, Cornerstone Christian Radio family. Enjoy God's holy day of rest.
1: In the jungles of the Yucatan Peninsula, there's a dark underworld hidden from sight, a place of intrigue, fascination, and mystery. It is below the surface, hidden beneath the veil of the limestone ground we walk upon. In order to see it, you must be willing to move out of your comfort zone. You must venture beyond your fears and boldly confront the uncertainties of the unknown. You must penetrate into rocky portals and plunge into the liquid darkness. But it's in this deep, mysterious darkness that the light is more distinctly seen. The cenotes of Quintana Roo are the thresholds of the largest underground river in the world. The Riviera Maya is a 430-mile network of caverns and caves, flooded with the only potable water in the region. This vast underground labyrinth is a life source of the flat, humid jungle peninsula. As rain falls, it's filtered through the soft, porous limestone, adding to the immensity beneath the rock. When the rocks become weak, it falls under its own weight, creating these massive sinkholes. A cenote is a wound in the earth that exposes the veins of life-giving water below. Considered by the ancient Mayas as the sacred portals of the underworld where their deities resided, fresh openings for explorers to see the glories of the underworld. Most will never see it for themselves, but the explorer in me itches for adventure and thirsts for discovery. It is a place that is relatively easy to get to, but very hard to leave. As the light of the noonday sun pierces through the holes in the limestone rock, it creates spotlights of illumination penetrating the darkness below. The otherworldly scenery of the topography, mixed with the weightlessness in the water, combined with the silence and sound of bubbles, and the stark contrast of light and darkness, is nothing short but epic. Being deep down here, where most have never been, makes me feel like I'm in another world. It's like I've entered into another reality and passed into a completely different dimension. A deeper dimension, where the noise is silence, life slows down, where the stress of the surface is transformed into peace like a river. Words are inadequate to describe the surrealism of this sacred underground world. You must come and see and experience it for yourself. But just as beautiful as the scenery of the ancient cenotes are the sublime lessons it teaches to those whose minds take the time to sink below the surface of a mere outward adventure. As I've mused upon the message of the cenotes, here are some of the lessons it has taught me. A cenote is a sinkhole, a weak spot in the rock that has lost its strength to hold anything up. When the pressure from above and the support from below diminishes, the structure becomes

0: sinkhole of discouragement and despair. Maybe people have disappointed you. Political parties have frustrated you. Friends have betrayed you. Family have forsaken you. Or society has discarded you. And due to the paralyzing pressures, your physical body and your mental health has reached the breaking point. Or maybe the failures of your own foolish mistakes have caused you to fall, and you've lost all strength to hold yourself up. Well, if this is you, please allow me to remind you that just like the cenotes of the Yucatan Peninsula, your disappointment and fall doesn't have to be your end. It can be the beginning of a deeper illumination, an opportunity for the darkness within to be dispelled by the light from above, a spiritual opening to something better than the stuff on the surface, a crack in our character that needs to be broken so that we can be transformed with a completely new purpose, a space where the empty caverns of our lives can be filled with new desires and new meaning. My friends, I want you to know that the great God of heaven wants to penetrate the deepest, darkest areas of your life. He wants to remove the covering you hide behind and pierce the hard outward exterior with the light of His amazing love and the warmth of His blessed hope. And when we allow the divine light to shine in us, our brokenness and failures then becomes redeemed for a deeper purpose. Our lives become a new opening, a fresh well from which flows a deeper and clearer revelation, an illuminating exposure to the surface world of the depth of God's beautiful grace and redeeming power. So don't lose hope in the sinkhole. All is not lost if you've fallen into the abyss. There is beauty in the unseen realm and sweet serenity in the cenotes of life. For God's light shines even in the darkest, deepest, and most discouraging moments. So look to Him in the darkness. Seek Him in the cenotes, and He will guide you to the light.
1: Observe my Sabbaths and have reverence for my sanctuary. I am the Lord. Leviticus 26:2. A world without a Sabbath would be like a man without a smile, like summer without flowers, and like a homestead without a garden. It's the joyous day of the whole week. Happy Sabbath, Cornerstone Christian Radio family. Enjoy God's holy day of rest. Yeah.

0: Welcome to My Story, where we highlight your testimony's encounter with our sweet Savior. In John 8:36, Jesus makes a wonderful statement of victory. He says, "So if the Son sets you free, you will be free indeed." When you understand what Christ has freed you from, it sets the stage for you to live in what Christ has freed you to. 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The Apostle Paul says in Galatians 5:1, "It is for freedom that Christ has set us free. 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Seek Jesus and enjoy your newfound freedom today. 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
1: I raised up in a Bedouin setup from in my country. And when I was a little child, I went to a school. It's called Khalwa. And Khalwa is when you memorize the Quran. And when I was 6 years old, I memorized there are two parts in the Quran. It's called Juzu Amma and Juzu Tabarak. So I finished Juzu Amma and Juzu Tabarak. My upbringing, I just prayed five prayer. And I did fast Ramadan, and I did all like zikr, just to praise Muhammad or to praise Allah and all the things. And I remember one day I said to my people, "I want to be an imam." And in fact, I start to get the kids in the school at noon. And we break for Salat al-Duhur, and I get them and I will lead them in prayer. Allah was everything to me, and I wanted to please Him as much as I can. The first time I heard about Christian when we moved from the desert to the city, and they kind of give us an awareness they're going to be a Christian. And I thought Christians are finished. They're not existed anymore. And the first things I heard about Christians, they're going to be the wood of the fire in hell. So they're going to burn me if I'm not good. A friend of mine at the university, he started to tell me about Christ. And I keep rejected him. And even scream at him. And one time I beat him up. And I told him, "Your Christ is not like our Christ. You call Him Allah, and He is not. Allah is Allah." Later on, after I graduated from the university and I went and I worked as an accountant, my friend came to visit me, the one at the university. And at that time, I broke all my religious habit. I became like a city boy. And he saw the change, and he said, "What happened to you?" Actually, in this area, the reason I broke is not only the city, but I commit a sin against Islam, ضد الشريعة, and I was punished for it, and I was angry of that punishment, and this is what encouraged me to get away from a religious lifestyle. And I was looking for forgiveness. And I told him what happened to me, and I'm looking for forgiveness. And he started to tell me about Jesus forgiving sin. I loved it. And I told him, "Can you come back again and tell me more about Jesus forgiving sin?" And he did. And one day, actually, he invited me to the church. And I went, and I was so scared. to go to the church because I heard there's a lot of things in the church I don't want to go to. Christian, they do weird things. But I did go to the church. I was sitting in the back of the church. I said, if this Christian starts to do any weird things, I'm out of there. In the church, what opened my mind, it was a prayer meeting. And different people, they start to pray about people doing bad things to them because they're Christian, talking about persecution. And I start to ask myself, why they're acting this? Because at the end of every prayer request, they ask that they may love them. And I went to the one who's leading that meeting, and I told him, why are you behaving like this? There is nothing called love. Love is only in the movies. And he said, no, there is a real love. And he opened the Bible, and it was in the Sermon on the Mount when Jesus said, love your enemy and pray for those who persecuted you. And I never heard this teaching before. And I said, who said this? He said, Jesus. I told him, can I take this book, please? And he took the book, and he marked for me where he read. At night in our country, power will go in the midnight because it's a poor country. I lit a gasoline light, and I start to read where he marked. By the time when the prayer the prayer call, al-adhan, for the morning as-subah, I was interrupted because I spent all night just reading the Bible. I never read something like this before. But I didn't take it for myself. I start to ask how Christians practice this book. This book is very hard to practice. It's easy to kill and hate, but it's difficult to love and to live holy life. And I start to go from a Christian to Christian. How do you practice this book? How do you practice this book? Until I met a pastor and he told me this. Unless you accept Jesus in your heart and allow the Holy Spirit to work in your life, you cannot practice what is written here, and not any other Christians. And he was very convincing. I said, no, I better get away from him. And then later on, I met an elderly lady who was a Muslim, became a Christian, from the same tribe I came from. And I heard something wrong about her, the way she left the tribe. She corrected the story. And she told me that she was kicked out of the tribe because she became a Christian. And very slowly, she lifted a blanket from her leg. And all what I can see is a burning flesh sticking to her bones. And I told her what it is. She said, this when I became a Christian, they burned me alive, but I was rescued. And I told her, are you ready to rescue your life for Jesus, to be burned for him? She said, yes, because he died for me first. And here was a turning point in my life. I went to my friend and I told him I'm ready to be a Christian. He didn't believe me. I said, yes, I'm ready to be a Christian. And he started to jump up and down and say, praise God and hallelujah. I didn't know what he's doing. And then later on, he asked me to kneel, and I knelt. And he said, repeat after me, if you trust me, but do it from your heart. And I started to repeat after him. He asked me to ask Jesus to forgive me. And I did ask Jesus to forgive me. And then he asked me to ask Jesus to come to my heart. And I did ask Jesus to come to my heart. And then he asked me to ask Jesus to show me the way. And I did ask Jesus to show me the way. I thought that after that prayer, something dramatically had to happen. I changed from Muslim to be a Christian. This is something big. So there should be an earthquake, or there should be a thunder or something like that, but nothing happened. But there is one thing. I have a great peace in my heart, and I have this peace until now. I used to be an angry man, and I became a very peaceful man. And even sometimes when people, you know, like irritated me or say, make me angry, I said, you're lucky. You didn't see me when I was Muslim. I will beat you up right away. But God has changed my life. Jesus just did a miracle in my life and changed my life totally. When I used to work, I used to hate one of the people who work with me because his work is always wrong. And I shouted at him and I swear at him many times. And when I became a Christian, I told him one day, can you come just bring a chair and sit beside me? Let me explain to you. And he looked at me and said, what's wrong here? I said, nothing. And he started to ask me more and more, what's wrong? What's wrong? And I told him, can I tell you a secret? And he was a Muslim. He said, what's secret? I told him I became a Christian, and this is what happened to me. He didn't care about being a Muslim, became a Christian, but he looked more at, can Christianity change a person like this? Totally? Like from a day, like from a night to a day, you know, like it's a total change. You're explaining everything to me. You're not swearing, you're not shouting. You're not even going to get out of some portion out of my salary. I said, no, because Christ changed me. Maybe you're looking at me here and said, he's just a murtad. He just left the religion. But I'm not. I have found Christ. I have found the living God. The Bible, when I read the Bible, I haven't seen a teaching like this. All what I have seen in the Quran is killing and hating. But what I have found and read in the Bible is love, the love of God. What I have found in the Bible, the true holiness of God, that God is holy, and we need to come to that holiness so that we can able to know Him. I didn't know that, and I didn't found it in the Quran. How many times you curse somebody for doing something wrong to you? How many times that you want to kill your enemy and you think that's your right? But Christ came and changed all this. And in a few words, he asked us to love our enemy. I want you to ask yourself, today you memorize the Quran, you pray 5 times a day, you fast Ramadan, you do your zakat, maybe you can go to Hajj. But after that, what is your eternity? Nobody knows. Even Muhammad, the Prophet of Islam, he said, "Wana wariduha," even he wasn't sure that if it's going or not. But in Christianity, whoever believes in him shall not perish but have eternal life. There is assurance there. If it was the right religion, he will give you the assurance. But there wasn't any assurance. But Christ has given us the assurance because he knows that he is the right one. Today when you sleep at night, maybe you said Ayat al-Kursi or any ayah, but you didn't get any rest. Many times I said Ayat al-Kursi and I didn't have really peace. But the minute that I accepted Christ in my heart, I have that peace. And you can experience it too. I ask you today, if you will open your heart and your mind, this is your life, this is your eternity, and just give your life totally to Him. Can you do that? And you're going to see who's going to change your life.
0: 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Listening friend, you will never cease to be the most amazed person on earth at what God has done in your lives. 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
2: Just by the numbers, odds are you're the product of a broken home. Single parenting has become a norm, and even if that parent works diligently to provide and protect, it can still be hard. The subject of our story was from a home like that, but he was looking for the same things we all are: family, community, and acceptance. Where he found it was in a life of crime. But that led to years of bitterness and heartache. That is, until his heart, his mind, his very life were unshackled. Charles Chavis, we find you guilty of aggravated assault.
3: Charles Chavis, I find you guilty of strong-armed robbery.
4: Charles Chavis, this court finds you guilty of aggravated assault.
5: Whatever.
4: You have something to say?
5: Going to jail don't scare me. Maybe I'll make a few friends there.
4: I think you're missing the point, son.
2: This is Unshackled, the longest-running audio drama in history, recorded in Chicago at Pacific Garden Mission. For almost 150 years... the old lighthouse in Chicago has been ministering to the needs of those who have fallen on hard times. Men, women, and children from all walks of life have come to our doors and received more than a warm meal and a bed. They've received nourishment for their mind, body, and soul, all thanks to the generous gifts of people like you. Now for broadcast around the earth, here is episode number 3927 in the series Unshackled, the program that makes you face yourself and think. From a young age, the man in our story was looking for family and a community to belong to. What he didn't find in his home, he found on the streets and other unsavory places. This is the true story of Chuck Chavis, right now on Unshackled.
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6: I suppose we could

0: That was my life as a teenager in Florida. I ran with a bunch of guys who liked stealing car radios. A few times the owners caught us and then caught a beating from us. I was in 10th grade the night that Stevie and I got in a fight with a gas station employee. I remember because the next day the police came and took me from my math class. In front of the class, they put the bracelets on me and walked me away. I found out when I got to jail that Stevie had been busted before me and made a deal to get a suspended sentence. He basically threw me under the bus, and I was charged with assault and battery.
1: Mr. Chavis, you've been found guilty of 24 felony counts.
2: Yeah, because Stevie sold me out.
1: I'm going to take your age into consideration and send you to the Panama City boot camp for troubled teens. Next!
0: The boot camp was somewhere between local jail and prison, but not as bad as it could have been. I made a few friends in my time there, and I even kind of responded to the structure of things.
2: Hector, you seen Hopper or Merch? I can't find him anywhere.
3: You hear that singing, Will?
2: Yeah?
3: That's probably them singing. They at the church meeting, man.
2: I never imagined them for church folks.
3: Boot camp has a way of changing roughnecks into church folks.
2: Do not pass me by. Sounds like my whole life.
3: What do you mean?
2: Everything has passed me by. Hope, love, success, a family.
3: A family?
2: I'm barely 16 years old. What do I have to look forward to? I've thrown all that stuff away.
3: Then do something about it, son. You ain't gonna be here forever. What are you gonna do when you get out?
2: I'm gonna change. You watch. I'm gonna change.
0: Yeah, I meant it when I said I was gonna change. But when I got out of boot camp, I caught up with my running buddies, and it was the same old thing. I hadn't exactly forgiven Stevie for hanging me out. I just never mentioned it. I was masking insecurities. I wanted to be accepted. I wanted to be part of something. But I was a bitter kid with a lot of anger. I escaped into alcohol, weed, cocaine, and pills. It was the only time I felt free. I hated being sober. I was miserable. I even met a girl named Dana who seemed to like something in me. But we couldn't make any type of relationship work, especially when I got kicked out of school for fighting. At one point, my running buddies and I had been methed up for days, and we drove from Pensacola to New Orleans to look for more. Turns out the Big Easy was not very easy for me. I was arrested on Bourbon Street for being high, drunk, and disturbing the peace. The judge sentenced me to a week in the New Orleans Parish Prison, alongside murderers and violent offenders. That whole week, I didn't shower once, knowing what kind of things happened to fellas like me in places like that. But I survived and found myself back in Pensacola, and in a very familiar situation.
4: Your Honor, this is not Chuck Chavis' first time before a judge. This is not even Chuck Chavis' first time in your court. Chuck Chavis is a menace to society. We in the state attorney's office recommend that he serve 2 consecutive 10-year terms.
2: 20 years?
4: Otherwise, he'll be standing before you again in 6 months.
0: I didn't get the 20 years the state attorney wanted, thanks to an attorney my mom and some friends found for me. Instead, I received 6 years in the Florida State Prison.
5: I thought you were supposed to be a tough guy, Chavis. This is the third time I catch you crying in your bunk.
2: Leave me alone, Damon.
5: What's your story, Chuck? What kind of punk cellmate did they give me?
2: You don't know me, man.
5: Man, I saw you when they first dropped you in this hole. I saw you going in church and crying on that altar.
2: Dude, I'm feeling some things spiritually. Are you telling me you like it here? No friends you can count on? Nobody knows you? Nobody cares about you? Not a moment of peace? I don't know if I'm ever going to make it out of here.
5: Dude, you're in jail, not a social club.
2: Yeah.

0: in your face?
1: Well, I just heard from an old friend that my high school girlfriend got a divorce.
0: And that makes you feel good? You are dark.
1: I probably cared more about her than anyone in my whole life. It was just...
0: You went to jail.
1: Nah, man. We were just kids. I sure didn't know how to take care of myself, much less anyone else.
0: So what? You think you're just gonna call up and say, hi?
1: Her name's Dana.
0: What's up, Dana? This is Chuck. Chuck. Chuck Chavis. Yeah, you remember. Well, I just got out of prison, and I wanted to know if you'd like to go to dinner and a movie with me.
1: You don't have to remind me. I'm a hot mess. I know.
0: Yeah, but at least we got steady jobs now.
1: So Damon and I started dealing drugs out of that house, and I decided to reach out to Dana.
2: Wait a minute, Chuck. You actually think you've changed?
1: You don't think so? I'd say I've changed quite a bit.
2: You're older, and you have had some, experiences.
1: You could say that again.
2: But you still seem like the same person from when we was kids.
1: I'm no different from you or anybody else. I want a family, a house with a yard, a whole big wad of cash.
2: I had that with my husband. Well, except for the wad of cash.
1: What was missing?
2: I don't know. We were husband and wife, married with children, but we weren't going anywhere. We were like a boat, floating on the Gulf. No idea where we were going to wash up. What was missing? I still don't know. I'm still drifting.
1: Well, do you mind if I drift with you for a while? While all seemed to be going well with Dana, things were definitely getting weird on the business side of life. After 8 months of Damon and me living and working together, we started to notice some strange things.
0: It's still there. It's following me.
1: The helicopter?
0: Yeah, man. Every time I leave the house this week, that crazy helicopter's up there.
1: Are you sure the drugs aren't just making you paranoid?
0: I haven't gotten high all week, Chuck. And besides, you've seen those surveillance vans outside.
1: Those guys? They're not even trying to hide from us. I even talked to one of them yesterday. His name's Quentin.
0: He's from the DEA, son. They've got to be planning on busting us.
1: They've been out there for weeks, Damon.
0: That's pretty brassy. Coming to talk to you. I think they're getting ready to kick down the door.
1: I have an idea.
3: Police, get your hands up!
0: All right, it's cool!
1: We're not going anywhere.
3: Toss it, boys.
0: Can you not point that at my face?
3: Shut up! Get over there, stand by the wall, and keep your hands where we can see them.
1: Whatever you say, sir.
3: You punks think you're so smart.
0: Not really.
3: We've been on to you for months.
0: We know.
3: Thanks for making it easy on us, because now you're good.
4: Sarge.
3: What?
4: Place is clean, Sarge.
3: What? No, I can't be.
4: Well, you're welcome to look for yourself.
1: What are you looking for? Maybe we could help.
3: Zip it!
0: All that anger's gonna eat you up, officer.
3: Oh, I will show you anger.
1: That doesn't sound like something I want to see.
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1: We'd taken the drugs to a friend's house and hidden them there, so we dodged a real bullet. But it was enough to make us rethink what we were doing. I decided to hit the road and see more of the United States and see if I could start a new life. Problem was, the old life just followed me. I went to Washington State, where I'd tracked down my biological father. After an awkward introduction, we went out and got drunk. Before long, I was headed back to Florida. But I had a long trip to think about things.
2: I'm glad you called me, Chuck. How long have you been in town?
1: Only a couple days. I'm sorry I skedaddled on you the way I did.
2: You didn't even say goodbye.
1: I know. I can be a real jerk sometimes.
2: You're also rather hard on yourself, Chuck.
1: I called you because you're the only person I feel I can count on at all. All my other friends are in prison or dead, and I'm beginning to think those are the only options for me, too.

0: I'm sure the cops are still looking for me.
1: Let's get away from here for a little while. Let's head over to Alabama.
0: We found a house in Alabama that allowed us to stay there, but under one condition. We had to go to church services at this little chapel there. We went, but afterwards we had very different feelings about it. You sure have been quiet since we left that church service.
1: I'm thinking about what the pastor said. Didn't any of it speak to you?
0: All that talk about being a new creation and stuff? It all sounds good.
1: Would you mind turning around?
0: You want to go back?
1: I do.
0: I don't want to go back now.
1: I feel like if we don't go back now, we never will.
0: Yeah, maybe.
1: I need to go back, Chuck. For all those reasons that you feel awful all the time, I want to go back.
0: You don't feel like I do, Dana.
1: Empty, meaningless, friendless, like I'm going nowhere. Yeah, I don't know what any of that feels like.
0: I don't want to go back. We can go back tonight.
1: You promise?
0: Sure.
1: Promise me, Chuck.
0: All right. I promise. We'll go back tonight.
2: Jesus said, "Come unto me, all ye that labor and are heavy laden, and I will give you rest. Take my yoke upon you, and learn of me, for I am meek and lowly in heart, and ye shall find rest unto your souls. For my yoke is easy, and my burden is light."
1: That's what I'm talking
2: Jesus
1: about, Chuck.
2: All who are
1: That's what I want.
0: What are you talking about?
1: I want rest.
2: He promises
1: That's what
2: that
1: I want.
2: Learning from his
1: Don't you?
2: Gentle and humble way brings ease and comfort, for his yoke is easy and his burden is light. I know there's somebody out there right now whose life is a mess, who wants to take Jesus at his word. What's holding you back? Anger? Bitterness? Pride?
0: All of the above?
1: What did you say?
0: Nothing.
2: You can give it all to Jesus. Tonight, you can be a new creature.
1: I want to go forward, Chuck.
2: And now, if you
1: will you come with me?
2: Bow your
0: what?
2: Heads to pray. Brother
0: I'll
2: Turner,
0: come with you.
2: Lead us in prayer.
0: Dana went forward and gave her life to Christ. But I couldn't. I didn't feel like my life was even worth giving to Jesus. I'd messed it up so badly. To be honest, I just wanted to die. A few months later, I found out my father retired from the military and moved to Alabama. I wish I could say that helped me feel better. It didn't. Mary and Dana helped. A bit. It was a sad existence I had. Being married to a girl I'd liked for a long time. One who was trying to clean up both our lives. But I still didn't feel like I deserved to live. What happened about 6 months later was something I couldn't have imagined in 1,000 years. We were visiting my father's new house over New Year's 2007.
3: What'd you find there, Chuck?
0: A bulletin from a church. It was under this Bible.
3: Oh, that's your stepmother's Bible. She's been going to that church, I guess.
0: Dana and me went to this same church a few months ago. She went forward at the altar call.
3: They're pretty hardcore there.
0: She
3: What? Speak up.
0: She liked it a lot.
3: Well, I guess some folks do.
0: I took that bulletin with me, and that night I gave the pastor a call. We made an appointment for him to come over to my house.
2: Yeah, I remember you and your wife coming forward that night. What's on your mind today, Chuck?
0: My wife, Dana, she received Christ that night.
2: But not you?
0: I couldn't. I don't know why God would want me. I mean, my life is a hot mess. There ain't nothing left worthwhile.
2: How old are you, Chuck?
0: 27. I'll be 28 this year.
2: You're still pretty young. You've got a lot of life left in you.
0: I don't feel that way, Pastor. I spent a lot of my life in a series of prisons.
2: I know. We all live our life in some kind of prison. Some of us end up in the land of slamming doors.
0: That's me.
2: But everyone, at some time or another, is in another kind of prison. We're prisoners of our sin. What we've done and who we've been is a kind of prison. Want to hear the good news?
0: I really do.
2: Jesus Christ specializes in jailbreaks.
0: Huh?
2: Jesus specializes in jailbreaks. If you're a prisoner of your sins, only Jesus can help you escape them and leave them behind.
0: Are you for real? Who talks like this?
2: You want me to tell it to you straight? I can do that. You're a sinner, Chuck. Do you believe that?
0: Yeah, I guess I do.
2: Well, Jesus died on the cross to pay the price for our sins. Yours, mine, everyone's. Do you believe that?
0: Yes.
2: There's a verse in the Bible, Galatians 2:20. Here, read this right here.
0: I am crucified with Christ. Nevertheless, I live. Yet not I, but Christ liveth in me. And the life which I now live in the flesh, I live by the faith of the Son of God, who loved me and gave himself for me. What's that mean?
2: It means our old life, the prison we keep ourselves in, the chains of sin that keep us in bondage like a slave, all that stuff is gone when we give our lives to Jesus. Your sins were nailed to the cross with Jesus. But because he is God, his sacrifice paid the price for all of our sins. The judge banged his gavel and said, "You are not condemned because Jesus served your sentence." Now all you've got to do is receive him as Lord, and he will help you change your life around.
0: All my problems will be gone if I become a Christian?
2: No, Chuck. We're always going to have problems in this life. Becoming a follower of Christ doesn't make things easier, but it makes it possible. Jesus says, "I am come that they might have life, and that they might have it more abundantly."
0: Do you think Jesus can send me a little hope?
2: Hope? Life? A purpose? Forgiveness? Do you want all that?
0: Yes, sir, I do. That was January 3rd, 2007, when I gave my life to Christ. It's going to sound strange, but I felt different right away. The only way I can describe it is there was a weight that was gone. For the first time, I really felt hope.
1: I like the idea that when we become Christians, we are new creations.
0: Pastor talked about that. I feel like a new person, but...
1: What?
0: I'm being honest. I still feel guilty for things I've done before.
1: There's still a warrant out there for you. Did Pastor say anything about that?
0: I didn't mention it. Dana, I think I need to turn myself in. I mean, I know God has forgiven me, but the state of Florida probably still thinks different. I surrendered myself to the police and spent some more time in a cell at the Escambia County Jail. While I was there, I gave my life to Christ completely. I surrendered everything on my bunk, alone one night, crying out to God. I remember praying and telling him that I had nothing to offer. But if God would take my life, I was willing to give him the pieces. I was definitely a different person when I stood before the judge this time.
2: There's something familiar here, Mr. Chavez.
0: Yes, Your Honor. I've stood here before.
2: We've heard the evidence, and you've pleaded no contest. Do you have anything to say before sentencing?
0: Yes, sir, I do. I know you have no reason to believe it, but I'm a new man standing before you. Because of that, I want to ask you, I know I'm looking at 5 years in prison, and I want you to give me all 5 years.
4: I'm sorry, son. Could you repeat that?
0: Yes, sir. I want you to sentence me to the full time. I don't want reinstatement of probation. I don't want house arrest. All I want is to get my time and get it over with.
4: Mr. Chavis, Chuck, are you sure you're thinking clearly?
0: Well, I don't know about that, but I know the right thing for me to do is pay the penalty for the laws I've broken. I guess Jesus took care of the rest.
4: Anything else?
0: No, sir.
4: Well, you're right, Mr. Chavis. You are definitely a new man from the one that stood before me, more than once before. I can tell by listening to you that you are sincere and that you are ready to accept the entire sentence for your crimes.
0: Yes, sir.
4: So, since that is the case, I have no choice but to sentence you to 13 months in the Florida State Prison. Your sentence will begin immediately.
0: 13 months, sir?
4: Mr. Chavis, I'm sure I've said to you at some point in the last 15 years that I hope I don't see you in my courtroom again.
0: Yes, sir.
4: I have a feeling that this will be the last time. Good luck, son.
0: 13 months. I couldn't believe it. Instead of 5 years, the judge gave me 13 months. God used my time in prison, too. While I was serving my sentence, he began changing my life. I started reading my Bible and memorizing scripture. I read it cover to cover in 4 months. The Word of God was changing me. And while I was there, I met an old friend.
5: What's gotten into you, Chavis?
0: What do you mean, Hector?
5: 15 years can change a person, but you ain't like what you were at the juvenile boot camp.
0: You know what can change a fella more than 15 years? Jesus Christ. He's the one that changed me. That was the first person I led to Jesus. While I was in prison, I felt God leading me to preach. It was so weird. I was in prison, but I was no longer in bondage. I was free. In July of 2008, I was released from jail, and I have never gone back. For 15 years, I could never break the cycle of jails, prisons, and drugs on my own. But God did. I never had the power to be free, but God freed me. I never had the power or victory over sin, but God gave me that power. God's grace and God's power has delivered me and set me free. And like Jesus said in John 8:36, "If the Son therefore shall make you free, ye shall be free indeed."
6: Chuck Chavis went on to Bible school and was ordained into the gospel ministry in 2014. He has worked in jails and drug programs for 14 years, preached revivals, preached for many churches sharing his testimony, has planted churches, and been a pastor. He is the founder of Lifeline Ministry, pastor and founder of Lifeline Church, and written numerous books. Oh, and he and Dana are still married and work together in ministry where they reach broken and hurting lives. His testimony is proof of the words in 2 Peter 3:9. "The Lord is not slack concerning his promise, as some men count slackness, but is long-suffering to usward, not willing that any should perish, but that all should come to repentance." What about you, listening friend? Are you in bondage the way Chuck Chavis was? His and our greatest hope is that you would understand that only Jesus Christ can fully deliver you from that bondage. Would you want to learn more about the peace, love, and joy that he can bring? If so, we encourage you to call 1-888-NEED-HIM or visit chataboutjesus.com. 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This is program number 3927, heard in the true story of Chuck Chavis, where Brian Plaharchik, Adley Gilbert, Ben Zarbach, Adam Sweeters, and Tom McElroy. Original music, Don Badorf. 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Script, Darby Kern. 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
8: How hath the Lord covered the daughter of Zion with a cloud in his anger, and cast down from heaven unto the earth the beauty of Israel, and remembered not his footstool in the day of his anger. The Lord hath swallowed up all the habitations of Jacob, and hath not pitied. He hath thrown down in his wrath the strongholds of the daughter of Judah. He hath brought them down to the ground. He hath polluted the kingdom and the princes thereof. He hath cut off in his fierce anger all the horn of Israel. He hath drawn back his right hand from before the enemy, and he burned against Jacob like a flaming fire, which devoureth round about. He hath bent his bow like an enemy. He stood with his right hand as an adversary, and slew all that were pleasant to the eye in the tabernacle of the daughter of Zion. He poured out his fury like fire. The Lord was as an enemy. He hath swallowed up Israel. He hath swallowed up all her palaces. He hath destroyed his strongholds, and hath increased in the daughter of Judah mourning and lamentation. And he hath violently taken away his tabernacle as if it were of a garden. He hath destroyed his places of the assembly. The Lord hath caused the solemn feasts and Sabbaths to be forgotten in Zion, and hath despised in the indignation of his anger the king and the priest. The Lord hath cast off his altar. He hath abhorred his sanctuary. He hath given up into the hand of the enemy the walls of her palaces. They have made a noise in the house of the Lord, as in the day of a solemn feast. The Lord hath purposed to destroy the wall of the daughter of Zion. He hath stretched out a line. He hath not withdrawn his hand from destroying. Therefore he made the rampart and the wall to lament. They languish together. Her gates are sunk into the ground. He hath destroyed and broken her bars. Her king and her princes are among the Gentiles. The law is no more. Her prophets also find no vision from the Lord. The elders of the daughter of Zion sit upon the ground and keep silence. They have cast up dust upon their heads. They have girded themselves with sackcloth. The virgins of Jerusalem hang down their heads to the ground.
9: Mine eyes do fail with tears. My bowels are troubled. My liver is poured upon the earth for the destruction of the daughter of my people. Because the children and the sucklings swooned in the streets of the city.
8: they say to their mothers,
10: "Where is corn and wine?"
8: When they swooned as the wounded in the streets of the city, when their soul was poured out into their mother's bosom, "What thing shall I take to witness for thee? What thing shall I liken to thee, O daughter of Jerusalem? What shall I equal to thee that I may comfort thee, O virgin daughter of Zion? For thy breach is great like the sea. Who can heal thee? Thy prophets have seen vain and foolish things for thee, and they have not discovered thine iniquity to turn away thy captivity, but have seen for thee false burdens and causes of banishment. All that pass by clap their hands at thee. They hiss and wag their head at the daughter of Jerusalem, saying,
11: 'Is this the city that men call the perfection of beauty, the joy of the whole earth?'
8: All thine enemies have opened their mouth against thee. They hiss and gnash the teeth. They say,
11: 'We have swallowed her up. Certainly this is the day that we looked for. We have found, we have seen it.'
8: The Lord hath done that which he had devised. He hath fulfilled his word that he had commanded in the days of old. He hath thrown down and hath not pitied. And he hath caused thine enemy to rejoice over thee. He hath set up the horn of thine adversaries. Their heart cried unto the Lord,
11: 'O wall of the daughter of Zion, let tears run down like a river day and night. Give thyself no rest. Let not the apple of thine eye cease. Arise, cry out in the night. In the beginning of the watches, pour out thine heart like water before the face of the Lord. Lift up thy hands toward him for the life of thy young children that faint for hunger in the top of every street.
8: Behold, O Lord, and consider to whom thou hast done this. Shall the women eat their fruit and children of a span long? Shall the priest and the prophet be slain in the sanctuary of the Lord? The young and the old lie on the ground in the streets. My virgins and my young men are fallen by the sword. Thou hast slain them in the day of thine anger. Thou hast killed and not pitied. Thou hast called as in a solemn day my terrors round about, so that in the day of the Lord's anger none escaped nor remained. Those that I have swaddled and brought up hath mine enemy consumed."
12: Friends, the second coming of Christ will bring God's kingdom to its pinnacle of victory and splendor. It will be personal, universally visible, audible, and full of power and glory. He will return to reclaim those who have been redeemed. The righteous dead will be resurrected, and the righteous living will be converted and become incorruptible, receiving the promise of salvation. The Bible tells us in Matthew 24, verse 30, "Then the sign of the Son of Man will appear in heaven, and then all the tribes of the earth will mourn, and they will see the Son of Man coming on the clouds of heaven with power and great glory." Oh, friends, when Jesus returns, we who are faithful will see him face to face and receive our reward. Oh, what a day that will be. Wherever you are, whatever you may be doing, thank you so very much for choosing your number one hit music station, Cornerstone Christian Radio, where the cross and your life collide.

0: remember a time I was having dinner with my father, and I was telling him all about something really hard that I was going through, and he reached into his wallet and he pulled out a small scrap of paper with something scribbled on it, and he handed it to me. I looked down and it was a Bible verse from Isaiah 26:3. You keep him in perfect peace whose mind is stayed on you. My dad then went on to share about a hard time in his own life and how that verse had become an anchor for him. He said, it's not easy to do. It's not easy to keep your mind stayed on God. But he said, when I could do it, when I could set my mind on him and think about who he is and what he's done for me, a supernatural peace would come over me. And so one of the most significant verses in my father's life became one of the most significant verses in mine. When I'm anxious, I go there. When I'm frustrated, I go there. When I feel sorrow, I go there. You keep him in perfect peace whose mind is stayed on you. That word peace, it's the word shalom. It's harmony. It's everything in its right place. It's everything as it should be. That's shalom. It's what Christ restored between us and God. And it's what God plans to restore as far as the eye can see in his broken creation. And it's because of what happened in the past, Jesus died to give us peace, and what is promised in the future, the fullness of peace, that now, in the present, our anxious hearts can find peace as we keep our gaze on him.
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5: So delighted to be here with you this morning, which will soon be afternoon. That's what happens when you don't have your wife with you. So you lose your way. So I'm really delighted to be here for this presentation. Again, our second day here has been an immense blessing. We're enjoying it as a family. I was just watching my kids. We took them for a drive yesterday and just watching them playing around in the back of the van, just having a good old time. You know, there's very few things that can warm your heart than just seeing your kids happy and at peace in the Lord. Can you say amen? It's just a blessing. And just being able to connect with some friends, joining the same retreat and sitting down and knowing that again, as I said yesterday, that what you're dealing with your kids is, as the Bible says, there is no temptation taking you but such as common to man. So if you're going through a situation with your kids, hopefully this retreat is an indication to you that your situation that you're dealing with in your family is common to man. Can you say amen? Nobody wants to have the only person with that problem in the universe. It's nice to know that other people have that problem, and that some people who've had that problem have found solutions through the word of God and through God's leading. Can you say amen? So that is really, really a blessing for me. Now, this morning, I wanted to address the topic of the meaning of life. And the reason I wanted to address this topic is twofold. Number one, the number one question over the years of doing ministry to secular young people, and as well as Adventist people who are either attending a secular college or a secular high school, one of the questions that is usually the number one argument against the existence of God and belief in God is this issue of meaning in life. The number one issue is actually the problem of pain. How do you justify God being a loving God and yet all this suffering is happening in the world? But the number two question has been the meaning of life. Young people have so many gifts and so many things at their fingertips through technology and information is so accessible to them. They can learn something very easily just watching a video on YouTube and says, this is how you change oil. And I was watching a video of a man who had taught his daughter, who was 5 years old, she knows how to change the oil of a car. And she was showing other kids who were older than her how to change the oil on a car. And her brother were basically working with their dad and starting a business of changing people's oil faster than you can get it at a local shop. Her brother is 8, she was 5. And I'm watching this, I'm thinking, man, this is amazing. But it really causes you to step back when you think about all the possibilities that are open to young people to choose a purpose in life. We are not strangers to the statement that success in any line demands a definite aim. You can't say you've lived a successful life. You can't say you've been a successful parent unless you have a definite aim to measure your success. I have achieved what I set out to do. And so I wanted to explore this concept of the meaning of life with you this morning because I believe it speaks to two different aspects of family life. The first one is it shows how your children and my children find meaning at every single stage of their life. That's the first thing it shows, because I'm going to go through 4 points. The second thing that it shows us is it also provides for us an opportunity of how to build experiences in our homes that make our homes the center of meaning and excitement and of energy for our children. We don't want people feeling like, our kids specifically, we don't want them feeling like all the exciting things are outside the home. Amen? That's not the feeling you want. It's like, man, and when I go home, everything is ho-hum. You know, this is what we do. And then when I go out, that's when all the exciting stuff happens. We want to be able to create defining moments for our families and for our children inside the home. So when they go out and they say, well, this was pretty good, but this not as exciting as what happened when I was home. Amen. I'll take that one amen. That is my desire. So when I take my daughter out for Papa and Nana time, and I take her to a restaurant and buy her different things, and we go out and we have a great time, I want to know that by the time she's 16, 17, 18, or 48, when she can start dating, you know, and considering someone, what is this guy going to do that her Papa hasn't already done for her? Nothing. And that's the goal, is to build those experiences and those defining moments in the house. But I believe that within Adventism, we haven't really explored this question, despite the fact that there's an entire book of the Bible that is addressing the question of meaning and purpose in life. And so first, I want to pray, and I'm going to define exactly what we mean by the phrase, the meaning of life, and then I want to go through the book of Ecclesiastes and 4 things that Solomon brings to light that we can draw from to create these kind of moments in our families. Would you bow your heads with me just one brief time for a moment? Father in heaven, the Spirit of God is the only way for us to arrive at truth. It is not by reason or by intellect or by study, but Lord, it is only because you would make the truth known unto us. But Father, help us to have hearts that are ready to receive the truth. And we pray that this truth would have a sanctifying power over our lives. We love you and thank you for hearing and answering this prayer. And we offer this prayer from our hearts in Jesus' name. Amen. So what do we mean by the phrase, the meaning of life or the purpose of life? So first of all, let's define the concept of meaning. So first of all, there are 3 types of definitions of meaning. How many? 3. So forgive me if I'm going to do a little teaching. I prefer teaching than preaching. It's more in-depth for me. So there's 3 types of definitions. So the first one is what we call the linguistic. Can you say that word with me? Linguistic. What that means is we're talking about dictionaries, the definition of words. So when you go in the words, for example, rouge and red and marpo, they all mean the same thing in French, English, and Tibetan. So if you're speaking to someone and you say, wow, man, I saw that blanket right there on the front row. It's Marpo. Does it belong to anyone? Everyone's going to be looking at you saying, Marpo, what is he talking about? Because you don't know what the word means. So linguistic is talking about definition of words. Now, the second aspect is what we call the indicative. What word was that? Indicative. I want you to remember this. So, for example, when I woke up this morning and I was going to go for a run, you know, I have a white noise app on my phone because, you know, I have very young children and one sound can awake one and it's like a domino effect. And then they're all up at 4 o'clock in the morning and you're trying not to lose your sanctification in the Best Western. So I have this white noise app on and it's playing this super loud white noise in my hotel room. And as I was going outside, we had our window open because I like to sleep with some fresh air. And all of a sudden you start hearing the thunder rolling in. Now, I look outside and the ground is not wet. There's no water falling from the sky. But obviously, I'm thinking, if Sebastian, if you're going to go for a run this morning, you need to hurry up and go. Why am I thinking that? Is it raining? No, but because I saw the clouds what? They mean that what's happening? Rain is coming. So when we talk about the indicative sense of the meaning, we're saying that those clouds mean rain. When you hear thunder and lightning, that means rain is coming. So in the same sense, when we're talking about meaning in the indicative sense, we're using the concept that something is an indication of something else. For example, I answered a question yesterday in the morning with a youth breakout, and the question was about makeup. And I made the point that a lot of times when it comes to Christian standards like makeup and jewelry and recreation and entertainment, the issue is not really the entertainment or the makeup or the jewelry. The issue is it's an indication. It is indicative of a deeper issue. This is not about makeup and jewelry. This is about something deeper than makeup and jewelry. When I deal with young boys, when I've gone to different academies in our denomination, struggling with sexual temptation and pornography and these kind of things, again, they think, oh, it's all about not watching the videos or not saying or doing that. No, brother, sex is not about sex. It is an indication of another issue. So if we think, oh, it's just about restricting their internet access and restricting their computer time, when a person wants to sin, they will find a way to sin. That is the truth of human nature. And so when we look at these different aspects, even in our own church, and we say, man, what is this really about? This is indicative, or it means something else. Just as clouds that are dark and rolling in with a thunder behind them are indicative that rain is coming. The third aspect to the definition of meaning is what we call the sense of significance. What is it called? The sense of what? Significance. Now, the sense of significance is, has anybody here ever been to Saudi Arabia? Has anybody ever been to Saudi Arabia? Okay, we have a few people. Do you guys know what happens in Saudi Arabia? A very, very important event that's always happening. Yes, where does that happen? In Mecca. And in Mecca, there is the largest ongoing religious worship service in the world. It's happening in Mecca. And there in Mecca, there's a big black box. That's what it looks like. If I had the slide, I would put it on the screen and, you know, you could see it. But there's a big black box that's sitting right in the middle of all these people bowing down and worshiping continually throughout the year, day after day after day after day. Now, for you and I, if we went there, this would not be a nice, you know, powerful spiritual experience, because that black box means nothing to us. It has no significance to us. But to a person who adheres to the faith of Islam, it has all the significance because of the belief that Muhammad probably ascended from that point when Allah took him, or maybe his grave, and different people have their different speculations about what's going on. But in essence, it is a holy place, a holy spot. And because of that, they believe this is the best place to have worship and to draw closer to Allah. And it has significance to them. So when we talk about meaning, to review our three definitions, the first one was what? Do you remember? The linguistic. What was the second one? The indicative, right? Those clouds mean rain. And what was the third? The sense of significance. Very good. So the significance seems to be the core definition of what we're trying to communicate. So when we talk about significance as the idea of something pointing outside of itself. It is the sense that something is not pointing to itself, but it's pointing to something outside of itself. So when we are asking about the meaning of life or the purpose of life, what we're really asking is, what is it outside of my life? What is it outside of my child's life? What is it outside of this world that is going to give it any significance? Is going to make my life be an indication of something else outside of itself? So in order to answer the question of the meaning of life, you have to deal with two points. First of all, you have to assume that there's something else beyond life. This is why atheism is a hopeless worldview, because the belief that there's nothing beyond this world will never arrive at a purpose of meaning in life, because there's nothing beyond this life. Number two, the meaning of life can never be ultimately found within life itself. If the concept of meaning is pointing outside of itself, and we're talking about the meaning of life, and the purpose can't be found within life, and there must be something beyond life, then it can't be found within life itself. Your purpose of your life cannot be your job. It cannot be just your family. That can't just be your purpose in life. Because beyond that, there has to be something beyond this life. This is why so many people, you know, if they lost their kids, or maybe their kids move out and grow up and go to college and establish their own families, they feel like they have no other purpose left in life.

new to the Bible. One of the books in the Bible that I feel is oftentimes ignored in terms of its relevance to the Adventist message is the book of Ecclesiastes. The only thing we like to use Ecclesiastes for is basically two verses. Ecclesiastes 9, we say, well, you know what? A living dog is better than a dead lion. And guess what? Whatever your hand finds to do, do it with your might, because there is no work in the grave. So we use that verse to defend our position on the state of the dead. Then we like to go to, you know, Ecclesiastes 12. And again, we come back to two kind of main verses in this chapter. This is the whole duty of man: fear God and keep his what? Commandments. And then we also like to use the verse where it says, well, when a man dies, the dust returns back to the dust from which it came, and the breath returns to God from which it came. And we use this to undo Genesis chapter 2 and verse 7. But Ecclesiastes is more than just a book of defenses of Adventist doctrine. And we miss the overall picture of what Solomon is trying to communicate as to why God recorded it in the Bible for us as an end time people. That God had already foreseen that meaning and depression and suicide would become issues in our time. And we got kids suffering mental illnesses in a level that has never been happening on the earth before. A kid is more likely to die of suicide than in a car accident. And you know what? A person attempts suicide who is under the age of 25 once every 30 seconds. And you know the number one reason why they said they attempted suicide? Because they felt like they had no reason to live. And you know where suicide rates are the highest? You would think it would be somewhere in that world where 80% of the world does not have access to clean water. You think those people who can't even get access to clean water would want to commit suicide, but they don't. They have the lowest rates of suicide. The highest rates of suicide are in the wealthiest countries and parts of the world, what we call the global north, like America. So here we have a circumstance where you got everything you need in life and more. You can connect to all the world, connect to all this information through Google and technology. You can come to events like these and actually be comfortable and be able to worship without harassment and persecution. And yet, this is the place where people find the most reasons why they should not continue living. You know, there's places that I've gone to in Africa that don't even, they have access to one hymnal for the whole church. And the church is 500 members. So they have to all memorize the songs so they can sing and worship. But we come, and again, you have, again, the same situation. Oh, you know, we're fighting over singing hymns at all. Amen. Then you come back again. People show up at meetings like this with no Bible, and you go over there to certain countries in the world, and people will walk miles just to buy a Bible that they've been saving up to buy for 6 months. You say, why is it that we don't see the meaning in things that these other people who do not have, they see the meaning? And Solomon comes to us from a position of, I have had it all. He writes the book of Ecclesiastes after he has tasted every cup of desire and pleasure there was to taste on this earth. Speaking to us as a burdened and worn down grandfather of the faith. He says, I've had it. And so in his reflections, I want you to take your Bibles and turn there with me now to the book of Ecclesiastes, chapter 1. Ecclesiastes, chapter 1. There are very few things that we desire this morning that Solomon has not had. Not many of us can say that we were a king. Not many of us can say that we woke up every morning to ascend upon a throne that was made of ivory and completely covered in pure gold. Not many of us can say that we prayed to God to give us wisdom, and God multiplied our wisdom and our riches and gave us peace
our entire life.

0: no war. Not many of us can say that. But Solomon could. Ecclesiastes chapter 1, are you there? The Bible says, the words of the preacher, the son of David, king in Jerusalem. He said, vanity of vanities, says the preacher, vanity of vanities, all is vanity. What profit has a man from all his labor in which he toils? What is the next phrase? Under the sun. Under the sun. This is Solomon's fundamental question. He says, what profit? What is the gain? What are you coming away with if you labor in everything that you do that is under the sun? You see, what Solomon is giving us is he's using a creative expression to say, I want to tell you what life would be like if everything and all that there ever was only that which was under the sun. This is his way of saying there's nothing beyond this life. There's nothing beyond this world. Let me tell you, what would you actually gain if there's nothing outside of this earth? And if we even dig a little bit deeper in the book, we would recognize that what Solomon means by under the sun is really a life without God. What would a life be like that was without God? Solomon brings up many points in his book, but I only want to mention four things that Solomon says, even if all that there was in this world was what we have, there are certain things that we experience in this world that are an indication that there is something beyond. Even if you want to just focus your mind on the things here, he says there are certain things here that are an indication to me and to you that there's something beyond this world that is acting in our experience, that all of a sudden gives life focus. All of a sudden things become clear in these moments of life. And I only want to mention four of the ones that Solomon mentions, but he mentions many in the book, and I pray that the Spirit of God would speak to our hearts, that when we leave this meeting, that our interest in the book of Ecclesiastes would be cultivated and we would study this book with a new mind. So I'm going to give you the first four points from the beginning, and then I'm going to go through them one by one. The first one is wonder. The second one is truth. The third is love. And the fourth is life. Eternal. Eternity. Let's start. Look with me in Ecclesiastes 1 and verses 8 through 10. He says these words. He says, all things are full of labor. Man cannot express it. The eye is not satisfied with seeing, nor the ear filled with hearing. That which has been is what will be. And that which is done is what will be done. And there is nothing new under the sun. Is there anything of which it may be said, see, this is new? It has already been in ancient times before us. Solomon notes the fact that if there's nothing beyond this life and everything is closed up in this world, he says, there is nothing new under the sun. What he means is, again, if there's nothing beyond this life, then what is what will be. The things that have already happened, they're going to happen in the future. That's just what it's going to be. There's nothing coming into our world. There is nothing interacting. There's nothing causing change. It just is what it is. And so Solomon notes the fact that if you and I stumble upon something called wonder, and wonder is surprise at the experience of something new. Wonder is the experience of surprise at something new. And Solomon says, guess what? If there is nothing beyond this world, you would never experience a sense of wonder. You see, when our children are young, we can learn from little children that kids find purpose in their younger years of life through the issue of wonder. And you know I'm telling the truth. You see, we can learn I remember listening to a speaker one time. He was talking about his son. And he was saying that his son and another friend of his son's, they were playing in a room with a balloon, a helium balloon. And as they were playing with this helium balloon, and my kids have done this before, especially my third child. So they'll take the balloon, they're on the floor, and then they'll have the little string hanging from the balloon, and they'll let it float up to the ceiling, and it kind of bounces off the ceiling. Then they climb up on the couch and grab the balloon. Then they take it down, and they jump down on the ground from the couch, and they let it go, and they're just laughing. They think this is the best thing ever since sliced bread. And they're just cracking up. Oh, this is so cool. Ah. Then they grab the balloon, and they pull it down again, and they let it go up again. And all of a sudden, this kid is just completely enthralled with letting the balloon float up into the ceiling. Does that sound like a great time to anybody here? You'll be thinking to yourself, I think I'm going to go mad. But anybody who's ever played with a child, right, if you grab a child and you start spinning them around in a circle, as soon as you put them down, what do they say? Do it again. Then you spin them around again and you put them down. What do they say? Do it again. You spin them around it. Do it again. You're like, okay, listen, Papa's getting dizzy. I'm not going to make it. I don't think we can. No, Papa, please. Just spin me around one more time. Of course, they tell you one more time, but one really means one, and then the other one that's coming after that one. It was G.K. Chesterton that said the words, "You can learn something of the infinite joy of heaven by beholding a child's ability to enjoy the repetitive." You see, heaven is going to be a place that when God, for the very first time, is going to show us his creative power, I guarantee our reaction is going to be, do it again. I can guarantee you. And the first time we have that first Sabbath together and we're going together there in worship, and all of a sudden as we're approaching worship and you can, everybody's there, the angels and unfallen beings from other worlds, and you're like, excuse me, is that seat taken? And you're kind of getting in there, you're sitting down for worship, and all of a sudden the Holy Spirit starts to descend upon that global, universal congregation of worship. And then the Father takes his seat as the worship service starts, and eventually Jesus starts walking into the service because he's preaching. He has a sermon that Sabbath. And everybody's obviously going to kneel as Jesus walks up to preach. And I can guarantee you, when Jesus is done preaching, we're going to be like that little child and we're going to say, do it again, from one Sabbath to another. You see, Solomon says, when you and I experience wonder, we are experiencing something that is beyond this world. Because if there's nothing beyond this life, there should be no wonder. Whatever has been is always what's going to be. Well, my friend's son, just to show you how far the imagination of a child is, he decided to take his little balloon act outside. So they grabbed the balloon and they ran outside. And they said, all right, one, two, three. And they let the balloon go and it started floating. And they realized that big blue dome isn't as low as the ceiling in the house. So all of a sudden the kid falls down the ground. He starts crying. Ah, oh, my balloon. And the dad comes running and he's like, what is the problem? He says, my balloon. He points and he says, oh no, he let it go outside. And then he goes to his dad and he says, it's okay, daddy, I know. The next time you're on the airplane, you can bring it back for me. Saying, absolutely not. He's like, what do I do? Tell my son, hey, son, listen, when you're flying at 40,000 feet, they don't let you open the door. Because in a child's mind, why not? You see, for any of us that have young children, purpose in life comes through the concept of wonder. To surprise our children with something new that they have never seen. You know, I understand as a parent of four children under the age of six, there is no better word than the concept of routine. Amen? This is the routine because life becomes predictable. And then there's nothing worse than we're going to deviate from the routine. It's like, no, no, no, no, no. Papa needs his time. Nope, you're going to bed at 7 o'clock on the dot. And there's nothing worse than I come home and my wife says, babe, you know, you've been gone all day. Why don't you just play with the kids? No, no, no. They need to go to bed. It needs to be consistent. You know, you're breaking out the spirit of prophecy, the Bible quotes. Babe, we have to hold the line. We got to put them to bed now. And you're realizing that in that very moment, what my wife is trying to encourage me to do is to say, babe, you need to create a moment of wonder with the kids. Surprise them with something new. So I say, okay, guys, we're going to go to the parking lot. Okay, so they all get in the car. It's supposed to be bedtime. We're in the car. It's like, okay, so what are you going to do in this car? Okay, so you put one of them on your lap and you say, okay, now you're going to drive with Papa in the car, right? They're loving this thing. I'm sitting on Papa's lap. I'm driving the car, beeping the horn, hitting the windshield wipers, and you're thinking, please, Lord, just don't break anything. But the reality is in that moment of wonder, they're surprised by something new. I remember the next time that happened, you know, my kids were begging me to have a sleepover in their room. Now, obviously, you know, no kid in my house has a bed that's 6'2" and that can hold somebody who's 200 pounds. Papa, you can sleep on my bed. No, son, this is not going to work. So in my mind, I'm thinking rationally, no, this is going to be uncomfortable. I'm not going to get any sleep. And one day I came up with the crazy idea that, you know what, on Friday nights, guys, you know what, we're all going to sleep in Papa's bed. Mistake, right? My kids sleep like wild animals, you know, legs every direction and, you know, spreading out and breathing and slapping people. And I'm the biggest one in the bed and I'm on the edge, you know, just trying to hang on to my little sheep, freezing to death. And I'm like, who in their right mind came up with this idea? And of course, I'm looking in the mirror like, you came up with this. And of course, what do my kids say? They're like, Papa, next Friday, I'm excited. When I come back and sleep in your bed, and you're thinking, you're not going to sleep in my bed next Friday. It's like, this is not happening. Because all I'm thinking about is routine and structure and comfort, when in reality, I should be creating moments of wonder for my kids constantly. Where then for them, home is the most exciting place to be. And I'll never forget the one time we took a family trip to Australia. And, I mean, the Lord really blessed us. The saints out there took care of us and put us in a house near a beach. We had a great time as a family there. But I remember coming back on the airplane. I was talking to my kids. I had two of them, one on my left, one on my right. And we were so tired from all this flying. And my son, when we got to L.A., Los Angeles from Sydney, we're getting out the airport. We're getting all our bags. And Zenon looked at me and he said, Papa, I just want to get to my bed in our house. I'm excited to go home. And I was thinking, wow, because when I was a teenager and I was young, I wanted to be anywhere else but home. Because of all the drama, because of all the issues, because of all the footholds that the devil had in my family. But it was just thankful to hear my son say, Papa, I just want to get to my bed in our house. I like our house. I want to go home. And you recognize that in creating those moments of wonder, we make home the circus, the Six Flags, the Disney World of this world for our kids. They say, no, no, that was okay, but I want to go home. It's better when we do this at home. And that is exactly what Solomon is really driving at, is this is the point of meaning in life. And guess what? You can apply this to children at any age. While it is true, especially for young children, but can you imagine that those of us who may have older kids and you say, you know what, my dad will never, ever do this. Sometimes I ask myself that question. What is it that my wife and my kids would think I would never, ever do? I remember one time I canceled a speaking appointment to stay home. I know my wife and my kids thought Papa will never cancel a preaching appointment to stay home with his family. I know they thought that. And, you know, I'm the kind of person, I'm a Marine, so I like a good challenge. You would never do that. So I said, okay. Canceled. Stayed home. What are you doing? Not going. What do you mean you're not going? I'm not going. Of course, my wife starts freaking out. She says, don't be having the Lord looking for me. You're supposed to be doing what he caught you to do. And I was like, you need to go. I was like, I said, no, babe, it's fine. It worked out. It's fine. And in that moment in time, you know, I'll never forget this moment. The next trip, we went to Munich. I was doing evangelistic series in Munich. And when we got there, I mean, it was like 45 minutes before my opening night is when we got to our room. With all the, you know, I only had my daughter at the time. And my wife was like, babe, I can tell you're stressed out. You're trying to get the slides formatted so they can translate them into German and all this kind of stuff in 45 minutes. And so she's like, babe, maybe we should not have come. Maybe we're a distraction to your ministry. And I had to sit down and I had to take my wife's hand and I said, babe, preaching in Munich is a distraction to my ministry. You are not a distraction to my ministry. Who cares if I baptize 30 people in Munich and I can't even lead my own children to Jesus? It won't matter. Creating moments of wonder apply to people of all ages at all different times in our relationships. Now let's move on to the second thing that Solomon says. Our time is running out. Let's go to Ecclesiastes chapter 3, verses 16 and 17. Ecclesiastes chapter 3. The Bible says, and moreover, I saw under the sun the place of what? Of judgment. That wickedness was there. And the place of righteousness, that iniquity was there. And I said in my heart, God shall judge the righteous and the wicked, for there is a time for every purpose under heaven. You see, Solomon was concerned, and I'm summarizing for you for the sake of time. Solomon said, when you go to a certain place, as we move to the second point, which is truth, Solomon noticed that when you look in the place where there's supposed to be justice, there was wickedness and corruption there. Each and every one of us knows what that's like. When we talk about the concept of truth and justice prevailing in a certain circumstance, we've all heard of legal situations of a person who is clearly guilty getting off because of a technicality. We say, man, that's not justice. That's not the right way that this should have gone. And Solomon says, this is another element of transcendence, a sign that something outside of our world has come into our experience, that you actually find true justice, that you actually find truth. You see, I remember this case from a bus driver and two girls. And this bus driver was accused by two middle school girls of attempting to sexually assault them. Now, that's a serious accusation of a bus driver. And so, in the case, this bus driver hired his lawyer, and now they were full on in the trial. And the bus driver had pled not guilty. So these two girls accused him, and as they're sitting there taking the witness stand, they're crying and giving their whole business about this is what he did and this is what he tried to do, but we got away, et cetera, et cetera. And of course, everyone in the courtroom is trying to keep a dry eye, listening to these girls talk about this thing. And then all of a sudden, the bus driver's lawyer gets up and starts to cross-examine these girls. And he says, you know, Sarah, can I call you Sarah? She says, yes. He says, Sarah, you know, I heard that you mentioned that my client had attempted to do this and this. Is that correct? She said, yes, absolutely. He did. He said, that's interesting because I wonder, Sarah, if you remember anything else from that day. She said, what do you mean? He says, you know, I wonder if you remember that day that you and your friend, who is also accusing my client, were the last two students on the bus that day. Isn't that true? Yeah, we were the last two, of course. I mean, he wouldn't try to attack us if other people were on the bus. He says, yeah, yeah, of course, of course. He says, and I believe that my client had mentioned to you and your friend who were horsing around in the back of the bus without your seatbelts and jumping around, that he mentioned to you that you were in some mischief. Isn't that true? She said, no, that's not true. He says, are you sure? Because I'm pretty sure my client had made an attempt to contact your mother, and he told you and your friend that he was going to call your parents about the mischief that you were into. Isn't that true, Sarah? She said, no, that's not true. Are you sure? Because the phone records state he did call. And I suspect, Sarah, that you and your friend got off the bus and you were a little bit nervous about getting that phone call to your parents. So you made up this story of how my client tried to attack you on the bus so your mom wouldn't listen to his voicemail. Isn't that true, Sarah? She said, no. He says, you know, that's interesting because we have the voicemail. Now, at that point in time, as he's cross-examined this girl, I only ask you this one question. Does the truth matter? Yes or no? You see, if what that lawyer was saying is true, this man is being falsely accused by some rambunctious middle schoolers who just didn't want to get in trouble. But if it's just made up, then that means this guy should go to prison. He should never drive a bus ever again. And the only thing that can help us to make that decision is the truth. Something that is in accordance with fact, with reality. You see, people walked away from that interrogation asking themselves the question, what is the truth? Did these girls make this up? Or is this guy just using this to cover himself after he did what he did? And you're trying to figure out, what is the truth? And this very idea is exactly what begins to happen as our children transition from those earlier years of wonder to all of a sudden now they're concerned with the truth and fact and reality. I've preached to a lot of teenagers and high schoolers and college students. And if there's anything that teenagers and college students don't like, it is hypocrisy. It is duplicitous living. It is saying one thing but doing another. It is the fact that our parents will go to church, they'll be smiling and happy Sabbath to everybody in their face, but when we get in the car, they start tearing the preacher apart. And they're like, oh, so you don't respect the pastor, why should I? Oh, I know, you want me to respect the pastor because you're the first elder and you don't want to lose face in front of the church. Or you're the pastor and therefore you want to make sure that we're all in line, or you're the elder, you're all in line so that you can say you have your house in order. But I know the truth, Dad, Mom, and I will talk. And all of a sudden, the stress of the situation just went through the roof. And the only thing that that child is concerned with is the truth. That's it. Teenagers are 100% obsessed with fact and reality. That's why one of the new slang today is to say things like facts. I was talking to a teenager and I was saying, listen, you got to recognize that just because Jesus is coming soon doesn't mean you shouldn't be preparing. The girl responded to me. She says, you know what? Facts, facts. And I'm like, facts? What are you talking about? Why do you keep saying the word facts all the time? She's like, oh, that's just how we talk nowadays. You know, if someone says something you feel is true, you say facts. Why can't you just say that's true? But culturally, every teenager is always obsessed with the truth. They want the authentic, unadulterated truth. So that means when we come home and they say, well, Mom and Dad, you know, I understand what you were talking about over here at your seminar, but you're not living that way. We don't do that. So why are you telling other people to do that? And this is where youth and teenagers and young adults find meaning and purpose in life, when they feel like things are just and when they feel like this is reality, this is authentic, this is real. I remember talking to a man one time, and he was telling his son, he said, son, we got to be radical for Jesus. And he was preaching his sermon all over the place at these different churches. And his son said, Dad, I find it interesting that you keep telling everybody to do something radical for Jesus. You ain't done nothing radical for Jesus. You stay in Hilton hotels, and you go to places where everybody provides your food for you, and then you go and tell them to do something radical for Jesus. He says, son, you're right. So he looked, he called the next person, and he said, hey, I'm not going to be able to make that week of prayer. They said, "Are you sure?" He said, "I'm sure. I need to take a week with my son." Then he got off the phone, rebooked their tickets, and he said, "You know what? We're going to go downtown inner city LA. We're going to do aggressive evangelism. We're not going to stay in a hotel. We're going to stay in a hostel in LA. And we're going to do something radical for Jesus." You know what his son said? "I want to go back to the Hilton. I don't want to go to a hostel in LA, gang-infested neighborhood. No, son, we're going to do something radical for Jesus." "Well, Dad, I said you have never done anything radical for Jesus." "No, son, we have never done anything radical for Jesus." His son never complained again. And he went back to preaching in his schedule. Because just that very fact to say, okay, you want the truth, you want justice, okay, let's go with this. And that gave a sense of purpose and meaning in life. All right, I have to speed quickly. Go to Ecclesiastes 4. Beginning in verse 9, the Bible says, "Two are better than one, because they have a good reward for their labor. For if they fall, the one will lift up his fellow. But woe to him that is alone when he falls, for he has not another to help him. Again, if two lie together, then they have heat. But how can one be warm alone? And if one prevail against him, two shall withstand him, and a threefold cord is not quickly broken." The third thing that Solomon, that I want to highlight in Solomon's expression of meaning and purpose, is love and relationships. Solomon says, two are better than one. This is a story that I read. It was in the Reader's Digest. I know people these days probably don't read Reader's Digest. But I like to read, so I like to find a lot of different things to read. It gives you different ideas. And there was a story about a woman in Connecticut who was telling her story, a testimony. She wrote in to the editor or something like that. So in this story, she was the mother of this child that she adopted from Romania. And so you begin to read the story, and she kind of narrates it all the way from the beginning, but I'm going to skip over some things. She's actually Romanian herself, but her parents migrated to Connecticut. As they migrated to Connecticut, she got married, and she discovered that she was not able to have children. So her and her husband thought to themselves, they were Presbyterian, and they said, "You know what, we want to adopt." So after they had made a decision to adopt, they looked at different sources and opportunities, and what they learned was that it was very expensive to adopt here in America, and they felt like, "You know what, we don't know if this is for us, and what if we adopted a child from another country?" So they decided to fly back to Romania, her country, and adopt a child. So as they went back to Romania, they found this orphanage. And as they went to this orphanage, they got there and they were looking around at different kids. And you saw someone that were very athletically fit, some that were very well-spoken. They could speak English, you know, as well. And as they were looking around, the teacher said, "Oh, you know what? This kid is a very good choice. You should totally consider this kid. They'll be well-behaved, et cetera, et cetera." And the parents said, "Well, do you mind if we just look around? We'd like to pray about what this, you know, which child God would have us to adopt." And the lady said, "Sure, no problem. I'm just pointing you, you know, in a positive direction. Thank you, ma'am." So as they started walking around the orphanage, they noticed there was a kid in the corner. His name was George. George had no arms. And he noticed that no kids would interact with him. He was eating his food, which was on a bowl in front of him on a chair, and he would drop his face into the bowl in order to eat his food. Even the teachers and the overseers wouldn't help him. And so the husband inquired and said, "How come that boy, nobody's helping him if he has no arms?" They said, "Well, you know, in Romania, we have this belief that, you know, if he was born with no arms, so maybe he's cursed and no kids and nobody wants to touch him because they're afraid that that curse is going to be upon them as well." The husband said, "Really?" So the wife came over and she said, "Honey, we should adopt George." The husband said, "I agree." So they went to the headmaster and they said, hey, we've chosen the child that we want. We want to adopt George. The headmaster said, are you sure? I mean, there's so many other healthy kids. I mean, that's going to be a huge undertaking. I mean, he has no arms and, you know, he hasn't really had a lot of social interaction. And the parents said, it's okay. We'll be fine. They said, well, we have to get the mother's approval. The mother? What is he doing at an orphanage? Well, and she re-explained the whole thing about the superstition and the cursing. So the mom put her own son in the orphanage, afraid that this curse would fall upon her other kids. So they went and called the mom. So they sat down, and the mother sat across the table from them, and they had a translator, and they were talking about adopting George. And the mother said, you people are from America, and why should I give you my son? They said, oh, you know, we want to give him a good home, and they said all the right things, right? And the mother said, no, I know what you want to do. You want to take my son from Romania to America. You want to run tests on him and make him a scientific experiment. And she said, no, that's not true. That's not what we're trying to do. And so this argument began to ensue with them and the translator and back and forth. And finally, the mother pulled out her Romanian Bible, which she had slipped into her bag right before she left. And as the mother and the husband were going back and forth about this and saying, no, that's not the case. That's not true. We have laws in America. But the mother was not backing down. So the wife opened her Bible. She turned to Psalm 139 and she turned it around and slid it over to mother, and she pointed at the verse and she said, I want to teach George these words, that just because he has no arms, it does not mean that he is not fearfully and wonderfully made. And the mother, she just broke down. She says, you want to teach my son this? She said, yes. How are you going to teach him that? She says, I don't know, but I know God will show us. So she agreed. They came back from Romania with George, and they were trying to figure out how to keep him occupied, and they didn't want to send him to school. So what they decided to do was hire a cello teacher to teach him how to play the cello. When the teacher came over, she immediately noticed that George had no arms. The parents said, we know this is a little unorthodox, but he needs some sort of interaction. He needs to learn something. You know, can you teach him? And the teacher said, I don't know. I have to think about this. So the teacher went home and she kind of researched some ideas. And so she came back and she decided, you know what? I'll take the challenge. So she taught George how to hold up the cello with one foot and to hold the bow with his other foot. And so she started teaching him how to play. And this went on for about 2-3 years. Every week she would come and give him these cello lessons. And finally, the teacher came home and said, you know what? It's time for his recital. And the mom and dad said, are you sure about this? Like, what if people laugh at him? And, you know, this could be really bad for George. And they said, the teacher said, no, he is ready. Trust me. So the teacher has her recital where all her students perform. And so there it was. The parents were sitting in the front. You can only imagine how nervous they were. And as they're sitting there, and it was George's turn. So the teacher walks out with the cello and the bow. George walks out behind her, and they have a stool there for him to sit on. As soon as he hit the stage, the lady said, you could hear a pin drop in the room. As he sat down and the teacher handed him the cello and the bow, he took it up with one foot and grabbed the other with the other foot. I mean, the parents, their hearts were racing. And the teacher nodded at him. He started playing, and it was like the worst notes ever. And the teacher said, stop. And George stopped, and he turned bright red. He was so embarrassed. And she said, again. So he raised up the cello, raised up the bow, and he played the song perfectly with his feet. At the end of the song, there was not a dry eye in this room. It was a standing ovation. Now George can play the cello, the violin, and the guitar with his feet. And in that moment of time, when the parents left that experience and she was sending in this testimony, she said, I wish every parent would take the challenge of teaching their child what I and my husband sought to teach George. To turn their weaknesses, their hindrances, into an opportunity to show them that they are fearfully and wonderfully made. And the second thing she said in this testimony was, she says, are we not all Georges when it comes to Jesus? Did he not find us without any arms? And he's teaching us to sing his praise. He's teaching us to play that song without any arms and with all of our limitations, because he loves us. And Solomon says, as your children begin to age and grow older in life, this becomes the time where connection and relationships and family become so important. Sometimes when kids grow up, they get married, you know, we kind of like, well, let's let them have their space. Or maybe there's that one overbearing mother hen that's like, I'm not going to let you have your space. I'm going to be all up in your space. So there is a balance. Amen. But there is a fact that a lot of times when that daughter grows up and now she's got a husband and she's got her own kids, the first thing she's thinking is, I need to go back to my mom and ask her to teach me all these different things that I was not interested in. I thought, man, how did my mom know to do that? And how does she organize the day? And how does she maintain this and this with the kids? You know, my mom, I never really saw my mom taking care of kids growing up, even though I'm the oldest of seven. And when we had our firstborn child, my mom was visiting. I flew her somewhere and had a nice vacation for her birthday. And we were all there as a family, and we were having these issues with diaper rash all the time. And I was like, man, this stuff doesn't work, and all these products in the store, they're all trash. I mean, it does not work. And my mom said, oh, well, you should have just asked me. I'm like, okay, Mom, so what do you use? She says, you just use A&D. Just the A&D ointment, it works. She says, that's what I did with you guys. I'm like, A&D? So, of course, me and my wife went and bought the A&D. We put it on my daughter, you know, after we changed her diaper. And after that, none of our kids have ever had diaper rash. Ever. I mean, all four. None of them had diaper rash. And I was thinking to myself, after that moment, when this started happening, right, now I start thinking, man, I should call my mom. I'm like, Mom, do you know how to do that? Oh, yeah, that's no problem. And all of a sudden, that distance that I thought I wanted when I was a teenager and a young adult, Mom, I can do it on my own. Dad, I can do it on my own. No, I don't need your help. I'm good. I'm grown now. Let me just be. Now that I have a family and connection, that's all I want. I want my parents to come visit my kids all the time. I want them to call them. I want them to FaceTime them. I want them to interact with them. I want them to read stories. Because I'm in this phase where you crave connection and community and support to say, hey, me and my wife are going to come and give a presentation. And the first thing you're thinking is, who's going to watch our kids that you can trust? What if they have to go to the bathroom? Who's going to take your daughter to the bathroom and you're going to feel complete peace of mind? All you want is connection. And that love that Solomon brings out is when you find that sense of community, when you find that sense of love and of connection, it brings purpose and meaning in life. My time is way over, so I'm going to pause here to kind of end. We talked about wonder, we talked about truth, and we talked about love. The last one was about eternal life and dealing with death. One of the hardest things at the end of life is all of a sudden when you meet people who are dying. And as a person who is a speaker, not a pastor, but a lot of people see me that way, and they say, you know, Brother Sebastian, can you come visit my mom in the hospital? She would love for you to visit. And you come and you sit down with people who know that these are their last minutes and hours on the earth. And Solomon talks about in Ecclesiastes 3, 10 and 11, for those of you taking notes, you can put that verse in your notes. He talks about how God has put eternity in our hearts. The desire to live forever. Paul describes death as an enemy. And I'll never forget sitting down with one guy who I knew was dying. Now, I was staying with him. His wife and his family were separated from him, and he was only 3 years older than me. But he was basically sent home to die. And as we were talking, he said, "Sebastian, you know, when all of a sudden you begin to approach death," he says, "you think about life very differently." I said, "Well, I would imagine you would." He says, No. You don't understand what I mean." He said, "You don't understand the gift of eternal life until you're losing your temporary life." Because then, he says, I start questioning in my mind, is this true? Will I really be raised again in the first resurrection? Will Jesus really come? And there'll be the sound of a trumpet and the voice of the archangel. Will I really rise from the grave, or was this just a fairy tale? Was this something to comfort myself? He says, I begin to grapple with my hope for a second. And he says, I'm wondering, have I been preaching cunningly devised fables? And he said, Sebastian, you can learn something from a child. He says, one day you're going to have a child, and you're going to have to put that child to sleep. He says, then you'll understand. That's all he said. And when I had my firstborn child, I didn't think about those words because that was years before I was married. But eventually it came back to me. My daughter was about 8 months. And my wife was like, "Hey, can you just try to rock her to sleep?" And anybody knows, children don't like to go to sleep. They fight and they kick and they scream. So I'm holding my daughter, and because I'm a little bit stronger, I can kind of contain her. So I'm holding her and rocking her to sleep, and I'm singing "Away in a Manger." And as I'm rocking her to sleep, eventually I learned in reading in a book that if you put the child on your chest and they can hear your heartbeat, it helps them be more calm and they're more likely to fall asleep. So I put her on my chest and I start rocking her to sleep, and I'm singing this song. And that's when it hit me why he said what he said. Because then I saw clearly that what Solomon had noticed about the desire to live was an indication for us of what the gift of eternal life was. And that when we are facing the point of death, if there is hope and something beyond this life, when we come to death and we are apparently going to sleep in the grave, it is nothing different than what I was doing with my daughter. That's what the man was trying to communicate to me. He said, "Sebastian, I realize now that what he was trying to say was, I'm not afraid. Because in that moment in time, as I'm dying and grappling with my own mortality, I know that because I have hope in Christ, as I'm dying and breathing my last breath, God is just putting me on his chest and he's rocking me to sleep. And he's going to lay me down, and he says, don't worry, when it's time, I will come back and wake you up." Being able to communicate that purpose at the end of life. To that woman I went to visit in the hospital that day. And I said, "Sister," I took her hand, and I said, "don't worry. Your Heavenly Father is just rocking you to sleep. Just put your ear to his heart. Listen to his heartbeat. Think about his love. And know that when the day is right, he's going to wake you up. It is just a sleep." Every head is bowed, every eye is closed. Our Father, we thank you that God does not seek for us to live a meaningless life. And we thank you, Lord, that we don't have to clumsily trip upon meaning, but that we can intentionally create experiences and moments of meaning in life, in our families, And so, Lord, this afternoon, as we bring this particular meeting and message to a close, perhaps the Lord is speaking to us today. Speaking to us to say, those of us with young children, I need to create more moments of wonder for my children, or maybe even those who are older. Maybe there's someone that's thinking to say, maybe my child is just waiting for me to admit what they already know, that I'm not where I ought to be, son, that I'm not where I ought to be, daughter, but I'm striving. Lord, maybe our children are just waiting for a connection and love for us to believe in them, or maybe for our parents to know that we believe in them. Lord, whatever it is our prayer that as you continue to speak to our hearts and as we meditate on these things, that you'll help us not to resist the convictions of your Spirit. And if there's someone here today that wants to say, Lord, it is my prayer this afternoon that you would help me to not just live a meaningful life, but Lord, that you would help me to create experiences of meaning in my home, I just want to invite you to stand to your feet. You say, that is my prayer. Help me to create meaningful experiences in my home and in my family. That is my prayer. If that's your prayer, I just want to invite you to stand to your feet. Lord, it is not possible to create these experiences unless we are surrendered and in communication with Jesus. Jesus is the source of all wonder. Jesus is the truth. Jesus is the very expression of an eternal love of which we shall search and understand for the rest of time. And Jesus is our hope. He says, because I live, you shall live also. Lord, what a blessing to find it all in Jesus. We pray that you would leave us with your grace, is our prayer from our heart.
1: Welcome to My Story, where we highlight your testimony's encounter with our sweet Savior. In John 8:36, Jesus makes a wonderful statement of victory. He says, "So if the Son sets you free, you will be free indeed." When you understand what Christ has freed you from, it sets the stage for you to live in what Christ has freed you to. Beloved listener, my prayer is as you listen to these testimonies, it will encourage you to seek the same freedom as our brothers and sisters in Christ. The Apostle Paul says in Galatians 5:1, "It is for freedom that Christ has set us free. 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
2: In my school, my chemistry teacher was my inspiration, because when I looked into his life, he achieved many things after facing a lot of struggles and difficulties. He looked as a more satisfied person in the world. I did my schooling till higher secondary. In our village, I am the first girl came out of the district for higher studies. So I started having goals and running behind the success, and I felt that that achievement can alone give me a more satisfaction in this life. And I have no friends, because I thought friends will destroy my studies. Then I started my college in Chennai. There I stayed in hostel. That's the time I realized that there is loneliness in me because I don't know how to relate with people because I don't have friends in my life. One day I received a phone call from my mom. She told that my chemistry teacher attempted suicide. It shattered me and loaded me with a lot of questions. If my chemistry teacher attempted suicide, what can be done in life to attain a true satisfaction? That's the main question I had. While I was battling with all these questions, my senior invited me for a New Year program. I didn't realize that's the place where I could find all the answers to my questions. I found that true satisfaction can be attained only by living a life that Jesus Christ wants me to live. That's the day I committed my life to God. It's been 4 years since I committed my life to Christ. I find a true satisfaction in Jesus alone. My name is Janita and this is my story.
1: 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May God bless you and utterly satisfy your heart with himself. 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

0: Israel's new king. As you can imagine, defeating the giant Goliath and saving Israel made David pretty popular. Everyone in Israel wanted to be David's friend, even King Saul. When David was old enough, the king asked him to be a leader in the army. David might not have been the tallest or strongest, but even King Saul could see that David followed God. Every time David went out to fight a battle, God was with him and David won. So King Saul sent David to fight more battles, and David kept on winning. At first, this made King Saul very happy. But as David kept winning, the king became less happy. You see, the more David won, the more popular David became. "Hooray for David!" the people would yell every time they saw him. King Saul got jealous. Do you know what jealous means? To be jealous is to want something that someone else has. With all this winning, David was now more popular than King Saul. If David kept winning, eventually the people would want him to be king. King Saul was jealous of David's popularity. He was jealous of all of David's victories. He was jealous that God was with David. So King Saul got angry. Have you ever been so angry that you did something that wasn't very smart? Like throw your favorite toy against the wall or yell at your best friend? Yep, anger can make us do bad things. As King Saul's anger grew, he decided he wanted to do a really bad thing. He wanted to kill David. That's right. Even though David was helping King Saul win all these battles, even though David was helping keep Israel safe, David knew that King Saul wanted to kill him. It's a bad thing when a king wants to kill you because the whole army obeys the king, whether they want to or not. Now the whole army would try to kill David too. But David had a best friend who wanted to help. His best friend's name was Jonathan. Jonathan promised he would tell David if King Saul was planning to hurt him. How would Jonathan know? Because Jonathan was King Saul's son. Jonathan didn't want his father, the king, to kill his friend David. So when Jonathan heard his father making a plan to kill David, he ran to David and told him. David knew he couldn't stay around King Saul or his best friend Jonathan anymore. So David ran away from King Saul and his army. He hid in the desert. He hid in caves. He waited for God to tell him what to do next. How long do you think David ran from King Saul? A week? A month? 8 years. That's right. David ran and hid from King Saul and his whole army for 8 years. But God was with David, and God kept David safe. Then one day there was a great battle between the Philistines and King Saul's army. Many Israelites died in the battle. David's best friend Jonathan was one of them. So was Jonathan's father, King Saul. Both of them died in the battle. David was very sad to hear that so many Israelites had been killed. He was especially sad to hear that his friend Jonathan had died. He was even sad to hear that King Saul had died. Now Israel needed a new king. Who should they choose? Who would help them be victorious in battle? Who would help them follow God? The Israelites thought about it, and they remembered who had been following God all along. They remembered who God had helped win all those battles before he'd been forced to run for his life. David. In time, Jesse's youngest son, David, would become Israel's king. And what a king he would be.
1: And now, Adventures in Odyssey.
2: I'll close with the words of the Apostle Paul from Ephesians. We are God's handiwork. Some translations say masterpiece. Now think of that. God created Mount Everest, all of the magnificent animals, and every single star and planet in the universe, and yet we are his masterpiece. Paul continues, "We are created in Jesus Christ for good works, which God prepared ahead of time for us to do. Taking care of the least of these, children, the elderly, the handicapped, is more than a nice thing to do. It's what we're meant to do. Thank you very much."
3: Well done and well said, Mr. Whitaker. Public speaking is certainly among the plethora of your strengths.
2: Well, thanks, Eugene. And thank you for running the visuals. The graphics you prepared were terrific.
3: Oh, well, I had no idea when I was creating them that you would actually ask me to come to South Korea with you.
2: Well, the invitation to the children's conference did say John Whitaker and guest.
3: True.
2: And you dropped some not-so-subtle hints that you'd love to see this part of the world.
3: Not so subtle?
2: Those longing looks through the book of South Korean vistas, for one, remember?
3: Oh. Hmm.
2: And then wearing that traditional Korean garo outfit for a whole day.
3: Yes. Well, you know, they're quite comfortable, you know, and I do prefer dressing for comfort.
2: Well, I'm very glad you came. I'd rather not sightsee alone. So, are you ready?
3: Now? We're finished with your obligations here?
2: No, that was my last speech for the conference. Other than our meeting on Sunday with the media consultants, we're footloose and fancy-free. So, what do you say?
3: What do I say? I say, Nomu chinjora shinyo.
2: Ah, which means?
3: You're very kind, in Korean.
2: Ah.
4: Mr. Whitaker.
2: Yes?
4: I must thank you for your speech. It's a message that all Koreans need to hear.
2: I don't believe I've had the pleasure.
4: I am Pastor Ri Jongrak of Chusarang Church.
3: Huh. Oh, Mr. Whitaker, Ri is his family name. In Korean culture, last names come first.
2: Ah, thank you, Eugene. Hmm. Well, I'm pleased to meet you, Pastor. This is my associate and fount of knowledge, Eugene Meltzner.
3: Oh, well, really. Greetings and salutations. Or perhaps you'd wish to hear me say, Monasio Bonkapsomnida.
4: 감사합니다. Mr. Whitaker, The brochure says that you represent the Universal Press Foundation. What is that?
2: It's a non-profit branch of a publishing company.
3: Of which Mr. Whitaker is the chairman?
2: Well, we support relief efforts around the world.
4: Mm-hmm. Then perhaps you can make the public aware of what is going on here.
3: What's going on? Please elucidate.
4: I'm sorry? My English isn't perfect.
2: Oh, just explain what you mean about what's going on.
4: Mm-hmm. Perhaps it might be better to show you. Do you have some time this afternoon?
2: Well, we were just discussing our day.
3: And it's wide open, to use American vernacular.
2: He means we'd be happy to.

0: My home is down this street.
1: You know, I hadn't appreciated the size of the city. We've traveled for 2 hours and haven't even left the metropolis.
0: Seoul is the largest city in the developed world. More than 25 million people live in the metropolitan area.
1: Wow.
2: Junrak, oh, I'm glad you're home. I need to leave for a while.
0: This is my wife, Junja. These are Mr. Meltzner and Mr. Whittaker.
1: Please call me Eugene.
3: And you can call me Whit.
2: I apologize that our home is in disrepair. We haven't had money for fixers.
3: Don't mention it.
0: Where are you headed, my love?
2: The hospital called. Jiri may need another surgery.
0: Jiri is our son. This would be his fourth operation.
3: Oh, I'm so sorry.
2: I must go. I'll call when I know more.
0: Thank you, my love. 네, 당신이 정말 사랑.
3: Perhaps now isn't the best time.
0: No, please stay. My wife is at the hospital more than she is at home.
1: Has your son been ill for a long time?
0: You'll soon understand. Come in, please.
4: My children, come close.
5: Papa, what's this?
1: Well, she's quite an impressive dancer.
3: You're very graceful, young lady.
0: In fact, her name, Eun-hye, means grace.
1: Oh.
0: Her father couldn't raise a child with Down syndrome, so he brought her to me.
5: Papa, look what we did in school today.
0: What I'm going to be when I grow up. Did you decide, Pyeonggang?
5: Maybe a doctor, or a mountain climber, or a kindergarten teacher.
1: Well, that's quite an impressive and diverse list.
0: Pyeonggang was brought to us because he was missing his left hand.
5: Did Amma phone you about the election?
0: No. Gentlemen, this is my daughter, Yiwon.
1: Hello, Yiwon.
0: Now, what about an election?
5: I was nominated for student body president of 8th grade.
3: Congratulations, Yiwon.
1: Indeed. Well done, young lady. You know, political ambitions are a lofty goal.
0: When is the voting?
5: This Friday. We must give speeches tomorrow. Dae-hoon is running against me. He's very popular.
0: Have you written your speech yet?
5: Yes. But I need to practice it. Can I go out back?
0: Of course, but don't go too far.
5: Yes, sir!
1: What a delightful child.
0: The kids at school used to make fun of her. And now she's running for president.
1: Pastor Rhee, I don't mean to be presumptuous, but are these children what you wanted us to see?
0: Partially, yes. But there is one other I would like you to meet. This is my oldest son, Eun-man. It's time to feed him. Would you hand me that tube?
3: Yes, of course. Here you are.
0: 당신을 사랑. I love you, my son. Both of you have questions about Eun-man, but you're too polite to ask. It's all right. Go ahead.
1: How old is he?
0: 23.
3: Does his condition have a name?
0: The doctors don't know. One of them told us that he had seen a lot of deformed babies, but he didn't know how a boy like Eun-man could be alive.
1: Well, can Eun-man walk?
0: No. When he was born, the doctor said that all he could do was lie in bed and blink his eyes. He has never walked or talked.
3: That must be terribly difficult for you.
0: It was. We had to sell our house to pay the medical bills. I asked God, why? I had no training, and I couldn't see a purpose. But I soon realized that Eun-man was a special gift. He brings us such joy.
3: Well, his eyes lit up as soon as you entered the room.
1: Indeed.
3: He obviously loves you very much.
0: We have a special bond, he and I. Things were difficult at first. He was in the hospital for 14 years.
1: 14 years?
0: Yes. It was a long time. But it was the beginning for us. By the time Eun-man came home, we had adopted 8 more children from that hospital. Since then, we have taken in many more babies. We take care of them until they can find another home. Sometimes, that is a very long time. We have 18 children here right now.
3: It must be taxing, both physically and financially.
0: It is our joy and our challenge. I was in the hospital myself last month. I have diabetes and high blood pressure. I can't keep doing this for 1,000 years. I'm concerned about what will become of these children when I am gone.
3: Well, hopefully that will be many years away.
1: Indeed.
0: I hope that too. But that is why I have brought you here. Someone else must...
5: Papa! Huh?
0: What is it, Ewan?
5: I was up back, and I thought I heard a cat crying in the alleyway. But it wasn't a cat. Look!
0: Oh, let me see.
5: I found him under the stairs, near the fence.
1: Oh, outside? But it's freezing out there today.
0: Ewan, call Amma and tell her what happened.
5: Yes, Appa.
0: There's a note.
1: Oh.
0: It says, I can't raise my baby daughter. Please take care of her. Don't try to find me.
3: Do you have room for another child, Pastor?
0: We will make room.
1: Does this sort of thing happen very often?
0: I'm afraid so. Hundreds of babies are abandoned on the streets every year. Most of them because they are disfigured in some way.
3: That's terrible.
0: It's very difficult to raise a disabled child. Often, these parents are single mothers, so they leave the baby for someone who can raise them.
1: Well, considering the extreme temperatures today, the parent could at least have brought the child indoors.
0: They can't risk being seen. It is a horrible shame to leave a baby.
1: If only there were a way to drop off babies in your living room without being seen.
0: Exactly.
1: Huh? What did I say?
0: I've been working on an idea, but I'd need a magician or at least a master builder to make it work.
1: Mr. Whittaker won't sound his proverbial horn, but he is something of an inventor.
3: And Eugene won't brag, but he is technologically inclined.
1: Well,
0: then tell me what you think of this. The box needs to open from the outside on the street and from the inside in the house.
3: All right, we'll need two doors with opposite hinges.
1: Both doors should adopt a closed position and remain securely shut when not in use in order to keep the children safe. Are you thinking what I'm thinking?
3: Oh, well, probably.
1: Dampered pneumatic!
3: Where would you like the box, Pastor?
0: We'll cut a hole in the east wall.
1: Of course. It's near the street, but not so public that everyone can see it. It affords some privacy.
3: Okay. How big should we make this?
1: Well, the average length of a newborn infant is 52 centimeters.
0: How do you know that?
1: Doesn't everybody? We should make it a bit longer to accommodate exceptional children and to allow some room.

0: We need a way to know when the baby has arrived. Some sort of alarm.
1: Well, Mr. Whitaker and I took the liberty of rigging a pressure sensor in the floor of the box.
2: Uh-huh.
1: When a baby arrives, the weight will trigger this sound.
0: A doorbell?
1: Indeed, the perfect sound to announce an arrival at your home and into your lives.
2: I know a few people with connections to the local news stations here. I'll contact them.
0: Thank you, Whit. I knew that you were the right person to ask for help.
2: And speaking of asking for help, we should pray for this box.
0: Yes. Let us pray that it will never be used. We don't want any more children to be abandoned. And we can pray for the right helpers to hear about our need.
1: Well, you can count the two of us among them, for the next few days at least.
0: Mm-hmm. I thought that you had plans.
2: Well, we decided to forego our sightseeing.
1: How can seeing a few tourist attractions compare to something like this? We'll find a hotel nearby.
0: You're welcome to stay with us.
2: No, we don't want to intrude. Your home is full as it is.
0: It's never so full that I would turn away a friend.
2: Well, then perhaps we can help with the children.
0: I would be grateful. It is very exciting to see what God will do.

0: Success. Whoa, the alarm. Mr. Whittaker.
1: I hear. Sounds like someone's used the baby box. Let's check.
0: Well, I'll be there post-haste, right after I get this little one back to sleep again.
2: I see you heard the alarm, too. Shall we check and see what was left in our box?
1: Yes, after you.
3: I'm coming, too.
2: Iwan, you should stay in bed.
3: Are you serious, Appa? I'm not going to miss this.
2: Very well. Why do babies always come at night?
1: Oh, that, my friend, is a very good question.
3: Quick, open the box.
2: It's stuck.
1: I guess we shouldn't have made the hinges so tight.
2: Hold on, dear one. We'll be with you shortly.
3: What's the matter, Appa?
2: I don't know. I'm pushing as hard as I can.
1: Pastor, the door opens out.
2: Lord, we thank you for the safety of this beautiful child.
3: Is it a girl? Or yet another boy?
2: It is a girl.
3: Thank goodness! Oh, I'm tired of getting outvoted.
2: Welcome to our home, my daughter.
0: What did I miss? What did I miss? Was there a baby?
3: She's a girl!
2: Let's get her upstairs. We must see if she has any medical needs.
1: Pastor Reed, did you close that door?
2: I believe so.
0: And it appears we have another baby.
1: Ah, what a night. Three babies dropped off in a few hours.
2: Clearly, the box is well received.
0: Indeed.
2: Your media contacts did a good job informing people about its purpose.
0: Pastor Ree, you should get some sleep after being up all night. You know, Mr. Whittaker and I can watch the children for a few hours.
1: Sure we can.
2: Thank you. Though, perhaps I should wait until Chanja gets home. She's taking Iwan to school.
0: Huh?
2: Who could that be? May I help you?
4: I'm sorry to bother all of you. I'm Sonji Hund with the Department of Family Affairs.
1: What's going on?
5: My baby was stolen.
1: What?
4: Minji came to our offices this morning because someone took her baby.
1: Oh.
2: Did you go to the police?
4: They have been notified. But this is a unique situation. I've been seeing the news about your box and wondered, did anyone leave a baby last night?
2: Yes, there were three new babies.
4: Do you mind if we take a look?
2: No, of course not.
0: This one came with a note saying the name.
5: Minso! Oh, Minso!
0: Yes, that's the name, but the note said that the
5: mother... Let me see that. I knew it. My mother.
2: Your mother?
5: This is my mother's handwriting. She wrote this note claiming to be me.
1: Oh, but why would she do that?
5: When she saw that my baby was born with club feet, she didn't want me to keep it. She said she didn't want misshapen grandchildren. She is wrong in the head.
4: May I use your telephone, Mr. E?

0: Farewell, Minji.
1: Thank you, Pastri. Goodbye.
2: Goodbye, Minji. Goodbye, Minseo.
3: Pastri, I must tell you that I'm gravely concerned about what you're doing here.
4: Why?
3: Where to start? You have no official training to take care of these handicapped children.
4: Not formal training, but I have a handicapped son myself. He's been training me for 23 years.
3: That may be, but one of the children you correct could have a condition that you don't understand.
4: The hospital isn't far.
3: But you can't turn your home into an orphanage without a license.
4: If we didn't take these children in, they would be dying on the street.
3: You don't know that. These parents may have heard about the box on the news and decided to abandon a baby that they would have kept. The box could be encouraging abandonment.
5: Now, I don't mean to intrude, but a baby was left in the alley just days ago.
3: Yes, that happens from time to time. But it would be better if the parents leave the child in a government-run facility than a place like this.
4: Those facilities, as you call them, don't work in this situation. The parents are forced to fill out paperwork. There's no way that a single mother would go to a place like that. She would be too ashamed.
3: But the situation that you're creating is... There's no point in arguing. I will talk to my superiors. They can determine what's to become of this house and your box. I'll be in touch.
4: Goodbye.
5: Well, I didn't see that coming. You'd think he'd be grateful for the work you're doing here.
2: I agree wholeheartedly. These children are blessed to have you.
4: Thank you. Both of you. Ooh. A message from my wife. Ah, Iwan came first in her election.
2: Oh.
4: She's giving a speech in an hour, and she wants all of us to come and see it. There she is.
2: It's easy to pick her out. She's the one with the big smile on her face.
6: Thank you for giving her those public speaking tips, Wade.
5: Oh, you're welcome. She didn't need much help, though. She's a natural.
7: All right, everyone. I would like to introduce your new student president, Lee Ye-won.
8: Thank you. I'm honored to be your president. I was thinking that the first thing I needed to do in my job as president is to get that water fountain near the cafeteria fixed. Seriously, Principal Park, that must be a state disaster. But I realized that before I do anything, I should thank my parents. Many of you don't know this, but I was abandoned when I was 2 days old. My first parents didn't want me because I don't have all my fingers and toes. So the people who care for me now adopted me. When I started school, I was embarrassed. I wore gloves so people wouldn't see my hands. When my father saw the gloves, he said, I shouldn't be ashamed because God made me and he designed me with the purpose in mind and that God would use me to change people's hearts. When some people see disabled kids, they think it's better for us to go to heaven as quickly as possible because life here on earth is just too difficult for us. But sometimes, we can do things that no one else can do. We have a purpose here. My parents were the first ones to see my purpose. So, Appa and Amma, this victory is for you. Thank you.
4: Do you have all of the children's birth certificates?
6: For those who were born in the hospital, yes, my love.
4: Where are the testimonies from the members of our church?
2: In the folder behind you, Pastor.
4: And the medical records?
2: In the folder as well. And I prepared some visual graphics for you to present.
4: We also need to have...
6: Sit down. You won't be able to meet with the social worker if you're in the hospital.
4: If this meeting goes poorly, the government could shut down our home and our church. They could take the children we've adopted.
2: Mr. Whitaker.
4: Did you get hold of your contact in the State Department, Whit?
5: I did, but they didn't think it wise to get involved. Oh. I'm sorry, Pastor.
6: We've all done everything we can. We must trust the Lord and wait.
4: Of course. They're here. Are the children's rooms clean?
6: Junrak.
4: Dear Lord, show your mercy. Come in.
3: Pastor Ri.
4: Mr. Sun, thank you for returning.
6: May I get you anything to drink?
3: No, I'm fine. Thank you.
2: Well, would you care to see some pie charts?
3: Not at the moment.
2: Oh.
4: I thought you were bringing your superiors.
3: They'll be along later. They have some paperwork for you to fill out.
4: I will attempt to fill out everything to the best of my ability.
3: Allow me to get to the point.
4: Please do.
3: Your home is not in compliance with the government regulations as a special needs orphanage.
4: I see.
3: So, I have done some preliminary work, filing the necessary forms to get you approved.
2: Approved?
3: I've spoken with an associate in the department. We are applying for government funds to help improve the structural integrity of your home.
5: Well, for what purpose?
3: We hope that eventually you will be able to build on or perhaps take over the vacant building next door.
6: You hope that?
4: This is not the conversation we were expecting. I thought you wanted to shut us down.
3: That was my intention a few days ago, yes.
4: You've changed your mind? Why?
3: I heard your daughter's acceptance speech at school the other day. It was enlightening.
5: You were there?
3: Yes. It so happens that my son was also running for student council president. He lost to Yiwon.
2: You mean your son is Dahyun?
3: That's right. Yiwon's words spoke to me. I had to ask myself what I would do if I were the father of your daughter. And I had to evaluate what is truly best for these children. I believe it may be for them to stay right here. Even though you make my job more difficult, you're bringing the issue of these abandoned children to the surface in a way that no one else has.
6: Thank you, sir.
4: Yes, thank you.
3: He once said that you were the first to see her purpose. Well, I don't see my purpose as getting in the way of helping these children find a better life. I will do all I can to help them.

0: Shall I drop you off at home or Wits End, Eugene?
1: Home, please, Mr. Whittaker. I'm longing to see Katrina.
0: As you wish, sir.
1: Thank you again for taking me on this trip. I don't believe that I'll ever be quite the same.
0: Well, I know what you mean. These kinds of trips have a way of changing you.
1: Indeed. Yet our work feels incomplete. Mm. I mean, there's so much more we could have done for Pastor Reed.
0: We don't have to be there to help. There are plenty of things we can continue to do.
1: Such as?
0: Well, prayer, for one, which is actually the most important thing we can do. God changed that social worker's heart. We should pray that God changes the hearts of parents to embrace the beauty inside their child.
1: He is in the changing business.
0: He certainly is, for which I'm very grateful.
1: What was that verse you quoted at the conference? The one about us being God's masterpiece?
0: Ephesians 2. We are God's masterpiece, born anew in Jesus Christ, to do the good deeds he planned for us to do.
1: I think that verse summarizes this trip very well.
2: As we heard in today's adventure, God has a purpose for every person. Even God's Son Jesus said, "I have come down from heaven, not for my own purpose, but to do the will of the one who sent me." God has a plan for our lives. He intentionally created each of us in the perfect way to enable us to accomplish the things that he wants us to do. In Jeremiah 29:12, God says, "I know the plans I have for you, plans to prosper you and not to harm you, plans to give you a future and a hope." Adventures and Odyssey is a presentation of Focus on the Family. The Dropbox was written by Nathan Hubler and directed by Bob Hoos. Sound design was by Nathan Jones and music by John Campbell. Our executive producer was Dave Arnold. Our cast included Andre Stoica, Will Ryan, David Jung, Eugene Kim, Angela Lin, Lydia Look, and Claudia Choi. And I'm Chris. Join us again next time for another adventure in Odyssey.

10-year-old Kessia loved summer in her native village of Tokiak, Alaska, in the United States. There was no school, and she could play all day outdoors. How she loved to play with her friends. They played tag and hide and seek and climbed on things. But then Josephine came over with an invitation. Josephine was a kind young woman whom all the kids, including Kessia, loved dearly. Josephine asked, "Would you like to go to Bible boot camp?" Kessia had never heard of Bible boot camp, and she asked what it was. Josephine said it was another name for vacation Bible school, and it was a lot of fun. Kessia didn't want to disappoint Josephine, but she didn't want to go. It was summer, and she wanted to stay outdoors to play tag and hide and seek and to climb on things. So she didn't go to Bible boot camp when it started. However, her older brother and sister went, and they loved it. Kessia decided to give Bible boot camp a chance. She learned a lot about God. She learned that He rested on the seventh day of creation, and that He asks people also to rest on the Sabbath. She was glad to know more about Him. After Bible boot camp ended, Josephine invited Kessia to go to church on Sabbath. Kessia didn't want to disappoint Josephine, but she didn't want to go. It was still summer, and she wanted to stay outside to play tag and hide and seek and to climb on things. But then Josephine told Kessia's mother about going to church on Sabbath. Her mother said to Kessia, "I think it's a good idea. I want to go to church on Sabbath." Kessia's older brother and sister also invited her to go with them to church on Sabbath. They had started going after Bible boot camp. To Kessia, it seemed like everyone wanted her to go to church on Sabbath. So she went. At church, she learned more about God, and she was happy to know God better. The next summer, when Kessia was 11, Josephine told her about a summer camp where kids enjoyed yummy food, made new friends, and learned more about God. "Would you like to go?" Josephine asked. Kessia didn't have to be asked twice. It was summer, and at camp, she could play tag and hide and seek and climb on things. She also wanted to know more about God. Kessia loved Camp Polaris. She enjoyed the yummy food and making new friends. She was happy to see that Josephine was a camp leader. And best of all, she got to know more about God as she sang songs and listened to morning and evening worship talks. Before she knew it, the week was over and the kids were packing up to go home. Kessia felt sad to say goodbye to her new friends. But then a friend spoke about coming back to camp the next year. Kessia thought, "Next year? I didn't know there was a next year." The next summer, she returned to camp, and she kept on coming back every year after that. When she was 16, she became more than a camper. She became a counselor in training, helping leaders work with the kids. Kessia said it was hard to learn to act like a grown-up leader at camp. "I am used to being a kid," she said. "I am trying to be a leader." Part of a previous 13 Sabbath offering helped improve Camp Polaris with new cabins, toilets, and showers. Kessia and the children at Camp Polaris are grateful to everyone who gave to that offering. Thank you for your support of Mission.

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0: grateful for all of you.
1: What some call microevolution. There are micro variations in the species, and species do have the ability to adapt to its changing habitats. There are many kinds of finches, but a finch is still a bird. There are many kinds of fishes, but there are still fish. Birds can learn to swim and fishes can learn to fly, but we do not see in reality, neither in the fossil record, fishes becoming birds and birds becoming iguanas and iguanas evolving into a totally different species. Adaptation and variation within the species is simply the creativity of the intelligent designer on full display. And we see this not only in the animals, we see it in us. Each one of us are part of the human race. It is just one race, one species, and yet we come in many colors, textures, flavors, languages, and cultures. Each of us different and unique, with the God-given ability to grow, adapt, and change to the environment and the circumstances
2: we find. Jesus is coming soon. Revelation chapter 1 verse 7 says, "Behold, he is coming with clouds, and every eye will see him, even those who pierced him, and all the tribes of the earth will mourn because of him." Even so, amen. Happy Sabbath.
3: From its radio studios in Chicago, the Moody Bible Institute greets its friends everywhere in the transcribed story of Florence Nightingale, the

0: While fighting the Crimean War, the British soldiers spent a terrible winter on the cold, windy heights above Sebastopol. Exhausted and half-naked, the men began to sicken in great numbers, were sent by the shipload to Scutari. The hospitals there were soon filled to overflowing. There seemed to be no space left for even another man. Lord Raglan, commander-in-chief of the forces, sent word that 500 more would soon be on their way. Florence Nightingale talked the problem over with a staff surgeon. Dr. McGregor suggested that a damaged wing might be rebuilt to receive these soldiers. McGregor approved the suggestion and kindly offered to back it up, but he gave Florence no hope of achieving her goal. Determined to keep trying, however, Florence had a talk with Dr. Menzies, the chief medical officer.
1: Your idea is wholly admirable, Miss Nightingale, but I can do nothing at all about building or rebuilding anything. It's simply not my duty.
2: But in emergencies of this kind, regulations sometimes have to be, well, supplemented, don't they?
1: I have

0: matter to repair the wing of the hospital. Why, it contains two big wards and two wide corridors.
1: So I observed. And by squeezing, I should think we could accommodate more than 800 men there.
0: Probably.
1: And for lack of authority, we're going to leave the place empty?
0: I'll confess that seems a pity, but I cannot take the responsibility. I'm sorry, Miss Nightingale, but I just don't have the authority.
1: Unable to move Dr. Menzies, I next visited Major Sillery. I found him quite willing to admit the need, but like Dr. Menzies, he was overworked and fearful. And the answer he gave me was much the same as the one I had just heard.
2: It's too large a project for me to authorize, ma'am, but it's very intelligent of you to propose it. And I appreciate the fact that Dr. McGregor also urges its acceptance. But really, I can't go ahead on it. I'm in no position to take the responsibility for this sort of thing, and besides...
1: Still, in spite of these setbacks, I couldn't escape the conviction that the wing must be rebuilt. I prayed for wisdom. And presently, as Selina Bracebridge and I were talking...
3: Flo, some of these nurses are gems. Mrs. Roberts, for instance. She's so reliable and skillful, too. I heard a doctor say she could dress wounds better than some of the assistant surgeons. And that's saying a lot. Flo, you're not listening to me.
1: Oh, I'm sorry, Selina. I just stopped for a moment to listen to a voice of inspiration.
3: And what did the voice say?
1: It said, Lord Stratford.
3: Oh, if you ask me, that wasn't much. That pompous old fellow is hardly worth thinking about at all.
1: However, he is the British ambassador, Selina, and has been for years and years.
3: Then why doesn't he wake up and start taking a little interest in the British Army, dying over here in these miserable hospitals, almost within sight of his palace windows?
1: Oh, I'll admit he's vain and lazy. I've had no respect for him since I heard that he kept his courtiers up till all hours reading bad poems to them that he himself had composed.
3: But why should you think about him just now?
1: Because, Selina, he's the one man who has authority.
3: Of course he has authority. He's the ambassador.
1: And he has blanket instructions to supply anything the army needs. The Times or private funds will be used to reimburse him. Mr. Herbert told me so himself.
3: Well, I guess we... don't doubt his authority, but what good does it do us?
1: Simply that he could authorize a building of that wing, Selina.
3: Oh, so that's what you're getting at. Looks like he could. Do you think he will? Are you going to write to him?
1: Yes, I'm going to write to him. And believe me, it's going to sound to his ears like a persistent bell. Oh, Selina, pray that it will help to get things done. My letter got unexpected results. A note not from Lord, but from Lady Stratford. I was more disturbed than pleased, actually. I'd had dealings with Lady Stratford before. I had once asked her to get me some strong wagons for moving supplies, and she'd sent me a number of glittering hired coaches instead. When I had to pay the drivers out of my own pocket, I didn't much appreciate this lark of the ambassador's. Her note said that I was to arrange a meeting for her with Major Sillery, as she'd be coming over to talk to him at 3 o'clock.
4: Major Sillery, what's all this talk about the wing that needs rebuilding?
2: Oh, Miss Nightingale, explain to your husband, I believe, Lady Stratford, that there are 500 sick coming in from Balaclava, and no place to put them.
4: Well, obviously, the wing's got to be repaired. Then I don't see why there's any delay.
2: We're quite ready to go ahead with it, if we can get proper authorization. Anyone can see that it would greatly facilitate things here.
4: Well, then, what's to stop you from hurrying in and getting on with the thing?
2: Your word can be considered official instruction. I mean, you do represent your husband in this, don't you?
4: Of course I do. Why do you think I'm here?
2: I beg your pardon, ma'am. I didn't mean to...
4: Well, yes, by all means. Tear those nasty old burned timbers out of the place and build it up all nice and new.
2: Did your husband say specifically anything about hiring workmen?
4: Oh, just go ahead and get however many you need. How many do you think that will be?
2: Oh, I'd say about 125. From your husband's remarks, would you say that that's a great enough number?
4: 125. Splendid. And have them begin at once. I understand from Miss Nightingale that the matter is quite urgent.
2: Oh, yes. Well, thank you. I'll see to hiring the men tomorrow.
4: Good, good. Then it's all...

0: settled. I know Lord Strafford will be so pleased.
1: In a day or two, I joyfully observed that the work was underway. The hammering was music in my ears as I went about my daily tasks. Then one day, at an odd hour of the morning, the sound suddenly ceased. I hurried over to the wing where the repair had been going on and found the workmen departing. What's going on here? Where are you going?
2: Adam Tickes don't understand a word you're saying, Miss Nightingale.
1: But why are they leaving you? They look angry. What's the matter?
2: They think they're being cheated. They say the wages is too low and they won't work no longer.
1: I wrote frantically to Lord Strafford, begging him to placate or replace the men and to see that the work would be continued. In due course, his answer came back. Celina knew I was eager to get it and brought it to me in the wards as soon as it arrived.
3: Oh, there you are, Flo. Lord Stratford's letter.
1: Well, I wonder what he has to say about the wing. Let's see. My honored friend, your worthy letter, blah, blah, blah. I'm skipping the compliments and bouquets. They don't mean anything anyway. Oh, here we are.
3: I'm so curious.
1: I am completely unable to understand your allusions to work that I sponsored in regard to a wing of the hospital in need of repair. This is something entirely new to me, and I can take no responsibility for it whatever. Kindly inform Major Sillery that he will have to proceed as he began on his own initiative.
3: Florence, how ghastly. How could the dreadful fellow say such a thing after sending his wife
1: here to put... There's a postscript here. My wife is rather unwell these days and begs to be excused from any further labors in behalf of the hospital.
3: Mm-hmm.
1: Well, that's the end of that.
3: What are you going to do now? Flo, it looks like you'll just have to give it up.
1: No, Celina. I'm not going to give it up.
3: But Major Sillery will never do anything now.
1: I'm not going to ask him.
3: I don't understand. What do you
1: mean? This is a case where nobody wants to take any responsibility. Nobody, that is, except me. And I'm more than willing, Celina.
3: You mean you're going to go ahead and get the wing rebuilt on your own?
1: That's exactly what I mean. After all, I have nothing to lose.
3: Oh, you're so brave. You make me envious.
1: Brave or foolhardy, I don't know which. But tomorrow I'm going to get another batch of workmen. And instead of hiring 125, I'm going to get 200. And there'll be no more strikes. That wing's going to be rebuilt within a week. Just wait and see. The next day, Mr. Bracebridge and an interpreter accompanied me into town where we were able to hire the necessary number of workmen. Once again, the work got underway, and it was already nearing successful completion when another problem of a completely different character arose. Is Mr. Bracebridge at the office?
2: I think he went in there, ma'am. Just saw him a minute ago.
1: I need to have a little talk with him. He's going up to Constantinople this afternoon.
4: Florence! Florence! Is there anything to be added to this list?
1: Well, that's just what I wanted to talk to you about.
4: Oh, it's a good thing Constantinople's a big marketplace. Even so, I don't know whether I can get all these things.
1: Oh, do try anyway, won't you?
4: Oh, of course. You know I will.
1: One other item that I want to put on there is a lamp.
4: A lamp?
1: Yes, it's for me. These candles sputter and flicker so. Oh. And at night when I make the final inspection of the wards, I can hardly see. I need a good lamp so that I can see the patients better.
4: All right. Here at the bottom, one good lamp for Florence.
3: Oh, there you are, Flo. I've been hunting all over for you.
4: Well, you come and I go. I have to run along. Goodbye, my dear. Goodbye,
3: Flo. Bye-bye.
1: Goodbye and blessings on you for the help you've given me. Celina, what's that in your hand? Couldn't be male, could it?
3: That's what it is. It was a whole stack for you. I heard from Liz Herbert.
1: Why, what's the matter? Is she sick?
3: No, everyone's well. No sickness.
1: But something bad has happened. I can see it in your face.
3: I don't know whether you'd say it's bad. Very queer, anyway. Liz says they're sending out another party of 46 nurses.
1: 46 nurses? Coming here to Scutari?
3: That's right.
1: Oh, no, Solani, you must have read it wrong, dear.
3: That's what I thought, too. So I read it 3 times to be sure. Flo, they're coming. And according to what she said, they're due to arrive any time now.
1: But they can't. Who's sending them?
3: Sidney Herbert.
1: But Sidney Herbert told me very plainly that he wouldn't send another nurse until I asked for her. Why, he even printed information to that effect in the Times. Solana, to whom are these nurses to report?
3: To Dr. Cumming.
1: That's what I thought. To Dr. Cumming, not to me. They knew I wouldn't want them. Selina, we just can't take them in here. They'll have to go to some other hospital or home. That's all there is to it.

0: The army hospitals at Scutari in 1854 were overcrowded with sick and wounded British soldiers. The hospital was filthy, cold, ill-managed, and understaffed. Into this desperate situation, 46 more nurses were suddenly introduced. Sidney Herbert, yielding to public outcry for greater numbers, had sent the second group, assigning them to Dr. Cumming. By doing so, he made it plain he knew that Miss Nightingale would oppose their coming. The event caused a great deal of discussion in official circles, and most outspoken was Mr. Bracebridge, loyal friend and helper of the lady in question.
1: Where are you going to put these new nurses, Flo? The quarters here are already crammed to the limit. Does Mr. Herbert think for a moment that you can manage more than 16 nurses to a room?
2: I doubt if he was thinking of that at all, Mr. Bracebridge.
1: They've fallen upon us like a cloud of locusts. How should we feed them? Where should we place them? How we're going to care for them, I can't imagine.
2: Well, I think I know how it all happened. The Times was demanding that more nurses be sent. People were writing to Sidney Herbert, and ladies were talking to Elizabeth. So the Herberts felt they must rise to the occasion.
1: Well, they might have written and asked you what you thought of the plan.
2: They knew I'd say no. I assured Sidney before I left that I could be responsible for the doings of only a small group. Oh, it was a real issue. I took more nurses than I cared to, as it was.
1: But they must have been working out this new expedition in London for several weeks prior to this.
2: Oh, no doubt. Oh, I don't mean to seem small or spiteful, Mr. Bracebridge, but... Oh, this is almost like being knifed in the back.
1: I can understand your feeling that way.
2: On this scheme rests the whole reputation of army nursing by women. It has to be handled by someone who knows what she's doing, and I've spent my life getting ready for just this. I was named the head of the nursing establishment. If the plan fails, I'll be the one who'll be held responsible, no matter how I try to bring out the facts.
1: And I know there are people who would be only too happy to find things to criticize you about.
2: How well I know it. 46 nurses. Mr. Bracebridge, this is too much for me to take. I don't often say I can't do a thing. But this time, I really can't. I'm going to resign.

Dear Mr. Herbert, when I came here, it was with the distinct understanding that more nurses were to be sent only when I asked for them. Now you have sent out a fresh group of women that no one has asked for. You must feel that I should resign, otherwise you would not have imposed these impossible conditions on me. You have sacrificed the cause nearest my heart, and I only remain at my post until I've provided in some measure for these poor wanderers. Please appoint a new superintendent in my place.

0: I was too distressed to do anything more myself for the moment, and asked Mr. Bracebridge to see Dr. Menzies about the affair.
1: So I came to ask you what you think we should do about the matter.
2: Do? What can we do? If Miss Nightingale refuses to take any responsibility for them, that's the end of even considering them. They may as well go back to England.
1: But Miss Nightingale made it plain that their use and disposition in the hospitals would be up to you, Doctor.
2: How are they going to be of use without a supervisor? We can't have women running around among some of 3,000 men without their being very strictly looked after.
1: Still, Mr. Herbert...
2: And besides, who's going to see about housing them? Indeed, who has time to look after all those things?
1: Well, those are questions in everyone's mind.
2: I, for one, am not going to bother my head trying to figure out the answers. If someone else can determine what should be done with the ladies, let him. But don't expect me to do it.
1: I'll tell Miss Nightingale.
2: I heard that someone was aboard and found the new nurses tipsy. At least some of them. Some of them are wearing white furred coats and ribbon bonnets. I can't believe that they mean to stay here.
1: That's another problem that Miss Nightingale was concerned about. They've stayed on board longer than a day already because there seems to be no place for them to go.
2: Well, as I say, it's not my responsibility. Just tell Miss Nightingale that I wash my hands of the whole business.
0: At the head of the new party was Miss Mary Stanley, and accompanying the expedition were two gentlemen, Dr. Meyer and Mr. Percy. These men, delegated by Miss Stanley, called on Dr. Cumming, who flatly declined to have anything to do with the party. Then they came to the hospital to see me.
3: Dr. Meyer, I surely hope we'll find Miss Nightingale in. I feel that we really must see her.
4: We've got to see someone who will take some action, that's sure. We're getting low on funds.
3: So looked forward to meeting Florence Nightingale. The things I've heard of her work have thrilled me to the soul.
4: Well, she certainly has the last word here. She says she doesn't want any more nurses, and that's the end of it. Dr. Cumming would hardly talk to us.
3: No, but Miss Nightingale is an angel of mercy, a woman with a heart of the purest gold. I'm sure she'll find a way.
4: I hope you're right. But it's no use whistling in the dark.
3: I left England prepared to do all for the dear lady of the Crimea. I'll run errands for her. I'll be her footman. I'll take any job she gives me and do it gladly.
4: All I ask is that she sees this group settled somewhere and arranges for some secure financial backing.
3: Here we are. This must be the office of the nurses' quarters.
0: Come in, gentlemen.
3: This is Dr. Meyer, the physician of Miss Stanley's party.
4: And this is the Honorable Jocelyn Percy.
0: I presume that you already have guessed that I'm Florence Nightingale. Won't you be seated?
4: Thank you very much.
0: I guess we may as well get directly to the matter that has to be discussed. Your party will have to be quartered in the house that belongs to the embassy.
4: So Dr. Cumming said. But I've been wondering if there isn't some way that we could separate the ladies from the common nurses.
0: Why should that be necessary?
4: Well, when they're together too long, the ladies and the nurses seem not to get along so well. They take to bickering.
0: Well, I don't know how to prevent that. They'll have to do the best they can.
3: Miss Nightingale, I've heard such a lot of your wonderful, wonderful labor for our gallant men here in the hospitals.
0: Yes. Well, it's a dirty, exhausting, thankless job. The satisfaction lies in doing one's duty.
4: Mm-hmm. Now, as regards getting the ladies into the hospitals to aid in ministering to the sick...
0: I have my hands full, Dr. Meyer. The nurses I brought with me are from every walk of life. Many require very strict supervision. I've only been able to get them accepted by the authorities here in the last week or two. It would be impossible for me to take on any more right now.
4: But surely as many wounded as there are in these hospitals...
0: Yes, we do need help. Of the right kind. But to have a group of females scampering aimlessly around the wards all day under nobody's supervision would only be a hindrance of colossal proportions.
4: But what's to happen to our party?
3: Oh, I must say, I'm disappointed, Miss Nightingale. I'm quite disillusioned, as a matter of fact.
0: Well, it's a pity you came here at all. That's all I can say. What happens to you is not officially within my province to decide. You'll have to work that out with the authorities as best you can.
4: Then you won't take the nurses here. That's your final word?
0: Let's say rather I can't take them. And that is my final word.

0: Why, Florence Nightingale, you're crying. First time I've ever seen you cry since we've come here. I see. You've heard from Sidney Herbert. If I could get hold of that man, would I give him a piece of my mind? What did he say?
1: He said he would take all the blame. That he knew he had been unfair to me. And he asked me not to resign. He says I can do whatever I think best with the new nurses. And if I care to, I may send them home at his own private expense.
0: At last he's come to his senses. I should think you'd be rejoicing, though, instead of crying.
1: Liz Herbert wrote, too. She says she's sorry for her share in getting the party together.
0: I must say that sounds more like the Herberts. But you really are responsible now, Flo. What are you going to do about these women?
1: Oh, Celina, I don't know yet. I've got to do a lot of praying, too. And when I know what should be done, I'll have a talk with the head of the group, Mary Stanley.

0: Well, Selina, I'm here for the big powwow with the lady in chief. Uh-oh. Guess I'd better watch my tongue. There's the nightingale herself. Hello, Florence.
1: Oh, hello, Miss Stanley. It's nice to have you here. I hope we'll be able to settle this question once and for all.
0: I'm sure you've decided how to settle it. No one will dispute you. Well,
1: the plan I have in mind has been taken up with certain authorities whose permissions are necessary. If you agree to it, we can begin putting it into effect.
0: Well, tell me the news. What's to happen to us?
1: I saw Dr. Cumming. He's obligingly raised the number of nurses for the Berwick Hospital to 50.
0: Ha ha, good, good.
1: And I wonder if you'll do something for me. Please explain to those who enter here that they'll be under my direction like all of the others.
0: I'll tell them, if you think it will do any good.
1: I want it understood from the very beginning. I'll be able to take more than 14 of your party here. There are a number of women who came with the original group that I'm planning to send home.
0: How are they going to take that, do you think?
1: Well, they'll probably cry and protest, but they've had absolutely no nursing experience, and their usefulness is quite limited. So home they go, whether they object to it or not.
2: And what about the rest of my group?
1: Well, some of them can go to Balaclava under one of your older women who has had nursing experience. And some will go to Kulali.
0: And that will take care of them all?
1: Yes, that takes care of everybody. So there's just one more consideration. Someone needs to take charge of that group that goes to Kulali.
0: Interesting. I had rather expected to return at once to England, but I think I might stay and try my hand at managing nurses. At Kulali, that is.
1: As though matters weren't difficult enough, a load of 200 more sick soldiers were suddenly brought in. Somehow they got crowded into the wards and corridors, and I began one of my long tours of inspection. The soldiers looked the worst of any I'd ever seen. A fresh sense of enormity of the tasks before me seemed to overwhelm me suddenly. There was only one thing to do. I called desperately on God for help.